0: It's time now for the big interview.
1: I mean, I've been at Nobel for a little bit more than a year. And during last year, we had a lot of strategic discussions, as you often have when you have a new executive director coming in. And one of the discussions that we had was, I mean, the Nobel organization, as well as almost any other organization, would like to be a courageous organization. But when we discussed what will the coming years be like and what kind of courage will be extra important, being responsible for the Nobel Prizes. And then we said that the courage that we'll really need the coming years is integrity. Integrity is one of our core values, and we take that really seriously. This is an organization that really has integrity in its core.
2: The Nobel Foundation has a storied history dating back all the way to Alfred Nobel, the famous Swedish inventor of dynamite, who out of guilt, of course, pivoted later in life and created the Nobel Prizes for Peace and the Sciences in his will. But few years in Nobel's history will have been as turbulent for the organization as the last one, with one Donald Trump becoming U.S. president in January 2025 and quickly turning his attention to the Peace Prize and consequently excoriating the award for not giving it to him at the end of that year. Well, this year, the Nobel Foundation celebrates its 125th anniversary, and its executive director, Hanna Hjarne, tells me that she's proud to back the integrity of the Nobel Prize, its process, and the work of the Nobel Foundation behind it. The foundation itself is also preparing to take on a more public-facing role in the coming years, as it plans a new headquarters in Stockholm that will become a home for the world's Nobel laureates and anyone else needing their own thirst for knowledge quenched. Hanna Hjarne has had a long and distinguished career in journalism, most recently as head of the Swedish public radio broadcaster Sveriges Radio. She joined the Nobel Foundation as executive director at the start of last year, same time as Trump. I'm Chris Chermak, and I spoke with Hanna Hjarne for the big interview. Hanna Hjarne, welcome to Midori House.
1: Thank you.
2: So I can't help but make this link to start that you began your job as executive director of the Nobel Foundation in January 2025. Somebody else also began a second term in 2025. What a time to start.
1: Yes, I've been at Nobel for 1.5 years almost, and I came from the media sector. So I'm a media executive from the beginning. So I used to be head of the Swedish equivalent to the BBC, the Swedish National Television. But it has been very interesting to join Nobel and to also work with sort of pursuing knowledge internationally, because that's basically what we do.
2: Absolutely, and we will get to some of that. But first, I did want to ask you actually about sort of your past career running Swedish public television, if you will. What was it like to make a switch from being a journalist to doing something like the Nobel Foundation? How different was that? What kind of different hat was it for you?
1: Being a journalist and having worked as a media executive for a very long time, actually since I was a teenager, basically, there are actually quite a lot of similarities. I've always been interested in science, always been interested in culture, and working as a journalist, I mean, you try always to tell, I think it was Bernstein who said, the best obtainable version of the truth. And working now a lot with science, it's also of trying to find sort of reliable, verified knowledge, because that's what science is about. So there are actually a lot of similarities.
2: Absolutely. And I guess you have to be something of a generalist as well. Is that fair to say? Was that something you were conscious of switching from journalism to this as well? Because there are so many different aspects to the Nobel Foundation, so many different sides of knowledge that you cover.
1: Yes, in a way. And also one thing that's so special working with Nobel is that you have the possibility to work with the most brilliant minds of the world. When it comes to science, when it comes to peace, and when it comes to literature and culture. And so it's really a blessing.
2: And how did your own mindset change when you think about what you're doing now? Before, you were communicating to the public very directly as a media executive and a journalist. Is that still part of your role now? How do you see your role as executive director of the Nobel Foundation in terms of your reach, outreach to the public?
1: Well, the Nobel Foundation and the Nobel work basically is about pursuing knowledge and lifting up the laureates and lifting up their achievements and doing that worldwide. I mean, we're doing this interview in London because today, when this interview is recorded, we have a Nobel arrangement together with Royal Society, with Nobel laureates that are going to talk about how science could be transformed, affected, different when AI is transforming a lot of things in society. How will that also affect science? So we do arrangements like that from the Nobel side with laureates all over the world. And we have digital channels, we work with different media companies, and in different ways we lift up the laureates and their achievements. Alfred Nobel himself, sort of the founder of the prize, he put it in his will where he stated what the prize should be like, that he wanted it to be awarded to people that had made achievement that has had really benefited to humankind, that have really done things that have changed people's life for the better, and to lift up that and to put that forward and to give us as much outreach as possible. That's one of the biggest tasks.
2: You mentioned AI there, and I want to maybe get back to that at some point. But I wanted to first also ask about the big prize, the Nobel Peace Prize, because there, too, I think it's interesting that as journalists, we cover conflict a lot. We cover peace. We cover negotiations. We think about how to present conflicts to the public. Now you're, in some ways, perhaps an advocate for peace, for those who promote peace. Have you thought about it that way? Was that something that you always had, even as a journalist?
1: When it comes to the Peace Prize and the prize awarding work, it's with the other prizes too. We have expert groups that in every field that select the laureates. So they are doing the research, they are working with, and they do really an in-depth job, a really profound work. So the Nobel Foundation, the role of the foundation is to sort of to look at the prizes in a long-term perspective and to, in a way, lift up the prizes and always have a very long-term perspective. And if I think of my former job as a media executive compared to this one, that's one of the biggest changes, that here we really have the long-term perspective. This year is the 125th anniversary for the Nobel Prizes. The first prizes were awarded in 1901. And we want the Nobel Prizes to be strong for at least another 125 years. So the perspective of working with the Nobel Prizes is truly a long-term perspective compared to before when I was a media executive, also being head of different news organizations, both in radio, in TV, and on the newspaper side, and always digitally. Of course, you have a much shorter time span and sometimes more short-sighted. This is a really long-term perspective when it comes to Nobel. When looking at sort of achievements that has really had a positive effect on people's lives for decades to come.
2: The last year that you had, particularly when it came to the focus on the Nobel Peace Prize, did it perhaps help to have a long-term perspective? Would you have had a very different mindset if you were still a journalist with all the focus on Donald Trump and the lobbying and everything that was happening? We can get into some aspects of that, but I'm just curious. This was a very short-term, immediate focus on one prize, so much attention suddenly on it. Were you trying even that moment, I guess, to take more of a long-term perspective on the prize?
1: Well, I think at the Nobel Foundation, we always have the long-term perspective. This prize, I mean, it was the first prizes were awarded in 1901. It has been through two world wars and all the things that have happened through history, good and bad, during all these years. So it's always the long-term perspective. One thing that's also special is that when the Nobel Prize was first, when it was founded and awarded 125 years ago, it was one of the sort of first truly international prizes. In the will, Alfred Nobel, the founder himself, he he wrote that this prize should be awarded to the achievement that had had sort of the most positive impact for humankind in every field. So it's truly international, and he really stated regardless of nationality. And that was quite controversial at that time. So it's truly an international prize, and it's truly also a long-term perspective.
2: I'm curious, when you described before the committees involved, obviously, and so on, the committee of experts, where does lobbying come into that? Does lobbying come into that at all? There are nominations, of course, but to what extent is any of the outside noise taken into consideration by the committees?
1: I mean, I've been at Nobel for a little bit more than a year. And during last year, we had a lot of strategic discussions, as you often have when you have a new executive director coming in. And one of the discussions that we had was, I mean, the Nobel organization, as well as almost any other organization, would like to be a courageous organization. But when we discussed what will the coming years be like, and what kind of courage will be extra important being responsible for the Nobel Prizes? And then we said that the courage that we'll really need the coming years is integrity. Mm-hmm. Integrity is one of our core values, and we take that really seriously. So this is an organization that really has integrity in its core.
2: I wonder if you could describe the Nobel Foundation's presence in Sweden, in the Swedish public eye, which is where you come from as well, because I am going to add here that embarrassing thing that I'm sure some listeners have around the world, which is this imagination that, of course, Nobel is in Norway and not necessarily in Sweden. And I'm curious, I'm sure you get that from time to time, but therefore, like, how much is the Nobel Foundation, the Nobel traditions, in the Swedish public consciousness as opposed to Norway's?
1: Well, I think that, I mean, Nobel is really right into the minds of every Swede and every Norwegian. Actually, at that time when Alfred Nobel wrote his will, he did that actually in Paris in 1895. When he wrote his will, Sweden and Norway were the same country. So they were divided in 1905, and the first prizes were awarded in 1901. And he himself stated that he wanted the Peace Prize to be awarded in Oslo, all the scientific prizes and the literature prize to be awarded in Sweden. So that's why we have the two countries together. In my work, I go back and forth between Sweden and Norway.
2: Does it help in that sense that I understand you also worked as a foreign correspondent for a time in Norway? I mean, did that give you a different appreciation, perhaps, for the Nobel Prize's history?
1: Yeah, and this was a long time ago. I was since my background is journalistic and journalism, I used to be a foreign correspondent for the Swedish radio, working in Norway for a couple of years. But this was a long time ago. It was in the 90s. But of course, it gave me sort of an in-depth understanding of Norway, about the sort of societal discussions about how the country works. And that's really truly good to have. And also, as a correspondent, I was there for a couple of years when the prize was awarded to, so I followed it a bit from the journalistic
2: view. Do you remember which prize you covered when you were in Norway?
1: Oh, there were several ones, and it was a lot about also covering the ceremonies and, in a way, the differences and the similarities between Sweden and Norway.
2: Another question for international listeners who wouldn't know about the process, but tell us more about the Nobel Foundation itself and what your day-to-day is like, what you do beyond the giving of prizes.
1: Well, sort of the whole foundation's work is centered around actually what Alfred Nobel wrote in his will in 1895. And it hasn't been a single day since I started as executive director at the foundation. Well, every day I've been in some kind of conversation where there have been references to the will. I guess he would have been maybe surprised, but at least pleased, if he knew that this is really, truly a living document. So we always go back to the will. What did he really state and what did he really want? And doing so, we have, of course, the Nobel Foundation sort of oversees the Nobel activities. In the Nobel activities is, of course, the announcements in October every year, where there is one Nobel Prize announced during a week every day. And then we have a big prize awarding ceremony in Sweden and Norway, and a big banquet in Sweden and Norway in December. But then every day, year around. We also work with lifting up the Nobel Prizes and the achievements and the laureates in different ways. So we have like digital channels, social media channels. We work with different corporations to do this. We arrange meetings with Nobel laureates all throughout the world. In London now, just a few days ago in Madrid, before that in Japan, we're going to South Korea soon. So we're in different parts of the world all the time. Also arranging meetings around the Nobel laureates. And a lot of the times these are open meetings for anyone to attend. We do the meetings in cooperation, usually with universities or with scientific foundations throughout the world. And we also all the time try to arrange meetings between laureates and young students. And that's truly strong, because the laureates, they are so generous with their knowledge, with their lives, what has been easy in life, what has been really hard, their mistakes they have made. Some of them had difficulties in school and did find their paths a bit later. And they're truly open with this, all the struggles that they've had. And to meet some of the most brilliant persons alive and to hear them talk openly about both totally amazing things that they have achieved, but also their lives, how it has been, and what choices they had made and what they think about their life is truly inspiring. And also what we know from global surveys is that young generations today tend to have a more dark picture of their future compared to other generations. But what the Nobel laureates bring is truly hope that some of the big questions of our time could be solved by new inventions, by things that are possible today that hasn't been possible through whole history of humankind. They are all of a sudden possible to solve. So in a way, in a problem-centric world, the Nobel Prize is solution-centric, brilliant thing that truly gives hope to people. And to see laureates meet young people in a phase in life where when they are thinking about who am I, what do I want to do with my power, what could I achieve things that are bigger than sort of myself, those meetings are truly inspiring. And you could, I mean, if you see a laureate meeting 500-600 high school kids, every time I leave such a meeting, I truly believe that in this room, at least one child, one 15-year-old would had in that very moment made a big decision about his or her life that will be truly important. Maybe chosen a different path, maybe chosen to try to bring sort of use this person's strength to achieving brilliant things that would make all of us hear about that single person in a couple of decades.
2: Can you give me an example of that from the time that you've been in this job? Was there a particular person, a particular Nobel laureate that you remember listening to in one of these where you thought about not so much what they did, but their inspiring story to get there?
1: One of the first international visits that I joined right when I had started at Nobel was a big international event that we had in Tokyo in Japan. We had like 8 Nobel laureates that were talking on stage and a big conference over several days. And then in the end of the conference, we took the Nobel laureates out to different schools. And I mean, Tokyo is a big city and traffic could be quite harsh. So I went together with a Nobel laureate, Bill Phillips, a physics laureate, out to a high school in Tokyo. And we were really late. It was almost 1 hour late. And we came to this big hall at this high school. And there were like 1,000 students sitting there in their school and uniforms. And it was freezing cold. And they had been there for an hour waiting in straight lines for us to come. And then the laureate came up on stage and he talks about his inventions, about how to cool down atoms with the help of laser beams. And it was truly in-depth talk. And then we opened for questions. And there were so many interesting questions. Obviously, they had really prepared, so they knew a lot about his research. But then also, they asked him a lot of personal questions. How much do you work? Do you work all the time? Do you ever see your kids? And what do you think your life would have been if you didn't put so much effort into sort of your research and your work? And he answered really openly and really warm to all these students. And then we had time for one last question. And then it's a 15-year-old boy. He raises his hand and he says, I have one final question. Can I give you a hug? So he goes up on stage and you have the Nobel laureate and you have this 15-year-old boy in his school uniform hugging. And I think no one in this room will ever forget that moment. And I think it truly, in a positive sense,

0: You mentioned before the importance of progress, the fact that the Nobel Prizes are solutions focused. That brings me back to AI, which you mentioned earlier as well. And I'm just curious if, also, of course, looking at the history of the Nobel Prize itself and Alfred Nobel, the reason for creating this prize in terms of not all progress is good progress. That's part of the reason he created the prize himself. To what extent does that aspect of his mission, of his past, inform what you do today? Is it part of sort of the foundation to think not all progress is good?
1: If you look at the Nobel Prizes the last years, you could see that there have been quite a few prizes where AI has been part of the solution. We had two prizes in 24, and last year there was also the Economy Prize was for the description about what they called creative destruction, how changes, also technological changes, would affect the society and solutions for that. I mean, the coming years, we don't know who will get the prize the coming years, but that AI will have an important role when it comes to science the coming years is evident. And in the discussions that we have in London now, those are centered around AI, how AI could change, affect, improve science. So we have sort of, I mean, we're in the midst of an ongoing discussion now where we could see that AI really helps us to solve questions that has been hard to solve all through the history of humanity. But of course, there are important discussions too about the dangers with AI. So when we make arrangements with Nobel laureates, as we're doing now in London, we are also lifting up, of course, both the pros and cons and how that could affect science.
0: Now, Hannah, also when you talk about being here, all the travel you do, the public-facing side of this role, the Nobel Foundation, of course, is in the process of a new building, creating a new building back in Sweden. Tell us what that looks like, what you think about. What does the Nobel Foundation think about when it thinks about creating a new building?
1: Well, this building is going to be sort of a home for the Nobel Prizes. And in a way, a home for the laureates too. A place for laureates to come back to whenever they want. And where maybe it will be sort of the public place where you're most likely to run into a Nobel laureate if you come there. So it's supposed to be a building in the center of Stockholm, like an international powerhouse for science, for literature and for peace. A building where you could see, of course, exhibitions about Alfred Nobel, about the prizes, about laureates, about the achievements and what that has meant. But also to see exhibitions about cutting-edge science, about how literature is evolving, about challenges when it comes to peace throughout the world and possibilities. We will also have the possibility to have meetings in this house. So you could come there and you could listen to laureates and other brilliant people in this house on a daily basis. And we will, of course, also spread that digitally so that it will be spread internationally. And if everything works out well now, we could start building this house at the end of 27, and then we will open it in 31. And that happens to be the 130th anniversary of the Nobel Prizes.
0: You're working with, I understand, David Chipperfield Architects in Berlin. Was there a brief given to them? What do you think about in terms of the design of a building for the Nobel Foundation?
1: David Chipperfield himself, he put it like that this is sort of the Nobel Prize embodied in a building. So when he thinks about the architecture of the building, he says that he wants it sort of to embody the Nobel Prize. And that means that it has a dignity. This is a building that's going to be there for generations to come, for our grandchildren and their grandchildren and their grandchildren. So it's a building with dignity, and it's also a building that has sort of, it's going to be built in reused brick. So it's going to be a sustainable building, but also a building that's sort of, in a way, massive. It's something that's going to be there for a long time, but it's most of all an open building. It's open, it's accessible, it's going to be open every day, all year round, and you will be able to come there to attend, to learn from other people coming there. So it's a home for the curious.
0: So how does it fit into, do you think, the ecosystem of Stockholm as a city as well, in terms of that openness that you describe?
1: Stockholm, in many senses, is a very open city, and Sweden is an open country, Norway too. So, I mean, that's in the heart of Nobel.

0: of the possibility to sort of spread the word of some of the world's largest achievements, and also to the possibility to everyone, for everyone to attend and to come and to meet other interesting people and have discussions with them. So openness is sort of in the Swedish and Norwegian heart.
1: When you describe all of that, were you surprised, frankly, that the Nobel Foundation didn't have a building like this for its first 125 years or so? I mean, does this change what the Nobel Foundation does? Does it change the mission in your mind by becoming more public-facing? What does having a building do in that sense?
0: Well, having a building of this kind has actually been discussed for a very long time. It was actually discussed already when the prizes were founded from the very beginning. But then quite soon, I mean, it was a difficult time in the world then too. We were approaching the First World War. It was a lot of tension. So at that time, they had to sort of wait. But now we're going to build the building. And I think it will give us much more, so many more possibilities than we have right now. We have a museum in Stockholm and a peace center in Oslo. But this big building will give us possibilities to do much, much more than we're doing today. So really something to visit if you come to Stockholm.
1: Just finally, and I have a difficult one to end. U.S. President Donald Trump, when he did not receive the Peace Prize last time around, he said in a statement to Norway's leadership that he feels that he no longer has to think solely about peace as a result of not receiving the prize. I won't necessarily ask you to comment on that itself, but what do you want people to think about when they think of the prize and obtaining it? What motivations would you like prize winners to have?
0: The prize winners themselves.
1: Or those seeking the prize.
0: What sort of is in the very core of the Nobel Prize that Alfred Nobel himself wrote in the will is the award should be awarded to achievements that really have benefited humankind. I mean, those are really big words. But those ideas and that statement that we bring with us in all the Nobel work, that it should be awarded to things that have really benefited humankind and really groundbreaking achievements that will be of importance for not only for us who are here today, but for our grandchildren and their grandchildren. It's kind of sometimes hard to, special to talk about because they are really big words. But looking at the 125-year-long history of the Nobel Prizes, it's like looking at big steps for humankind that have been made. Courageous peace laureates and creative authors and also scientists that have truly solved things that we didn't really think that we were able to solve. So it has this brilliant legacy. And we aim at prizes that have that height and that dignity also in the future.
1: Hanna Harne, thank you very much for joining us.
0: Thank you so much.
1: That's all for this edition of The Big Interview. It was edited by Steph Chungu, and from me, Chris Chermak, thanks very much for listening. Until next time, goodbye.
2: That was Chris Chermak with the latest episode of The Big Interview. You can listen back to that once again wherever you get your podcasts, or of course on our website, monocle.com. 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
2: 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This is multi-instrumentalist Antoine Bourachaud with Sailing Away.

0: That was, of course, Robin with the Monocle Radio classic Dancing on My Own. 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
0: Some Danish pop for you now. This is a song called All In, featuring Lamine.

You were listening there to Kungs, Mind Enterprises and Theophilus London with a song called Galaxy. Tom Edwards is on the way with his latest episode of The Entrepreneurs in just a few minutes' time here on Monocle Radio. Do stay tuned.

0: You are listening to Monocle Radio in association with Chanel Watches. The strength of the Calibre 12.1 manufacture movement lies in its uncompromising robustness. Yet it is the infinite smoothness with which it delivers the seconds that guarantees the J12's flawless chronometric precision. Visible behind is a perfectly circular oscillating weight and 191 meticulously assembled components reflecting the prowess of the Calibre 12.1, the embodiment of Chanel's watchmaking excellence with understated strength. Chanel Watches, official timekeeper of Monocle Radio.
1: It's 10 a.m. in Seoul, 3 a.m. in Madrid, 2 a.m. here in London, and 2100 in Washington, D.C. That's the time on Monocle Radio, brought to you by Chanel Watches. Hello and a very good morning to you all, wherever you're listening in from. I'm Thomas Waterhouse, coming to you from Monocle Studios at London's Midori House here in the heart of the British capital. There's lots more for you to enjoy across the next few hours, so do stay with us in just a second. We'll be hearing from Tom Edwards with the latest episode of The Entrepreneurs. And as usual, we've handpicked some brilliant music for you to all enjoy. That's all still ahead for you this hour on Monocle Radio. First, let's cross to Steve Silver in our Tokyo bureau, who's bringing us the latest news headlines.
2: I'm Steve Silver in Tokyo. Here are the headlines. Regional officials say progress is being made in the attempt to bring Iran and the U.S. together for talks. Both sides say they have paused attacks, though Saudi Arabia says it shot down drones fired by Iran-backed militias that targeted its petroleum facilities. Five climbers on Europe's highest mountain have reportedly died following a storm. The group from Bosnia was on Russia's Mount Elbrus. Its peak reaches higher than 5,600 meters. A man from California has survived after being stranded on his sailboat for more than a month. The 39-year-old attempted to cross the Pacific solo last month. He tells Hawaii News Now that his mast snapped a couple of weeks into his journey. He was found by a passing ship. And Pokemon card stores in Japan are introducing a facial recognition system. It follows a rise in card scalping. The company says the system will help ensure customers follow the rules. And that's your check on the news. Stay with us here on Monocle Radio.
1: It's time now to join the head of Monocle Radio, Tom Edwards, who's been looking at the importance of sabbaticals in the latest episode of The Entrepreneurs.
3: Hello and welcome to The Entrepreneurs on Monocle Radio, the show all about inspiring people, innovative companies, and fresh ideas in global business. Coming up on today's show, what if the best career move isn't taking a new job, but taking time away from work altogether? We meet a Harvard academic making the case for the modern sabbatical.
4: Almost no one can afford or thinks it's possible for them to take extended leave in the next year. But if you start asking yourself, what are you doing in 2031 or 2032, then everything becomes a lot more possible.
3: And later, we'll head to Japan to hear from an entrepreneur finding new markets for one of the country's oldest crafts.
5: Each one has a handmade element from artisans who've been doing this hundreds of years. Beautiful patterns, handmade, that not everyone can do anymore. A lot of the things that we're going for here is very subtle beauty.
3: This is The Entrepreneurs with me, Tom Edwards. You're listening to The Entrepreneurs. DJ Didona is a senior lecturer at Harvard Business School, where he teaches entrepreneurship. In 2019, he founded the Sabbatical Project to define, explore, and research the idea. He's also the author of the new book, Big Time Off: The Transformative Power of Sabbaticals and How to Take One, and has advised more than a dozen organisations from non-profits to Fortune 500 companies on the creation of their policies on career breaks. I caught up with DJ to discuss the importance of intentionality in taking time off. DJ began by outlining his take on the very concept of a sabbatical.
4: Well, I think the sabbatical term is one that I don't love. I think it's one that people use because you're kind of borrowing prestige and you're borrowing an excuse to be away from routine work, which I don't feel like as humans we should need. But it serves a purpose here, and so we use it. And I think the term sabbatical can also be intimidating, right? It's borrowed from academia. You know, are you doing something important with your time off? And I like people to think about it more as an empty container to fill something that matters to you in your life. So something that by the end of your life you would have regretted not doing, or something that's been on your bucket list, but you just haven't given the time or attention to. So it's kind of like the lack of something, but the space for it.
3: No, I like that. And it's interesting because I guess a lot of people, as you allude to there, and certainly set out in the book, it's often treated as it's a reaction, isn't it? Maybe you are between jobs, there's a redundancy, you've maybe been unwell, you have a change in life circumstance, and then the sabbatical sort of is parachuted in in a reactive way. But I guess part of your thinking and part of the idea behind changing that perception, as well as then the action, is to view it differently with a much greater degree of, intentionality. Tell us how people should calibrate their expectations and ambitions when they come to this space that you've described.
4: Yeah, I think intentionality is the right word. And you could even go another step and say, you know, sacredness. I think that time to ourselves, time with our families, time to do things that are really meaningful to us should be a human birthright. It shouldn't be something that we apologize for having to step out of work. So in my research and in my book, I talk about having inflection points in your life, you know, from gap year to midlife, you know, raising children to empty nesting, where you take the chance to kind of honor and celebrate the stage you've just been through, and also plot and plan the next one, just so that we're not framing it only through productivity lens. Just kind of savor life and reignite old creative hobbies or discover new ones. So I'm trying to create a ritual over the course of your life where you step back, step to the side before you burn out and reach these kind of unintentional sabbaticals, which account for the majority of the time off that I've studied.
3: It feels kind of implicit in our conversations that we're talking about the objectives, the ambitions, the benefits for the taker of the time. And important to sort of spin this round, DJ, and let me ask you about the employer's perspective, because I guess there's a lazy narrative here that it's, you're just kind of signing people away. What happens to productivity? They're going to be kind of doing nothing for ... But again, we need to challenge that assumption. And actually, there's a very clear use case, isn't there, in terms of the manifest benefits to employers of helping to actually facilitate these kind of breaks for their senior staff.
4: I think of a quote by Warren Buffett where he says, time is the enemy of the mediocre company and the friend of the great company. So for any company thinking about like a quarter, the next quarter ahead, having someone step away is inconvenient, just like having someone quit or having someone go on parental leave. But similar to parental leave, we've decided that it's important enough of a human experience that we're on board to carry water for our coworkers while they're gone. So, you know, first of all, it's about saying this is important enough to make some sacrifices. However, what we found in the research is that, you know, smart organizations build the muscle of people leaving and returning. It builds resilience, it eliminates key person risks. You actually know, can the business survive when someone's gone, especially a leader? You know, we often take on so much as leaders and we forget that we need to be zooming out and actually having a broader perspective. Retention, you know, having an individual feel as though their company cares about them as a full person gives them the chance to recharge, to focus on something that's important to them, increases retention and increases loyalty, which is, I think, the opposite of what folks would say and what folks would assume. I worked with a Fortune 50 company where the head of talent said, we don't want to trap people at the organization. if the minute you give them some time away, they decide to leave, probably it was not a good fit at that point in time anymore, right? So bringing in people that actually want to be there. And then also serving as a way to kind of upskill junior employees in people's absence and bring back creativity that you gain naturally by being out, by working on things that are more kind of exciting and more personal to you.
6: So those are some pretty powerful reasons to undertake this kind of period. What stops people then, DJ? You make the case eloquently there. What are the common reasons people give for not taking a sabbatical or one of these breaks, or perhaps not even countenancing it, not even thinking about it? What are some of those humps in the road that stop people from looking at that?
4: You know, I think people struggle with actual responsibilities that are difficult to overcome. Now, first and foremost, financial responsibilities. Can you afford to take time off? You know, dependents, children, spouse, trying to align schedule. But then also we have this perception. What will people think of you? You know, this work devotion norm that we all have to kind of fight against. And, you know, what I'd say is that people are limited by their own beliefs, you know, that they inherited from their parents, that they see in their peers. And on the financial and logistical responsibilities, you really have to set the calendar a little bit far forward. So almost no one can afford or thinks it's possible for them to take extended leave in the next year. But if you start asking yourself, what are you doing in 2031 or 2032, then everything becomes a lot more possible. So some of the most inspiring stories in my research come from folks who worked in nonprofit, who were teachers, who had to save up for 7 to 10 years in order to make something like this possible. But they're able to do it. And, you know, at the end of the day, on a 40 or 50 year career, taking 6 months off total is 1% of your career. And so saving up, putting the calendar kind of in the future when you can actually save up and make those, you know, responsibilities more manageable is how people overcome these hurdles. You know, and the last thing I would say is the goal of the sabbatical project and my work here is to make this supported by companies, countries, country policies, so it's actually an equitable benefit that all people can take advantage of.
6: Let me ask you a little bit about a couple of the sort of, I don't know if they're turns of phrase or ideas that you broach in the book. I really like this idea. I think you described, I can't remember exactly where it was, about this idea of reclaiming sideline parts of yourself and using this process to facilitate that. I don't know, maybe that resonated with me. Maybe I need a break, DJ, I don't know. But I like the phrase and I like the idea behind it. Can you tell me a bit more about what you mean by that?
4: I think what spurred me to do the research here was my own personal sabbatical experience where, you know, my identity was so closely intertwined with my company, which I had started, that it became impossible not to think about work, not to think about my calendar. And, you know, I think once you have a chance to separate yourself from work for long enough, and what our research would indicate is it takes like 6 to 8 weeks to really kind of disengage that work identity, then you can investigate things that, you know, might have gone by the wayside in your history. For me, it was music, it was the spiritual search, things which are important to you but rarely urgent in the everyday life. I think we all know that there are things we want to get done, and what ends up happening is that the urgent things get most of the due time. And so, you know, it gives you that space to kind of say, what would I be working on if I didn't have this lens of productivity or didn't have to kind of excuse my time on it and instead indulge in it because it was interesting or fun or important?
6: Well, you mentioned your own experience. Can I ask you about that? Because it's a pretty extraordinary undertaking, just any time. Far less, as you said, as a kind of departure point from the norms of what you were doing. Can you tell us a bit about what you did?
4: Yeah, and I want to make sure to caveat that each person has time for and the ability for a different sabbatical over the course of their life, right? Someone who's on gap year with few responsibilities has a very different option set than someone who has, you know, a few kids or different responsibilities. So I was at a time in my life where I could really investigate the spiritual search a little bit more. I spent 6 weeks walking on a Buddhist pilgrimage in Japan, the island of Shikoku, where you visit 88 temples where Kobo Daishi brought kind of Buddhism from mainland China to Japan. So that's like that's the marquee event. And it certainly is, you know, core memory an experience in my life, which has informed kind of how I live now. And but I think some of the more important things that I did are much more mundane and taking care of my mother, who was sick at the time, spending a month cooking her meals, being present with her. And in your mid-30s, you just don't get that much time with your family anymore. I also exchanged my kind of Microsoft Excel fingers for swinging a hammer, and remodeled a kitchen, built a deck. So things that kind of built up my self-confidence around my ability to interact with the physical world. So pilgrimage, huge accomplishment for myself, but really it's the smaller, more mundane things that everyone has access to, and those really stuck with me.
6: And I think one of the great achievements in the book is that you obviously tell parts of your own story, and you bring your research to the fore, but you also highlight some, I guess, case studies, aren't there? They're use cases about exactly the kind of potential that can be unlocked by these periods. It's always remiss to ask an author to pick a favourite, but I'm going to do it, DJ. Is there a favourite one that to you really embodies the best of this experience that you write about in the book?
4: Yeah, you're putting me in a tough spot. I would say a favorite because it's so unexpected. Because, listen, everybody knows that a vacation is fun and a long vacation would be more fun. I think what the research showed is that the scope and scale of a sabbatical has a profoundly different impact on folks more at the identity level. But, a successful sabbatical story is interesting. But one of my favorites is there was a career trial lawyer who studied English in college, got married right after college, and went to law school because he felt like that's what he needed to do to support the family. Worked for 25 years, and that concept of like, I should have been a writer, I really want to write, just kept coming back in his mind. And so he finally said, that's it, I'm quitting, I'm gonna become a writer. And so he quit his job, and that enabled him to walk his daughters to school, be at home for dinner, which is not something that was possible with his work life. And he spent 3 months kind of up in the office, typing, writing it out. And after 3 months, he came down, ripped the manuscript up, put it in the trash, forbade anyone from reading it, and said, actually, I don't like doing this. I'm not great at it. I want to be a lawyer again. And I think that's one of my favorite stories because I think about sabbaticals as regret insurance. And I think a sabbatical gives you enough time and space to try on an identity, try on a thing for size that you'll regret not doing over the course of your life. And for him, he wanted to write the great American novel. And he realized afterwards that he actually was good at what he did. He liked the community that brought him. But he got to say, that wasn't me, and I'm glad I tried it. And so I think it's about living a life without regret, more about what you, trying things you wish you would have tried, as opposed to regretting doing something that you wish you hadn't.
6: And TJ, tell me, because it's funny, I'm sat in the UK, I presume you're in the US, and there's often these conversations around just people's time generally, how scarce their time off is. I know it's typically a little bit less forgiving on your side of the pond, maybe. You hear these horror stories of people, mums back at work in, within a week and this kind of thing. Is there a worry that actually the sabbatical conversation, it's like, oh yeah, let's walk before we can run. Actually, we need to work on work-life balance. We need to look at the day-to-day before we look at these bigger, more impactful sort of breaks or chunks of time. Or is that a mistake? Or actually, is there equal benefit at looking at all of these things all at the same time?
4: Yeah, listen, I think we've been talking about work-life balance and curing burnout and, 15-minute meditation apps for a long time. I don't think there's any evidence that those are really changing the story here. The reason I spent so much of my time in my life studying sabbaticals is because every person who has taken one has also taken a vacation. They've also tried these work-life balance things. And what they're saying is there's profound change that happens in your life, what's called in the research a peak life experience, that informs the rest of your life, that serves as a marking point through which you view the rest of your life in sabbaticals. And so I'm all for everything that looks like a healthier relationship between work and life, 4-day work week, increasingly paid parental leave, which the U.S. is the only high-income country in the world that doesn't have mandated government-supported paid parental leave. But I think that this solution deserves people trying it, deserves people talking about it who have done so, because giving that example gives people permission and inspiration to do it themselves. And I think if it takes people a few tries to step into it, I hear a lot of folks in the States talk about, you know, 4 weeks or 6 weeks, which I remind them is, you know, a European vacation. But if it takes them as kind of like a gateway drug to get into the practice of just releasing our work identity and the hold that work has on us just for a little bit, you can always return to work. No one's going on sabbatical and never working again. So that's what I'm advocating for. And I wrote the book to give actually some rigorous evidence around it and to present some case studies where it is actually the norm in a lot of societies and a lot of companies, even in the States, and a lot of individuals. It's just not the predominant story around how we work and how we live. So working to change that.
6: No, absolutely. And congratulations on the book, which I think does a great job to deliver to exactly that ambition. Maybe as a final thought, DJ, with the book, with the sabbatical project, that your work in this area more broadly, at the risk of asking you a kind of entrepreneurial type question, flashing you back to your sort of former life in fintech, what's the objective? What would make you happy? What would you constitute as a success? Because I guess it's less about, you know, XYZ growth, YOY, et cetera, but it's about something that's maybe more abstract, it's maybe more human. But what would success look like, both with the project and with the book now?
4: Yeah, you nailed it with one of the adjectives you used, which is one word that people kept using to describe their experience was it made them feel more human. And that's kind of like a woo-woo objective. I don't think anyone says, I need to feel more human, I need to take a sabbatical. But you keep coming around to the activities and the feeling and the health and the creativity that it gives you are very human characteristics that we kind of exchange for this maniacal focus on productivity. So I would wish that people would have the experience to feel more human. And I think in order to do that, you know, sabbatical policies need to be equitable, available to everybody. And, you know, we're hoping to try to do that. When I looked at Monocle's website, what I saw was this notion that it's for people who, despite all the challenges, want to venture out into the world. And that's what I would hope for sabbatical takers, despite all the challenges, venture out into the world, venture back to yourself. And I think it actually has the power to change the world.
6: That was DJ DiDonna, founder of The Sabbatical Project. And you can find out more about the project and DJ's work by heading to thesabbaticalproject.org now. And do be sure to pick up a copy of DJ's new book, Big Time Off, The Transformative Power of Sabbaticals and How to Take One. It's available now, published by Simon.

0: around the world. One of them is Yuichi, a company that works with Japanese artisans to create handcrafted porcelain designed to turn everyday rituals into more meaningful experiences. Monocle's Ryuma Takahashi spoke with Yuichi founder Peter Galante about building a business and the future of traditional Japanese craftsmanship.
1: We provide very fine ceramics to the worldwide market, and we work with artisans in Arita on the island of Kyushu. For those of you who may not know, Arita has very fine porcelain. We work with master artisans, and we don't buy and resell products, but we collaborate to produce products for the current market. So one example is an espresso cup. We found an artisan who would make an espresso cup up until we went there about 3 years ago. Mm. Mostly the artisan we worked with focused on teacups, coffee cups, but most artisans, they only make what they think a coffee cup should be. So we work with the baristas in Tokyo and we bring the specs, the kind of ideal cups to the artisans, and the artisans see, then they make the cups, then we bring the cup back to the Tokyo baristas to confirm that this is the right shape. And then after that, we ask them to produce beautiful pieces, handmade, some handmade element to this.
2: So how did you first discover Arita ware, Arita yaki, and why did you decide to turn it into a business?
1: In Japan, they have a system called the Furusato Nose, which is instead of paying tax to, we're in Tokyo, so instead of paying tax, local tax to Tokyo, you can pay to outside of Tokyo, and the place that you pay sends you a thank you reward, and it's usually 30% on the dollar or 30% on the 100 yen. So if you donate 100,000 yen, they'll send you back something worth 30,000 yen. I used to get many porcelain products from Arita. During COVID, this is when this business started. Everybody's working from home and we were free to travel in Japan very carefully, wearing our masks. And for Arita, it was very challenging business-wise. The main sales channels were department stores, which were closed, and two, inbound tourists who could not come to Japan. So there was a small window when I could meet the top artisans in Arita. Normally, you can never meet them. Mm-hmm. But because they were free, I was able to meet with three makers, two of the three makers for the imperial family, the original maker for the imperial family. Tsuji-san is the artisan's name. Their family's been in business since 1669. But he was very receptive to our project, making something for the current modern market.
2: So could you tell us what kind of products you actually make?
1: So we have very fine espresso cups. Mm. We have very nice that are handmade, and each one has a handmade element from artisans who've been doing this hundreds of years. Beautiful patterns, handmade, that not everyone can do anymore. We also have very fine teacups, and these are made by one of the original imperial family artisan who adopted these to fit just the right amount of coffee. This is called the true Americano. We just rolled out two very interesting products. We have Middle Eastern coffee cup, which is an interesting fusion of beautiful Japanese ceramic porcelain craftsmanship. And this one allows a lower volume of liquid so that you can enjoy the experience longer. So instead of one big cup of coffee, you can have three pours. Mm-hmm. The liquid stays hotter and you can enjoy it much more. The smooth, silky touch of the cup. Plus, you can, you know, while you're on your computer, you can enjoy the texture. Mm-hmm. Very

0: Very nice. And then we just released a new product, which is getting quite a lot of traction among wine drinkers and sake drinkers. And this is the stem of the glass is porcelain, and the top part is glass. It actually has a very Japanese feel to the wine experience. The weight of the glass is different, but it's very, very subdued, very subtle beauty. And a lot of the things that we're going for here is very subtle beauty. So these are the products that you can enjoy.
1: I think your company creates a new style of aridayaki, but where did you see the business opportunity in it?
0: Yeah, so maybe a little history behind Arita. Arita was very fascinating. So porcelain and ceramics came to Japan two ways: China, Korea, Japan, then China, Europe, then back to Japan. But Arita is making such beautiful, fine porcelain. However, the industry is in decline. The peak of this was actually long ago. So the industry is looking to reinvent itself. There's several younger artisans who are more willing to take chances and change the industry that went from teacups into something much more interesting. And we like to say kind of practical art, something not that you just look at and admire, but something that you can use and enhance your everyday life. In a world with all these digital things, being present in the moment is one of the hardest things to do. And we wanted a focal point for people to be present. So if this is your morning ritual, routine, elevate it to a ritual. Maybe you want to include your partner to elevate the moment more and more and continually go up. You don't have to always travel to enjoy things. You can find that looking inward to elevate your day. And that's what we were trying to accomplish.
1: Could you tell us about the production process with the artisans? What kind of things do you focus on when collaborating with them?
0: This is a really great question. So, first and foremost, we want to provide the artisans with research and information. We don't want to micromanage the creation process. So, for example, for this cup, well, there's something called Ethiopian coffee ceremony or Ethiopian coffee. And the glass is much smaller. And in the Middle East, many people enjoy drinking coffee from about that size cup. So it's prominent on the other side of the world. So the first step, one, is we find someone, an expert, that we can work with. So we found an expert in Ethiopian coffee. And we work closely with them and we did the research. Then we present the artisan with the cup, with the research, and the kind of philosophy behind it, why this cup is this way, why the shape is this way, the colors and some other things. And then we leave it to the artisan to interpret. And if they have any questions, they'll talk with our expert on the other side. So we make sure it's very collaborative. Then we get the prototypes, we test the prototypes, and then finally, we bring it to market.
1: In Japan, partially because the aging population and declining birth rate, we often hear that fewer people are interested in traditional crafts and or becoming artisans. So, what do you think about this issue?
0: Yeah, I think hopefully, the younger generation cares about the stories. It's not just what they buy, it's the story behind it. And so I think there's responsibility on all sides. It's the marketing side, the production side, and the consumer side. And I think they're coming closer and closer together, and people are realizing that having the artisans, people who can do this, is what makes culture deep. In a world where we're moving towards robots and AI, and we're moving towards perfection, the beauty is in the imperfection made by human hands, right? Properly telling the story and finding the people who appreciate these things is the challenge, but I think the market's moving more this way.
1: Do you see the future of Arita Yaki and traditional Japanese craftsmanship is bright?
0: It's at a crossroads. And I mean, some artisans are doing so well. It's like any business, right? It's almost monopolistic, right? Like it becomes a monopoly where the top artisans are collaborating with everybody. And if it goes that way, it will not end well to make sure that many more artisans are doing well. And that's where their support is needed. So we're trying to do our best to support as many artisans as possible, cross collaborations and things like this. In Japan, most artisans do everything themselves. They will do step one, step two, step three.
2: Right.
0: In other places, and that's what makes you a master artisan. In other countries, step one will be done here, step two, they'll share the responsibility. So that's why in Japan, sometimes the collaboration is not as easy. However, there's some younger generation. Some of these artisans have a very key thing that could save Japan's artisan society. And that's progressive mindset that, okay, we didn't collaborate in the past, but let's try now. So that mindset is the key to saving or growing that artisan market.
3: That was Peter Galante, the founder of Yuichi, and you can find out more. Head on over to yuichi.io. And that is all for this episode of The Entrepreneurs. We'll be back at the same time next week. The program's produced by Laura Kramer with audio editing by Steph Chungu. 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

0: That was French singer-songwriter Hervé with Pario Parade, a Monocle Radio classic. We head to Florence for the next track in just a second.
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0: I'm Thomas Waterhouse. 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

That was Italian-Palestinian singer-songwriter Tara with a song called Diaspora, bringing us to the end of another hour here on Monocle Radio. But do stay with us. There's lots more still to come at the very top of the hour.

0: You are listening to Monocle Radio in association with Chanel Watches. The silhouette of the J12 watch sets itself apart with its clean, precise lines. Yet once worn, it is its softness that stands out. Polished with diamond powder, the highly resistant ceramic that adorns it entirely feels as smooth as silk against the skin. A sensory appeal, painstakingly perfected for over a quarter of a century, that reveals the watchmaking excellence of Chanel. An invincible softness that becomes one with whomever wears it. Chanel Watches, official timekeeper of Monocle Radio.
1: It's 11 a.m. in Tokyo, 10 a.m. in Perth, 6 a.m. in Dubai, and 3 a.m. in London. That's the time on Monocle Radio, brought to you by Chanel Watches. Hello there, this is Steve Silva coming to you from the Japanese capital. Pretty cloudy day here so far, with rain expected later and a high of 30 degrees Celsius. Practically winter weather these days compared to the 35 degrees we've been seeing lately. We have an episode of Confect Corner coming up. It features highlights from the summer issue of the magazine, including, what's that? Yes, an exploration of seasonal scents, plus why turquoise is a mainstay color during the warmer months. Well, music is the evergreen mainstay, and we have a lot of that later on in the program. For now, though, it's time for the headlines. Regional officials say progress is being made in the attempt to bring Iran and the U.S. together for talks. Both sides say they have paused attacks, though Saudi Arabia says it shot down drones fired by Iran-backed militias that targeted its petroleum facilities. Five climbers on Europe's highest mountain have reportedly died following a storm. The group from Bosnia was on Russia's Mount Elbrus. Its peak reaches higher than 5,600 meters. A man from California has survived after being stranded on his sailboat for more than a month. The 39-year-old attempted to cross the Pacific solo last month. He tells Hawaii News Now that his mast snapped a couple of weeks into his journey. He was found by a passing ship. And Pokemon card stores in Japan are introducing a facial recognition system. It follows a rise in card scalping. The company says the system will help ensure customers follow the rules. And that's your check on the news. Stay with us here on Monocle Radio. Up next, it is Confect Corner.

0: Welcome to Confect Corner. I'm your host, Sophie Grove, coming to you from London. It's our special summer issue episode, and joining me in the studio is Julian Tobias and Marcella Palek in Zurich. Hello to you both.
1: Hello and happy summer to you both.
2: Hello from Zurich.
0: Well, hello from a rather sweltering and kind of gorgeous London. But yes, our summer issue has hit the newsstands, and this episode is really a celebration of the content, but also that kind of spirit of the summer. It's about freedom, it's about islands, it's about the sense of the sea and that kind of feeling of a kind of road trip, adventure, journey, with that kind of sense of abandon that you have at high summer. We've really delved into some of that sense of memory, you know, that kind of endless childhood summer that you kind of swoon to remember, and made that a bit of a theme of the issue. But Julian, you have just come back from Palma. It is featured in the issue, but not where you've been. Tell us more.
1: Well, I do feel very spoilt because I do have a chance to go very frequently to the Med, Mallorca specifically. And because we have a place there, you really get to sort of delve deeply and discover new places. So I have a new discovery for you today. It's a hotel. It's very different from the hotels in Palma because it's in an area that, well, once wealthy families would build villas on the hills because it was fresher air. In the 50s and in the 70s, it would be frequented by the likes of Marlene Dietrich and Alain Delon. It was very fashionable, very cool. And then with the wave of tourism in the 60s and 70s and 80s and 90s, when everyone wanted these big hotels with pools and all in, this area became forgotten. But sadly, it became forgotten and then became full of graffiti and run down and very shabby. And you'd pass by in the bus and you'd see little vestiges of gorgeous villas, but covered in barbed wire or graffiti. But as is the way, the pendulum swings. And now it is a place where artists are coming back and opening studios. Designers are coming back and setting up their offices. Lovely urban planning of squares with benches and the cafe. So I've been noticing it as I go there and back in the bus. But there's a new hotel called the Tirreno Barrier, and it's very much an ode to the neighborhood a little bit. They don't want it to be them and us tourists and locals. They want this hotel to feel very much part of the community. They're open air spaces that are always private and forbidden for locals, so that locals can pass through and get to the sea. It's going to be very much part of the environment to welcome the community in, whether they be the artists, designers, or the shopkeepers and the fruit sellers, but very much a community spirit. But it is a hotel for a design-led hotel with these extraordinary architects, OLAB, who are friends of Monocle. We've covered them in the past. They really, because they're Mallorquian based, they work very closely with artisans, with craftspeople, with fabricants. So the hotel is full of local touches and a strong, strong, strong nod to sustainability. So, you know, recycled wood and beams, and they had to tear down one building to create the new building, but all the rubble was created in the most beautiful terrazzo. And so the floors of these gorgeous terrazzos that was in effect made from rubble. These curtains that dramatically draped the restaurant were made from unwanted wool from the sheep shearers. So there's very much a nod from what can we find, what can we recycle, what can we make, but architecturally quite stunning, with this real sense that you want to hang out. And it is one of these hotels where you will want to linger. And I think that is nice in an island that is very, very touristy, to really be sensitive to the community, to the environment, and that not all people coming to the island want the glossy, glitzy, summery hotels. So worth dropping into, even if it's for a drink on the rooftop, a meal in the restaurant, or a stay in the gorgeous bedrooms with the lovely linens.
0: I think I remember talking to Paloma about this project when it
1: was a real labour of love.
0: Really, quite a few years ago when we did our round table on kind of tourism and craft in Mallorca. But stunning, and I think the tactility,
1: mm-hmm,
0: beauty, and even the colours of their work is just something amazing. And actually, in our summer issue, we are in Mallorca in Hotel Corazon, doing amazing recipes with their chef, who's actually Polish. So definitely flick through and have a look at that. Marcella, what do you have for us? Where have you been?
2: Well, recently I was once more, as strolling through Nardò, that pretty little town in Apulia. But before I tell you about my discovery, you should know that there are very few fashion boutiques there in the south. You find everything, but no fashion. So unlike the many, many great trattorias and everything else, and fruit stores. But that's not the reason why Spazio Espanso Sud is so extraordinary chic. By the way, the name Spazio Espanso means space and expanse. In a series of high, airy, beautiful spaces in the Centro Storico of Nardò, you'll find real fashion gems. I love almost all of the embroidered African bags. There is handmade ethnic jewelry, exquisite, beautiful, lightweight white and indigo cotton dresses by niche brands I never heard of, and sandals like the Indian Kolhapuri chapels that I bought for myself in white, and I should have bought also in a second color, I must confess. Well, go there. It's Nardò is anyway beautiful. It's not by the sea, but it's like 20 minutes from the beaches. So it's my favorite now there. And what about you, Sophie? What have you seen that's caught your eye lately?
0: Well, I mean, I have been working very hard on the Confect book of generous hosting. But then this weekend, I went to the most gorgeous farm just outside London and stayed in a little kind of cabin in the corner of this field. And it was just so heavenly. It was like a kind of, I think it was sort of farming therapy for me, because you could gather eggs in the morning and there were all these amazing rare breed cattle around, and like when you're brushing your teeth, the sheep would come up and like bleat. And it was the most beautiful weather, and these very rare birds of prey, the kites, the red kites, were kind of swooping and hunting around us. So I've come back from that just feeling so incredibly revived. And we're starting to work on the Confect Spa Guide, and it really has just made me realize that actually it's not always a kind of massage or a kind of stint in a sauna that you need. It's actually something much more complex, and being in nature and actually being around animals. They had these incredible, like, little alpacas that you could kind of go and stroke. It's so therapeutic. So that's what I've been up to.
1: Well, nature does become quite primal, doesn't it? And it is a real escape. And just listening to the sounds like the bleating of the lambs and the buzzing of the bees. I find summer to me is that faint sound of the buzzing of the bees, and the honey tastes better and the eggs taste better. And, you know, and by the time you come back, it could just be, you know, 3 or 4 days or a week. But it could have been a couple of hours drive away, but you really feel you've had such a fundamental change and gear shift.
0: And just rolling expanses of green, it's just so healing. I mean, I've got next door to me in London, my next door neighbour has a cockerel that every morning, because it's really midsummer, I'm woken up by this cockerel, which is faintly annoying, but also quite sort of nice agrarian moment in central London. And I never get any of his eggs, because I think that's just good. And maybe he should compensate me for some of like the disturbance. But the ones we were eating were so incredible on the farm. So I think it's just everything, from the taste of the milk to just the feeling of being surrounded by completely, you know, just green and this lushness that you find at this time of year. So it's very good for a kind of moment of pause in between many projects we're working on and a trip to Paris just in the offing. So I'm very glad for it.
1: Perfect. So Sophie, you spoke to an artist that you featured in this issue. Tell us more about her.
0: Well, Ian Farah features in The Tone, the front section of the magazine, is a Swedish Somali artist who is just so remarkable. And her work has really caught my eye before. And then I saw that she is part of the first ever Somali National Pavilion at Venice. It's such an amazing project. So we went to her studio in Stockholm, I think, and just really got a sense of what her season's going to be like, her travel, her approach to materials, what she's reading, what she's doing, and then, of course, Venice. And then I thought it would be great to catch up with her and really drill down to some of her practice and get a sense of that pavilion, which I've heard amazing things about.
3: I think it comes from several different directions, really, and has to do maybe from so many different environments that I've grown up in. And just moving from desert locations to living by the sea and northern Sweden, living, you know, where there was like darkness and always just minus 25 to like plus 35. So it's always been like all these different environments and kind of influenced the way I see things and I see environment and places and also just navigating different types of nature. I think that's where it comes from.
0: And materials are very powerful sort of narrative tools in your work because you're using them, you know, as a kind of almost storytelling device. You know, there's might be industrial rust from Sweden and then it might be paired with some sort of earth that was, or an indigo sourced from another region of Africa. So I wondered, what pilgrimages have you been on to source these materials and what are the most remarkable discoveries you've found as an artist?
3: I consider it research and the travel is part of my research and making the work on location is part of my studio practice. The word pilgrimage doesn't really sit right, I feel. At the same time, I've been to many places and specifically for a certain type of history and certain type of material. I believe like all these places I've been to and the materials I find, the material is like almost like a compressed history. And it's often informed by, it could be like floods or rocks or plant life and movement, settlements and just human movement, I suppose. So I think one of the most interesting locations, Safi, for instance, in Morocco, because it's really known for ceramic tradition and a lot of both like contemporary local ceramic but also exports of ceramic. But at the same time, this production of ceramic has a huge effect on the contamination of the water surrounding Safi and that region. And I remember traveling in that area and noticing there was a certain smell in the seawater, which I thought was peculiar. It was very different. And just later on, a couple of years later, realizing that that's because Safi is a few hours up the coast and the production of ceramic and from the local clay is what contaminates the waterways several times in the same region. I've used some of that clay in my work. I think the Anti-Atlas, where I've went and looked at how they supply water to villages by something called cloud fishing or fog harvesting. And it's also called fog harvesting. And it's these industrial, it's very environmental, also very, like very technical and scientific way of harvesting from clouds or fog, I would say. They put up these huge mesh canvases that collect water driplets that then are channeled to down to the village where they supply water to this area that's really warm and has hardly any water supply, and they would have to walk quite far to otherwise collect water. So I think, and things like that have been really interesting. A trip I did to the Sea Bank Svalbard. I think that's where my interest in indigo started, really, where I looked at how each country in the world would deposit seeds and they're essential for their region, I suppose, or that country. And then those seeds are kept in the seed bank. If there is any drought or there's any war that destroys certain crops, then they can collect seeds from that location For instance, Syria, I think, collected about 20 seeds after the war. And that was because the war has a huge environmental impact. Another one that was really interesting was Lake Assal in Djibouti, where it has a very high production of salts. So I've used that salt in my works. There are quite a few.
0: Sounds like you've been traveling the world on these research projects. I wanted to touch on indigo because the piece that we photographed that was just happened to be in your workshop when our reporter visited for the summer issue is this beautiful blue indigo work. And it really struck me as being so vivid. And then there's just this incredible tradition that you've been exploring because, you know, so for so many people, indigo is connected to Japanese textiles or even North American traditions around denim. And then you have this sense of really unraveling and unpacking Senegalese indigo and then looking at industrial alternatives that have crept in. I wonder what journey that's been like and why you're so drawn to indigo.
3: I have used indigo in many different ways, obviously denim. I've just always been around it. And I think without really thinking about it, I've always collected pieces of material ever since I was small. And it really comes from my grandmother, I think, who used to collect fabrics and embroider fabrics and so on. And then it was passed on to my mother, and my mother would have all these suitcases full of fabric. So I've always been interested in fabrics, but specifically indigo for some reason. And I think it was later on that I got interested in the history of indigo and where the material comes from. But initially I was collecting both Japanese indigo, but also West African and indigo fabrics and so on, just as a fashion item, but also as something to use at home before I even made any works. So Senegal was where I went to look for indigo plants. And just being so far away from that region, you just assume, and seeing it through the lens of, you know, fashion and just art or anywhere that indigo exists, it's really, you expect when you travel to Senegal that you're going to find it and it's going to be in every corner. When I got there, it was really difficult to find real indigo. And I think that fascinated me even more. Like, where can I find this original indigo? That's also how I started making those works that you saw in the studio, where it's a form of tie-dye that's passed on through generations, but it's also become more and more of a print rather than, I suppose, something that you would make by hand. So it becomes, and that print is then passed on to the Chinese market, and it ends up in, you know, in the Netherlands, and then it comes back as a printed fabric rather than someone actually teaching and passing on the tradition and the skill. So when I was there, it was just before Eid, and I think a lot of people were making clothing and textiles for celebrations, and there were a lot of workshops that were getting ready for the season. So when I asked them, I said, oh, so where can I find real indigo and someone working in real indigo? They said, oh, we're really busy at the moment and indigo takes time. So I was really interested in that sense of, like, it's, you know, skill that actually takes time. And I'm interested in time and how time is and seen in the works.
0: Now tell me about the Somali National Pavilion at the Venice Biennale, which is the first ever for that country, and it's a very interesting project between three artists, including you. It would be great to get your, first of all, a sense of what the installations are about, because it's this amazing sound, you know, there are textiles in there, there's this real sense of migration and cross languages, but maybe you could give me a bit of an explanation of what it's like and what your role in the piece is.
3: When I found out that the pavilion was happening and the artist involved, I didn't know the work of Asma, but I was familiar with Wassen's poetry. And I think it was quite an unusual match somehow, because we all three work in different diverse materials and we have very different practices. But I think in the end, it came together in the most beautiful way, I think. And it was really not quite what I expected. But there's a certain harmony and rhythm in the pavilion that's

0: historic building on the Via Garibaldi in Venice. So just to give people at home a sense of the architecture you're talking about. And that was a challenge because of the kind of the constriction of it, and also presumably the fact that it's such a historic site.
1: Yes, definitely. Just being in the building, you do get the sense of, because it has like a beautiful sea view, and you can see water from all windows, really, on the Palazzo. And I think a lot of the people who came to see the pavilion said that Somali, I mean, our other artists and people in the community who came to see the pavilion said that it reminds them of Mogadishu, which the building reminded them of Mogadishu and the view as well, which is so true. Like, that's kind of the image I got as well. But so the curator, Mohamed Mira, told me that he had this idea that each artist will be repeated in two or three rooms. So we would not have one floor each or one installation each. It would be, you could go through Asma's work and then see mine and so on, which I think had a much more natural flow. My works are in two different rooms. And one of the room is, I would say, like a installation of textiles and or paintings. Like, I call them paintings, but they're like on textile. So, and it's a play from the Sanaag region of Somalia, where my mother's from. And the clay comes from that region. And so a lot of my work, it deals with memory quite a lot. And so there are different elements. There are three different stories to the work. One of the stories is that my grandmother was the person who used to embroider a lot in our family. And she passed on that knowledge to my mother. So the works are painted with clay, and it's a reddish clay that comes from the Sanaag region. And then it's embroidered. And when my grandmother left Somalia, she had this huge box full of fabrics that she had embroidered, and they all got lost when the house was broken into. And I think that's a story I've heard so many times. And my mom telling me about what different types of embroidery there was, what type of objects there were in the box, and if it was a bed sheet, if it was a curtain, and so on. So a lot of like those memories were brought back to the work. And the other work, which is two separate paintings, I would say, and those works were embroidered by my mother. So she helped me kind of sort of, she told me the story, and then she helped me embroider the work. So the work both references her upbringing and the memory of the landscape where she grew up, but also, you know, her relationship to her mother. So it's almost like a story told in three parts.
0: It's such a fascinating concept, this kind of psychological and actual triptych that's happening within the art, but also within that poetic tradition, and fascinating to read all about it. Such great feedback from people who've been and in the press. So congratulations to you on that. And thank you so much for joining me on the show.
1: Thank you so much.

0: Sophie, Cecil, wonderful to see you in the studio here. You are Confect's scent columnist, and we haven't had you on the podcast before, so it's wonderful to see you at Midori House. But thank you for contributing so beautifully to this issue, and it's so nice because your concept of solar scent sort of made it onto the cover, and we have this headline, Solar Voyage, which is kind of really sums up the issue because it's all about sun, sea and holidays and escapism. Tell us about the concept of the column in this issue.
1: Well, it's so lovely to be here, so thank you so much for having me. What I really wanted to do with this column was to unpick a term that you see a lot on fragrance bottles, especially in the summer. You're looking for your new summer fragrance and you see notes that are described as solar. And honestly, being a fragrance lover, but a sort of new interloper into the community of true experts, I've been exploring, and it seemed that there were lots of confusion around

0: what solar actually means. So I took the opportunity, well, first of all, really think about how do these scents make me feel, but also what are they actually made up of?
1: I love the way that you sort of summon this idea of the solar kind of concept and memory of you're lying sort of in Brittany by the side of the water and your fiancé is swimming in the sea and then the sun is sort of beating down. It's that wonderful kind of oblique sense of kind of just being incredibly sort of healed by the sun. Mm. It's not a kind of aggressive concept. It's this wonderful sense of holiday bliss in a sense.
0: Yeah.
1: It's very, in a way, it's very subjective and sort of magical. And then all the way through the piece, you know, we're dipping into your memories. What does the kind of solar scent really conjure for you very personally?
0: Well, that sort of innate bliss, that sort of feeling of total satiety that the sun can give you, you know, it is, of course, subjective, but it's also universal. You know, we've all got a memory of that perfect summer's day when the sun is just warming your skin. But what I found really fascinating about this was that this is actually a gift that has been given to us. This feeling of total relaxation in the sun is something that just wasn't available before sunscreen. So the invention of sun-protective lotions is the gateway, really, to associating a feeling of total bliss in the sun, as opposed to feeling you have to run to the shade with a massive straw hat on. And actually, the way that we now associate the smell of sunscreen with that bliss is more tied up with the chemistry of what the original sunscreens were actually made of.
1: Which was? They were sort of cooking up some early sunscreens in the 30s.
0: That's right.
1: With Jean Patou and all these different people. But I don't really remember, even my parents say they didn't wear sunscreen in the 70s. So I think it's interesting, like, who adopted them, but how they came into our sort of scent landscape at being associated with holidays.
0: Mm. I mean, I think that the fact is by the 70s, having a really deep tan was really fashionable. So people could really go for it if they wanted to just get rid of, you know, the UVB and UVA protection. They just felt totally able to do that.
1: So what would you like to start with? We've got three scents to smell in the studio, and they're all here. I've already sprayed one, so I've already kind of like ruined my own palette.
0: No,
1: but if you start,
0: this
1: maybe
0: is a great
1: with Chanel.
0: Start. I think Chanel Paris Riviera is a really fantastic place to start, because if we're breaking down, you know, what it is that these fragrances can do, I think that Chanel is really one of the most effortlessly poised versions. Can I spit to you again?
1: Yeah.
0: So your first impression is a citrus, which with a solar fragrance is quite commonly listed as a top note, and it's you know, fresh, but it's a very graceful, it's slightly sharp on the opening, isn't it? But then you're instantly going into this soft neroli and airy jasmine, and what you'll find as it sort of sits on your skin and it will unfurl over time is that you're going to go down to sort of very soft sandalwood and benzoin, which it's a particularly lovely note for like evoking warm skin, and it's a very grounding base note, which you probably will see on, you know, a few of these solar scents, but I think you really get it in this Chanel.
1: I love the way in the piece you say, picture popping on a perfect white polo shirt for lunch before playing doubles tennis on a baking clay court. On the Riviera.
0: I was like, on yes, the Riviera.
1: I'm there. I'm completely there. And I think it's lovely. In this issue, we have a lot of Riviera. We shot our cover there in Jean on the Presqu'île. And we were down and, you know, classic, sort of wonderful, sort of the hinterlands of Toulon. And I think there is a lot of amazing sort of evocations of the Riviera, but, you know, Olivia Polge really brings something to this scent where you feel there's a sense of being transported there. It's very clever.
0: Yes, it is. It's really, I think that it's not listed, but that kind of, there's something aquatic here which really evokes the Riviera. And funnily enough, going back to my love of this cultural history of sunscreen, it was the Riviera that Eugène Schlemmer was sailing his yachts. So it's really the sort of birthplace of this solar scent story.
1: And it's quite sporty, this scent. It's kind of, it's got that kind of zesty kind of breeziness that you were talking about, which I really love about it. It kind of awakens the senses quite a lot. It's quite kind of peppy.
0: It is peppy, but I think for more pep still, you were kind of, I mean, it's funny because I think that when you talk about a slightly more bracing citrus, this Réservation Parfums Bleu Piscine is a really... I'm going to spray this just on the other hand and let you sniff it. But this is a green mandarin top note, which is really much... And you get lime.
1: Yeah, I'm live sniffing.
0: Getting lime. If we start, like, veering into Julie Goulden territory, let me know.
1: No, I love Veer away. I love Judy Goulden.
0: The perfumer behind Réservation Parfum is Yann Vaznier, and he was kind enough to answer my questions for the column. He gave a really beautiful sort of almost a perfumer's perspective on what solar fragrances mean, and he was explaining that his vision for this particular scent in the range, there's six, I believe, they've just launched earlier this year, but is this particular scent is to evoke a cool side, you know, cool water, slipping into cool water, and the shade of striped umbrellas and gorse bushes around the lounges. But you can get with this herbaceous sort of heart to the fragrance. You really get that feeling of like those, that sort of like hearing the cicadas in the bushes. And the, I think that also there's a, this reminds me again, I'm a child of the 80s and 90s, so Cool Water, do you remember Davidoff Cool Water? That was a really big fragrance in the 90s. And this has got a sort of that blue, that really kind of cool blue water.
1: I love that sense of like, but the poolside. And also the idea that you go there, you know, you go there via Davidoff. It's kind of mad that they can do that with their scent.
0: This, you know, that's... again, coming round to scent and memory, you know, it's great fun. And this one, I think, there's cypress and vetiver at the base, and vetiver is a really, really fantastic green. I think this is a morning fragrance to me. This is a, you know, just after breakfast, I'd have a spritz of this and then get myself to that pool.
1: Yeah, and I love the bushes and the awning, and maybe a little bit of a Campari soda moment at noon is coming up.
0: That's all a happening. Whole other column. Yeah. When you get to talk about alcohol and fragrance and not the stuff that's evaporating. But yes, no, it's a really fun, I think this has got a slightly sort of like, if you can say a scent has a sense of humour, this feels like this has got a slight sense of humour.
1: Okay, well, we've got a final scent. It's Penhaligon's, and I love the way they have this little ribbon, kind of prim little ribbon tied around the neck of the bottle.
0: It is a prim little ribbon, and you know, Penhaligon's really do stand by this sort of English classic Englishness, and almost Englishness as an imagined sort of state, you know, the kind of the quintessential English persona. To describe the scent, it is opening with a sort of zesty lemon, and you've got this sort of black currant, which gives a slightly fruity sort of opening, but it's really hinging all on these lush florals. They've got some really like soft, and I mean, it's a sort of elegant tiara and lang lang and jasmine. So you've got your tropicals. They're really,
1: can you hit me? I'm going to use the other wrist.
0: I've been wearing this on dreary grey London afternoons to cheer myself up, because it really has.
1: The tiara is kind of, that's a tropical kind of South Sea.
0: Yes.
1: Flower.
0: And actually, the interview with Yann Vaznier, so he mentioned that this is one of the great functions of salicylates, is that they can really enlarge these beautiful, tropical, luscious florals. And this is what you've got, that sort of like, it's really like, it's this almost like sort of this waxiness, which plays into the idea of the, you know, these waxy white blooms, but also the sort of waxiness of your skin when you've been, you know, lying in the sun, and you've got that sort of natural oils that are coming through. So there's a sort of, it's a sort of beautiful warmth. Again, like Chanel's, you've got this base of sandalwood and vanilla and a cedarwood, which just brings it really down on a really soft, pillowy base. It's gorgeous.
1: And it could be a sort of, it reminds me of the early evening, you know, when you're on holiday and all the jasmines start opening, and
0: yeah,
1: that kind of wafty smell of those quite tropical flowers.
0: Yes. So,
1: just that really lovely sort of dusky moment of possibility.
0: Absolutely. I think this is quite a transformative scent. It's a sort of one that you want to slip on when you feel like you want to slip into a different gear. There are in the column some other very sort of floral fragrances, but it's a prim beauty. It's a sort of it's very put together. Some of the niche fragrances that we covered include Marlowe's Heliodos. And I mean, Heliodos is a very different nature of white floral. It's got a very much more indolent quality. It's buttery and it's a real rush of white flowers. And then you've got this sort of animalic dry down, which is a little bit naughtier.
1: Well, I mean, that would just reflect the kind of diversity of everyone's different holiday experiences lived in the sun.
0: Yes, it's more a sort of 60s La Piscine sort of film. I'd say it's just a different character, but a very similar sort of idea at its heart.
1: Well, Sophie, Cecil, thank you so much for joining me in the studio.
0: Thanks for having me.
1: It's been great fun.
0: It's been great fun.
1: And next, to end our summer issue special, some final thoughts. A reflection on the dazzling colour turquoise, which has captivated the freedom of the summer months, as well as appealing to jewellers alike.
2: I slipped the ring, borrowed from my sister, onto the middle finger of my right hand. The oval turquoise cabochon, set east-west in yellow gold, had come from Mexico. I knew that she didn't really like it, but I did. I shouldn't have taken it without asking, but the color was captivating, all that blue held in the warmth of gold, the heat of the sun caught in a stone. I wore it all night, dancing and later running along the shore of the lake until the sun came up. When I woke in the morning, though, I noticed that the turquoise stone was gone. Turquoise signifies the return to summer. It sits between sky and sea, a hybrid of blue tempered with green. The blue is steady and calm, while the green carries vitality. Without turquoise, there is no summer. When it catches the light, it reflects it back. We are returned to childhood, swimming in chlorinated pools, floating in salt water under a cloudless sky, free of weight and obligation. Turquoise in the wild moves. Glints shifts across surfaces. For me, it has an affinity with the freedom of the season, playful and alluring, yet composed, confident, offering clarity. The blue reassures, the green lifts it, guiding the color through its range as the light changes from early morning pale celeste to bright midday cyan and into deep teal as the day draws to a close. Turquoise, a mineral that hails from barren regions such as deserts in Tibet or Mexico, consists of hydrated copper and aluminium phosphate and was mined in the Sinai Peninsula as early as 3000 BC. The word comes from the 16th century French turquoise, meaning Turkish, a reference to the trade routes through which the stone reached Europe. First mined in Persia, turquoise has long been prized in architecture, decorative arts, and jewelry, and appears across the minarets of the Middle East and North Africa. It travels across cultures. I have seen it in the tiles of the Ketubia Mosque, in the Arab Hall at Leighton House Museum, and in the turquoise mosaic mask of Xuchaculli, the Aztec god of fire. In jewelry, it is seldom faceted, its surface left smooth, its color enough. It was worn in ancient Egypt, often associated with Cleopatra. Native Americans favored turquoise with veins of pyrite, set boldly in silver. Its appeal endures. Cartier set turquoise into a bandeau tiara for Viscountess Astor in 1930. Van Cleef and Arpels continue to use it in Alhambra and Perlée collections, and Tiffany & Co. has placed it within its bird on a rock. Brazilian Fernando Jorge employed the stone in his sculptural creations. Earlier this year, I saw Audemars Piguet's new launch, Establishers Galet, a watch alternating tiger's eye and turquoise, set in gold. a homage to pebbles found on the lakes of the Vallée de Joux, summoning cold morning dips. My sister was gracious about the missing stone. I probably promised to replace it. Instead, I found a slender silver band set with alternating turquoise and lapis, which she preferred. She hadn't liked the ring. I had.
1: That was Convex Luxury Markets editor Brenda Tui musing on the colour turquoise. And that's all for Convex Corner today. My thanks to Julian De Beers for joining me here in the studio and to Marcella Palek in Zurich. Convex Corner is produced and edited by Steph Chungu and Joanna Moser. And thanks also to Desiree Bandeli in Zurich and to Christy O'Grady for editing assistance. Remember to pick up a copy of the new summer issue of Confect. It's on all good newsstands now. I'm Sophie Grove. Goodbye and thanks for listening.
3: That was Confect Corner. We'll be hitting play on a selection of songs lined up for you in just a moment.
4: He's convinced, I think, that the only way Russia wins wars is by outlasting everybody else. 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

0: Delusional by Erica DeCassier. 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

0: Something's Wrong by Caroline Alves. We have lots more music in the next hour, along with an episode of The Bulletin with UBS. I'll be back with the headlines in a jiffy. Stay tuned.
1: You're listening to Monocle Radio in association with Chanel Watches. The silhouette of the J12 watch sets itself apart with its clean, precise lines. Yet, once worn, it is its softness that stands out. Polished with diamond powder, the highly resistant ceramic that adorns it entirely feels as smooth as silk against the skin. A sensory appeal painstakingly perfected for over a quarter of a century that reveals the watchmaking excellence of Chanel. An invincible softness that becomes one with whomever wears it. Chanel Watches, official timekeeper of Monocle Radio.
0: It's 12 p.m. in Tokyo, 11 a.m. in Perth, 7 a.m. in Dubai, and 4 a.m. in London. That's the time on Monocle Radio, brought to you by Chanel Watches. Hi there, I'm Steve Silva in Tokyo. Coming up this hour, we'll hear a special edition of The Bulletin with UBS. It explores the blue economy and ways to support ocean resources that are currently overexploited and underpriced. After that, we'll kick back to a variety of songs as part of the Pacific Shift. But first, it's time for the headlines. Regional officials say progress is being made in the attempt to bring Iran and the U.S. together for talks. Both sides say they have paused attacks, though Saudi Arabia says it shot down drones fired by Iran-backed militias that targeted its petroleum facilities. Five climbers on Europe's highest mountain have reportedly died following a storm. The group from Bosnia was on Russia's Mount Elbrus. Its peak reaches higher than 5,600 meters. A man from California has survived after being stranded on his sailboat for more than a month. The 39-year-old attempted to cross the Pacific solo last month. He tells Hawaii News Now that his mast snapped a couple of weeks into his journey. He was found by a passing ship. And Pokemon card stores in Japan are introducing a facial recognition system. It follows a rise in card scalping. The company says the system will help ensure customers follow the rules. And that's your check on the news. Stay with us here on Monocle Radio. Next up, it's The Bulletin with UBS.
2: Hello and welcome to The Bulletin with UBS on Monocle Radio. Each week, the sharpest minds and freshest thinkers in finance take you beyond the numbers and hype right to the heart of the big issues of the day. This week, we're concluding our two-part special edition of the show, focusing on the blue economy. The blue economy is one of a series of thematic investment ideas based on long-term structural developments with opportunities influenced by the interplay of technological advancement, resource scarcity, and societal changes. The blue economy theme focuses on those investments that aim to build a thriving economic system based on a sustainable relationship with the ocean. The oceans are a critical global resource that's currently overexploited and underpriced. There are plenty of new regulations and developments in the sector in the past 2 years that have further reshaped this landscape. Last time, we set the scene with two of the co-authors of a recent UBS report on the blue economy. Today, we meet another of those key authors and the president of the only global community foundation for the ocean. It's a pleasure to welcome both Caterina Campadelli and Mark Spalding to the show. Mark is the CEO and president of the Ocean Foundation, that organisation dedicated to improving global ocean health, climate resilience and the blue economy. And Katerina is a sustainable investing analyst in the UBS CIO. Mark, Katerina, welcome to you both. I'll start with you, Katerina. We're going to be referring to the blue economy, but can you tell us what you mean when you use that term and what your frames of reference are?
3: So when we talk about the blue economy, we are referring to like a different fundamental shift compared to how we used to think about and interact with the world's ocean. So traditionally, the ocean economy has been all the commercial activities linked to the sea. So think about shipping, tourism, fishing, offshore energy, and so on, but without necessarily considering their environmental impact. So the blue economy, by contrast, is about harnessing the ocean's resources, but in a way that is not just economically productive, but is also sustainable and equitable. And it's a concept that puts the ocean health and the long-term preservation of the marine ecosystem front and center. So probably a more official definition of the blue economy given by the World Bank is that it's the sustainable use of ocean resources for economic growth, improved livelihood and jobs, while preserving the health of ocean's ecosystem. So it's not just about profits, but it's about balancing economic opportunity with environmental stewardship. And that distinction is very important because the ocean is critical to the functioning of our societies, economies, and the environment itself. It supports over 100 million jobs globally, and it provides essential proteins to more than 3 billion people. But not only that, it's also the planet's largest carbon sink that absorbs up to 30% of the carbon emission, and it can generate as much as, so around 50 to 80% of our oxygen. But only 10% of the ocean is currently protected, which leaves the marine biodiversity and ecosystem vulnerable. This is why the blue economy is about sort of changing that trajectory and making sure that the use of our ocean is sustainable and benefits both the people and the planet for generations to come.
2: Well, I think, yeah, that's the critical point, isn't it? And Mark Spalding, let me bring you in there, because this idea that we need to be talking about solutions that involve fixes for people and nature, right? Not people or nature. It's not a binary choice. And that's what the Ocean Foundation's mission is about, right? It's the only community foundation for the ocean, but it's what you and your colleagues do is you try to improve global ocean health, to drive climate resilience, to boost the blue economy. But you give us the intro to the work that you and your colleagues do at the Ocean Foundation.
4: Certainly. The Ocean Foundation's mission is to improve ocean health, climate resilience, and the blue economy. And, you know, all of this is a singularity, not individual pieces. Without a healthy ocean, we cannot be climate resilient. Without a healthy ocean, we can't have a sustainable blue economy. All of this is linked, and everything you touch affects something else. All of our work on blue economy is intended to improve ocean health and improve climate resilience all at the same time. And part of that is to really look at the opportunities in public equities, private equities, fixed assets, and how they play a role as blue economy, the subset of all ocean economy that is trying to be sustainable, and thinking about even going beyond sustainability and talking about regeneration, improving what we find in the ocean by having products, practices, services, packaging that actually makes the ocean healthier rather than focusing on extraction. And thus, all of the work that we do all links together. My organization does philanthropic advisory services, fiscal hosting, and our own projects related to blue carbon restoration, plastics, science equity for developing countries, protection of ocean heritage, both tangible and intangible, and our work on the blue economy.
2: Well, Mark, just let me ask you about this gap, though, in philanthropy, because there's some really quite arresting numbers, which are that I think I'm right in saying less than 1% of philanthropic giving actually services the oceans. I think it's fewer than 7% of all environmental grant making goes to the ocean, despite the numbers and despite the critical role, as you have outlined already there, that it plays in sustaining all of us. Tell me about that gap, why you think it exists, and how some of your work is about addressing it.
4: So your numbers are absolutely right. We are seeing that support for environmental conservation from philanthropy falls behind support for healthcare and education. And then within environment, the ocean is often the smallest player, the least attention. And yet it's 71% of the planet's surface, 90% of the space for biodiversity to live on the planet. And as was mentioned earlier, is a source of heat regulation for the planet. It's our number one heat sink. It's our number one carbon sink. It's a huge source of protein for humans. And so it really deserves a tremendous amount of investment. And one of the reasons that we got into working on the blue economy was to focus investment, focus the private sector, focus lending institutions and investors on regeneration of the ocean, improving its health, so that we weren't solely relying on philanthropic dollars, which are limited also by country. Not that many countries have tax regulations that make philanthropy strong and independent. And so we have to think about the world as a whole, not just the few Western economies that are very successful at creating a tax code that encourages philanthropic charity.
2: Well, it's interesting, Catherine, if we come back to you, some of the things that Mark said there explains why the time is right. Indeed, it's an imperative now to revisit this theme more broadly. But can you explain to us, I guess, through an investment prism, why the time is now, why it must be now, and actually what is the case from an investing viewpoint to invest in the blue economy?
3: Yeah, of course. And I would like to echo what Mark was talking about in terms of funding gap. Even on the investment side, we see that, you know, the funds that are directed to the Sustainable Development Goal 14, which is life below water, that we see that SDG 14 is the most underfunded of all the 17 Sustainable Development Goals. So consider that since 2010, only $30 billion have been invested, compared to the $175 billion per year needed to meet the goal by 2030. So, of course, recent policy breakthrough that we've seen, like the High Seas Treaty and new national regulation in the U.S., in the EU, in China, are driving targeted investments, you know, of course, and improving corporate disclosure. So that is making it easier for investors to, you know, like consider and to evaluate investments in the blue economy. But also, I would say that we are seeing a surge in regulatory momentum that is driving, you know, like this interest in the blue economy, and also that is facilitating for investors to have more transparency. So I was talking about the High Seas Treaty, and it's the first comprehensive legal framework that protects marine life in international water. So it commits over 190 countries to get 30% of the high seas protected by 2030. And that's a level that is very much needed to, you know, have meaningful restoration of marine ecosystems. So definitely that is a huge inflection point for policy action and investments. But also, you know, maybe another point is that the urgency of the ocean health can't be overstated anymore. You know, pollution, overfishing, and climate change are all causing severe destruction of the underwater ecosystems. Over a third of global fish stock are overexploited. Microplastics are now found in nearly all seafood species, you know, and only about 10% of the ocean is protected, as we were talking about. And that's definitely not enough. Also, the ocean is not just a source of food and job, but it's also the largest carbon sink, as Mark was mentioning. So it's a key driver for climate stability, which now has, you know, triggering effect on a lot of other sectors. Also, you know, looking at like the brighter side, the blue economy is expected to grow to over 3.2 trillion by 2030. And this growth is being driven by, again, evolving regulatory frameworks, but as well as improving corporate transparency. And maybe one another factor is the historic lack of attention to the topic, which creates scope for engagement strategies and new investment opportunities. So I would say those are all factors that make this the right time for investors to revisit and engage and considering investing in the blue economy.
2: Well, it's interesting. You talk about this story maybe not being told often enough. But Mark, you're someone who's been so active and pioneering in this area for decades now. You've helped design some of the most significant ocean conservation campaigns over that time frame. And I actually wanted to get, I think I read somewhere, or I might have heard you discussing somewhere about affinity, this amazing connection with the ocean and why you're so passionate about it. And it goes right back to your boyhood in California, at the risk of making you sound a bit wistful or nostalgic. Can you take me back and tell me about that? Because you've talked about kind of glancing the ocean as you came kind of across the mountains. It's really amazing. It's quite poetic. But tell me about this affinity and that origin story of it for you.
4: Yeah, when I was young, I grew up in California, which is so associated with the ocean, but I grew up in the Central Valley, far from the ocean, a place that was incredibly, incredibly hot in the summer, very agriculture sort of place. And we would often escape to the coast and drive across the coastal mountain range that divided the Central Valley and protected it in some ways from the coast. And it was really this special moment when you first glimpsed the Pacific Ocean, when you first smelled the ocean and felt the cool air, that just was something that stuck in my head forever and ever. And we would go and spend time on the beach and in some of the coves collecting jade, and just really fond memories with my family growing up. And later in life, I had the opportunity to work with the Surfrider Foundation and ended up as chair of the board of Surfrider and worked on it globally in all of the different countries that it works. And you really understand that there's a lot of people from all walks of life who surf, who sail, snorkel, dive, have a glass of Chardonnay on a deck watching the sunset over the ocean, and they care. They care about, the health of the ocean, and, that really motivates me. And, politics in my country right now is very polarized, but protecting the ocean is not. We're really seeing that it's a nonpartisan issue that folks from either side come and say, yes, we want to protect the ocean. Yes, we want to see systems that monitor the ocean and increase our understanding, and that the budgets are there for it. And I'm honored to translate my passion from my youth into something that makes a difference today.
2: Mark Spalding, and before that, Caterina Campadelli, bringing us to the end of this edition of the show here on Monocle Radio. 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
1: Hello and welcome to the Monaco Cafe in London. 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
0: This next song is by Jota Pe and Gilles Sons. It's called Feitu Amare.

0: Bossa Nostra by Italy's Gaia, wrapping up this hour of the program. An episode of The Urbanist is waiting for us in the next hour. I hope you stick around. I'll be back with the headlines in a moment.
1: You're listening to Monocle Radio in association with Chanel Watches. 7 times stronger than steel, the J12 ceramic is unmatched in its resistance to abrasions over time. Yet its greatest strength lies in its softness. Polished with diamond powder, it feels as smooth as silk against the skin. Combined with the Caliber 12.1 manufacturer movement, the exceptional material embodies all the expertise and cutting-edge technology of Chanel watchmaking. An invincible softness that becomes one with whomever wears it. Chanel Watches, official timekeeper of Monocle Radio.
0: It's 1300 in Tokyo, 12 p.m. in Perth, 8 a.m. in Dubai, and 5 a.m. in London. That's the time on Monocle Radio, brought to you by Chanel Watches. Hi there, this is Steve Silva coming to you from Tokyo. Coming up this hour, we have an episode of The Foreign Desk Explainer, with Andy Burnham becoming the UK's 7th Prime Minister in 10 years. The team explores why Britain has adopted Italian-style political turbulence and whether it is here to stay. After that, we'll enjoy a couple of blocks of music. It's now time for the headlines. Regional officials say progress is being made in the attempt to bring Iran and the U.S. together for talks. Both sides say they have paused attacks, though Saudi Arabia says it shot down drones fired by Iran-backed militias that targeted its petroleum facilities. In the U.S., Johnson & Johnson says it has agreed to a $5.5 billion settlement to resolve tens of thousands of lawsuits claiming its baby powder causes ovarian cancer. The deal aims to end a decade-long legal battle, though it still requires approval from the plaintiffs. The pharmaceutical giant continues to deny the allegations, insisting the cancer claims are without merit. Carly Simon says she has been diagnosed with Parkinson's disease. The You're So Vain singer says people have been wondering about her relative silence, and she says she's learning how to live with the disease. Simon is set to release a new album next month. And Pokemon card stores in Japan are introducing a facial recognition system. This follows a rise in card scalping. The company says the system will help ensure customers follow the rules. Those are the headlines. Stay with us here on Monocle Radio. 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
2: Revolving doors, what have I done?
3: I am acutely conscious that I am the 6th person in the last 10 years to walk up this street, the 7th Prime Minister since 2016.
4: There was a time when less imaginative British satirists could raise a superior chuckle by joking about the revolving door on the residence of the Italian Prime Minister. The material was certainly there. Between 1986 and 1996, for example, Italy cycled through Craxi, Fanfani, Goria, De Mita, Andriotti, Amato, Chiampi, Berlusconi and Dini. And that's 9 for anyone losing track, or indeed the will to live. Lofty tittering at the political turbulence of other, by implication lesser, nations is no longer an option for British comedians. Earlier this week, Andy Burnham was asked by King Charles III to form a government. He becomes the United Kingdom's 7th Prime Minister in a few weeks over a decade, and the 4th of Charles's not quite 4-year reign. This is not how things have usually been done in the UK. Counting seven prime ministers backwards from 2016, the key date here for reasons we shall explore presently, gets you to 1974. Charles's mother, Queen Elizabeth II, was 11 years into her reign before she met her fourth prime minister, Alec Douglas-Hume, who followed Churchill, Eden, and Macmillan.
5: That promise is now being honoured. The law of the land will require that there must be a referendum on our EU membership by the end of 2017.
4: In 2016, then Prime Minister David Cameron called a referendum on the United Kingdom's membership of the European Union. There will now be a brief pause while British listeners, and it has to be suspected a good many European listeners, and indeed Lord Cameron, if he's tuning in, scream into a pillow. Before committing arguably the most calamitous unforced error by any occupant of 10 Downing Street, Cameron appeared the very definition of a fairly typical steady-as-she-goes Prime Minister. He'd served one term at the head of a coalition government, had recently won the Conservative Party a handy majority in their own right, and was on course to cruise to a decade in post. He was neither overwhelmingly popular nor cripplingly unpopular, and seemed content enough to just keep things humming along, which is not an ignoble ambition for the leader of a broadly prosperous, secure, and orderly nation. Cameron was, in that respect, a throwback to a time even before the UK's two previous 10-year-plus prime ministers, who were both disruptors, for good and for ill, Tony Blair, Margaret Thatcher. It is substantially, but not entirely, thanks to Cameron's colossal misjudgment of 2016 that British politics is no longer like that. It is the case that Cameron's inadvertent facilitation of Brexit finished him off instantly, and that the conundrums and contradictions of Brexit hobbled his successor, Theresa May, to the point of immobility. The next two Conservative Prime Ministers, Boris Johnson and Liz Truss, were destroyed substantially by their own character defects, after which Rishi Sunak was left to flip the seats up and collect the empties. The landslide election of Sir Keir Starmer and Labour in 2024 was supposed to put a stop to this nonsense. It clearly did not. It is worth wondering why not.
6: I want to say this. I am sorry.
4: Starmer did make some foolish and avoidable mistakes. His fondness for free suits and free tickets was unseemly. His decision to send a figure as compromised as Peter Mandelson to Washington, D.C. as ambassador remains barely explicable. He was, in general, hesitant and awkward. But none of these are anywhere close to being a resigning matter. Starmer has gone from landslide to landfill in barely 2 years, simply because of vibes. He is hardly the first. Politics, at least the part of it that involves getting a workable plurality of your fellow citizens to support you, has always been about vibes at least as much as actual policy. But the vibes have become much harder to conjure and control as the populations of democracies grow willfully less literate. Fewer and fewer voters read newspapers, still less books. Polls consistently suggest that more and more people rely on social media for their news, which is like relying on a chimpanzee enclosure for air traffic control. A serious, methodical politician who wishes, or wished, to address the world as it is, rather than pander to the fever dreams at large among the electorate, is at a disadvantage. Andy Burnham may be at a bit less of a disadvantage, at least for as long as it takes for a vocal cohort of online whiners to decide that he personally is culpable for thwarting them short of the status and comfort to which they believe themselves entitled, so let's say a week or so. Burnham is quite good at vibes, and this, to be clear, is acknowledgement of a necessary talent rather than insinuation of inherent frivolity. His early measures demonstrate an understanding of the power of the simple, comprehensible measure, a nationwide cap on bus fares, a cut to energy bills. He appears keen to maintain his persona of affable middle-aged hipster.
7: The Queen is dead, or definitely maybe.
8: Definitely maybe.
7: Definitely maybe, or power, corruption and lies.
8: Sorry, lads, power, corruption and lies.
4: Burnham spent nearly a decade as mayor of Greater Manchester and was broadly popular among his now former constituents, a rare feat for any incumbent anywhere in this seething epoch, which is why Labour engineered him back into the House of Commons rather than choosing a new Prime Minister from among the 402 other options already available to them. To be elected, they seem to have concluded, is to be hated. Their ushering of Andy Burnham into number 10 almost seems like an experiment to discover whether or not the United Kingdom is still actually meaningfully governable. For Monocle Radio, I'm Andrew Muller.
0: That was an episode of The Foreign Desk Explainer. 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

0: Batista Jr. with the track Shada. 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
0: Time for a track from New Constellations. 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

0: the way it goes. My therapist told me that I should tell you the truth, and you're still angry. So sometimes I feel like I still should have lied. I tell you the truth because I care, but I also lie to you because I care. But if I tell you the truth, I guess I can sleep better at night. But then it looks like I don't care because I'm telling you the truth. I mean, I guess I'm just not a... Everybody hates when they get to that part when they realize that I don't want to tell you I don't care, but if it seems like I don't care, it doesn't mean I don't care. It just looks like I don't care. Because my emotions have been sanded off. I live in LA, sweetie. What do you expect?
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0: What You Want by Angèle and Justice wrapping up this hour of the program. Next hour, we'll hear an episode of Monocle on Design. Ahead of that, we'll bring you a check on the news. Stay with us.
1: You are listening to Monocle Radio in association with Chanel Watches. Inspired by racing yachts, the J12 reconnects with its original inspiration and its original world, water. Both immensely soothing and peaceful, yet capable of unlimited strength. It is this breadth, balance, and singularity that define the intrinsic values of the first unisex sports watch by Chanel. A sensory icon designed to transcend horizons that has shaped the world of watchmaking for more than a quarter of a century. Chanel Watches, official timekeeper of Monocle Radio.
0: It's 1400 in Tokyo, 1300 in Perth, 9 a.m. in Dubai, and 6 a.m. in London. That's the time on Monocle Radio, brought to you by Chanel Watches. Hi there, I'm Steve Silva coming to you from Tokyo. Thanks for joining us. This hour, we have Monocle on Design lined up for you. This episode delves into what separates luxury interiors from the rest. And later, we will kick back to a variety of tracks in a couple of music blocks. Ahead of that, the headlines. Regional officials say progress is being made in the attempt to bring Iran and the U.S. together for talks. Both sides say they have paused attacks, though Saudi Arabia says it shot down drones fired by Iran-backed militias that targeted its petroleum facilities. In the U.S., Johnson & Johnson says it has agreed to a $5.5 billion settlement to resolve tens of thousands of lawsuits claiming its baby powder causes ovarian cancer. The deal aims to end a decade-long legal battle, though it still requires approval from the plaintiffs. The pharmaceutical giant continues to deny the allegations, insisting the cancer claims are without merit. Carly Simon says she has been diagnosed with Parkinson's disease. The You're So Vain singer says people have been wondering about her relative silence, and she says she's learning how to live with the disease. Simon is set to release a new album next month. And Pokemon card stores in Japan are introducing a facial recognition system. This follows a rise in card scalping. The company says the system will help ensure customers follow the rules. Those are the headlines. Stay with us here on Monocle Radio. 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

0: 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I'm Nick Benice. 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Can we offer people a peek behind the curtains? We're doing multiple episode recordings prior to various summer holidays.
1: Are we?
0: Yeah, that's what we've been recording multiple shows this week to try and get ahead. So I feel like we don't have any new travels to talk about, but summer holidays are underway. You're taking a few days off. There's this concept of digital minimalism that's been floated by Hassan, our producer, and this idea of stripping things away when you're traveling, going, you know, tech light, maybe?
1: Yeah. But don't you think a good holiday has an element of digital detox to it?
0: Oh, 100%. How would you go if we just kind of stripped all technology away from any of your holidays?
1: Okay, well, I think I'd last approximately a day and a half without Google Maps when I'm abroad or traveling. But then I remembered that, and I'm going to show my age, but I remember there was a time when I would travel and you didn't have roaming data, and I still managed to survive, but I have no idea how I did it. Also because I was like 18 and drunk all the time.
0: Excellent. So you just stumbled from kind of place to place. I feel like I maybe used to rely on physical maps, perhaps, or maybe being a little bit more organized. I think now we kind of like float around. I know you and I are both big fans of like having very detailed Google Maps so you can kind of go to, you know, various cafes or shops or bakeries or restaurants or whatever. Maybe previously we used to be really organized. I traveled around India when I was 19 without a phone.
1: Yeah, same.
0: I was just a guy in the street and really probably shouldn't have been left alone in that context.
1: Or maybe I just relied on word of mouth, like, oh, how do I get to Jaipur?
0: But then I think
1: the night bus, amazing. Let's go.
0: So you did India with no phone as well?
1: Yeah.
0: Yeah, it's kind of phenomenal. In a country where a lot of people didn't speak English, there was a huge language barrier for me. I kind of still managed to make my way across the country.
1: Yeah, that's wild.
0: I'm curious, is there kind of like an ideal solution in your eye?
1: Well, maybe it is just using like a sat nav and then not having a phone. And maybe, or what are those, like the phones that you use when you're off the grid? Those like brick phones.
0: What actually prompted this discussion is the idea that people are kind of putting their itineraries into AI and using chatbots to give them directions. And some of these places don't even exist. Things haven't been fact-checked. There are like stories that aren't true being circulated by this AI for people that are kind of traveling. And I think maybe for me, it feels like the ideal solution is getting your information from a local, but then maybe using Google Maps to navigate there. I still think Google Maps are ultimately a good thing.
1: Yeah, also I think it's funny if you're turning to like ChatGPT or something to put together a holiday itinerary, you will always get whatever the top five suggestions that exist online. So if you like actually want personalized recommendation or something, also actually, and maybe we're really guilty of this, you and I in our Google Maps, maybe it is just about relying on yourself while you're out in the world and like sort of following your nose a little bit more. Sometimes I get like, I feel like I've ruined holidays because I'm like obsessed with like going to somewhere that's actually on my map rather than just like looking up and down the street and seeing where's cute.
0: But then I think for me, this always makes me think, you know, when you go on holiday and you kind of like restructure your life, do you ever do that? Like, I feel like that's what I spend the whole of my holiday doing.
1: What do you mean?
0: I come back, I'm going to be, you know, disciplined. I'm going to get to bed on time. I'm going to like read a book a week. I'm going to like completely turn my life around. I'm going to go like phone free. And then I come back and that almost immediately all falls apart.
1: Yeah.
0: But I think for me, it's like, how can we bring elements of this into our everyday life? Isn't that nice?
1: Wow.
0: And every day is a holiday.
1: And you never work a day in your life if you love your job.
0: It feels like what we're almost trying to talk about by constantly referencing Google Maps is this idea of like this hybrid kind of technology. So maybe, you know, there are phones like the Light phone where it is, you know, you still have your maps, you still have your alarm, you still have your phone, you still got music, but you don't have Instagram or, you know, all the, I'm trying to think of the other ones I use. I constantly am using airline apps.
1: Oh my God,
0: which I guess is kind of essential. But again, it's just one of those things that it's just like, I don't even know why they're clogging up my phone. So what are your thoughts and feelings on these kind of hybrid solutions?
1: I quite like it, although it does feel quite Luddite in spirit, and I don't know if I necessarily want to be resisting the like unstoppable tidal wave of change. I also feel like there's a part of me that fears being left behind if I don't have TikTok.
0: No, I
1: it's so dumb, but I'm like, I want to be tapped into the zeitgeist at all times. But sometimes I wonder with technology and stuff like this, and like the light phone looks amazing, and I like the fact that, you know, it just does like your phone, your alarm, directions, music. Really, the problem is more like human behavior rather than design, although design can maybe help aid how it's shaped.
0: So maybe the question doesn't become like, how do we strip out technology? It's like, how do we design for discipline or create things that maybe slow us down? And I do actually have a good example of that. I recently purchased this camera called Flashback, an Australian company, Australian excellence. It operates like an analog camera. So you don't have a screen on the camera. You're still looking through a viewfinder, but the photos are then translated. You run through the 28 photos in the set of film. There's no film in it, but you run through the set of 28 photos. That then gets translated onto your phone.
1: Okay, but like, just get a film camera.
0: No, because then I have to take the film.
1: That's part of it.
0: No, but
1: like, we want the best of both worlds. We want the rewarding aspects of analog.
0: And isn't
1: that
0: a good
1: thing?
0: And then
1: we like want the like app and convenience of thing. No, I feel like if you're actually shooting on film, it's part of the like reward is to...
0: Well, no, maybe. Can I...
1: get it developed and not have it on your phone. And because if you want to scan it, that's another step. I'm a Luddite. I'm actually such a Luddite.
0: So you are going back to a Luddite. But for me, the thing I liked about, and I shot on film for years, just on like a little point and shoot, I would so rarely get the film developed. But what I liked about shooting on film is like, I think less, I just take the photo. I operate very differently to other people. I really am a point and shoot. I don't overthink it. And it means I don't spend ages trying to compose the perfect thing. And I actually sometimes think the results are a little bit more interesting. You can feel that there's less polish being put into it, which is what I kind of like in the snaps that I take for me personally. So for me, it's that barrier between the screen and whatever I'm trying to take. So being able to maintain that while still enjoying, I guess, the benefits of technology. And if we want to talk about staying in the zeitgeist, all of a sudden I could almost instantly put these photos on Instagram. It's this kind of like beautiful hybrid position to be in.
1: Why can't the hybridity be in our own brains? You know what I mean? I think this is like a problem of discipline more than like technology.
0: Well, this is what we're coming back to.
1: Yeah,
0: the whole thing,
1: yeah,
0: the whole thing is discipline.
1: Like,
0: how can we design in ways that, I guess, encourage that kind of discipline? And for me, that camera is the embodiment of it. I guess
1: it's funny that we're talking about discipline so much, because also there's like been a movement to design all these products that help with distraction. Like, I don't know if everything we're like sort of talking to, the underpinning topic is like shortened attention spans.
0: I think so. This is off the back of a kind of digital hourglass kind of timer. And I think the conversation has just got some press recently. And I think the thing that makes me question this is, why not just use an hourglass? It is speaking to this kind of bigger movement too. So there was a festival for big tech skeptics held in New York earlier this month. And the crowd was predominantly Gen Z. There were people in their 20s and they were leading chants, which I just find so funny. Imagine people being fired up enough to chant, no Gemini, no ChatGPT, no Grok, no Claude. I mean, a hard thing to chant, I think. It's not very catchy, is it?
1: It's not catchy. Also, like, shout out to people who were called Claude before Claude was developed.
0: It's an excellent name. Maybe this is it. So if young designers are turning their attention to, I guess, designing for these solutions, if you could task any designer in the world to problem solve one problem behaviour of yours, what would it be?
1: I think I'd get Dieter Rams to design a sensory deprivation tank for me, so that I can float in there sort of like I'm an astronaut in space and maybe like meditate my woes away. I think that would be really nice. And I think,
0: or ruminate.
1: I think he would do a really good job. But it's funny because actually what I'm hoping to achieve from this is sensory deprivation, which is a lot of what this tech is about. So maybe it speaks to overstimulation. And I'm not Gen Z, I'm on the cusp of it, but I'm not quite that generation. So I feel like I still grew up without social media for the longest time. I still feel like I had an actual childhood during really formative years. So I can't even imagine what it's like to be Gen Z, to be honest, and like the sort of amount of technology that they've had to just assimilate in their brains. Like, the brain rot is real. I feel like there is a generational disconnect, and I fear that it comes from social media.
0: But maybe also the thing that we need to be looking at is, we're looking at, I guess, physical things. Maybe this is worthy of a like broader discussion about, I guess, interface design, digital design, like all these apps, they're being created to try and hold our attention, to make us like stay on things a little bit longer. So maybe really the thing is designing in a way that makes these things less addictive. Maybe it's there's an option on your iPhone when you can kind of saturate it and make it all grayscale, and that does help with like the addiction to these kind of colors and the movement and how the algorithms that are built to kind of make us stay engaged with these things. So maybe that's where the discussion needs to go. Okay, yes, we can design all these external things, we can brick our phones, but maybe there's a broader piece on why we're actually addicted to these things. And that is because there are experience engineers sitting in Palo Alto, sitting in the Bay Area, creating things to hold our attention the whole time. So maybe that's a bigger discussion about interface and UX design.
1: It almost needs like government intervention at this point. Do there need to be timers put in that are actually, because I've got timers on my phone if I'm on Instagram for more than 30 minutes. It comes up and it says, you've reached your limit for today. And I just ignore.
0: Ignore limit. No, I think that that is the way. But maybe the solution is actually just maybe we do have it and is just removing ourselves from things. And I think that's kind of the beauty of travel. It does, I think being in a new space, being in a new environment, it does something to your brain, which perhaps makes the phone a little bit less addictive. That's maybe an ideal segue into our first conversation with interior architects Gilles and Boissier. They're designing for hospitality spaces all over the globe. I mean, what are some of the traits that kind of exemplify or embody their work?
1: I find their work really interesting because it's super French. It has that French like decorative arts flavour to it and a very cream palette, which there's something a bit Louis XIV, like Sun King about what they do to me. But it's funny because they're really loved by high-end hospitality chains like Ritz-Carlton or Mandarin Oriental or even La Réserve and like...
0: Four Seasons.
1: The Four Seasons. But they bring like a bit of French chicness wherever they go.
0: There does seem to be a, you know, 18th century French decor influence.
1: Yeah, it's super opulent. I feel like since forever, French culture and interiors has been lusted after by all these different places in the world. Like in Russia, it was like super important to have like to speak French, or like in England, the sort of garden designs, you'd have like a French garden design and stuff. But it's so funny that I don't know what it is about that nation that has everyone like slightly enthralled. And I see it in fashion as well when everyone's like, oh my God, Parisian style. And it's literally like a blazer with a t-shirt.
0: What I find fascinating about the, you know, we spend a lot of time between Paris and Milan. It's like, I feel like Milan, the Italian designers are really good at almost creating singular kind of objects. The strength of the French to me seems to be, I guess, cohesive environments, almost, you know, scene setting, stage, you know, world building. I think that's the real strength of the Parisian design scene, yeah. For instance, at the moment. Like, I feel like I walk into spaces and it kind of works together. Whereas sometimes when I'm in Milan, I'm like, these are all excellent elements, but it's not cohesive. It doesn't seem to be working together.
1: Yeah, and it's funny because the Italians and the French both strive for opulence. But sometimes in Italy it doesn't quite hit the mark, but in France they managed to do it.
0: And
1: you agree?
0: Yeah, 100%. Maybe going from opulence, I guess, to luxury. It feels like the French often do luxury a bit better. Again, you talk about French fashion there. For me, it's maybe this understated confidence.
1: Yeah, and I agree. And I think what's funny is that the French really prize effortlessness.
0: And they pull it off.
1: But a lot of effort goes into it. It takes like real taste and understanding and like an ability to pick out different elements and put them together and make them. And I think that's what Gilles and Boissier do really, really well.
0: We can, I guess, kind of go to them shortly to start to articulate their understanding of this. But you began by asking them about a quote of theirs. Tell us.
1: Well, I spoke to Dorothée Boissier and she said that many disagreements create fruitful dialogue and ideas. It was quite prominent as well when I visited their website. The relationship between them, because they are partners in business, brackets, and in life.
2: Working with your partner is disagreement and agreement. It's very interesting because it's really trying to forget your ego, trying to listen really deeply to what the person is telling you, your partner, because at the end you have to find the best result. So what's very interesting also for our client is that we are first our client. When we listen to each other, we are always very respectful, of course. But we are trying to be sure that when you're in front of the client, you have the answer.
1: What do you disagree on the most? Like, what are the usual things that arise and you have to debate?
2: I think it's really at the end of the project when we talk about fabrics.
1: Really?
2: Yeah, so you know Fabrics, it's really a small part of the project. So it's because Patrick is always willing to have lots of whites and not a lot of colors. And I'm always pushing to have a little bit more of colors.
1: That's interesting, because when I look at your work, it's so rich and colorful and like textured, and there is a sense of restraint there. Mm. But I don't know if I'd call it like minimal necessarily.
2: It's true that we love textures. To really see textures, you have to see them on a plain color, because otherwise you're losing the texture. If you have pattern plus texture plus colors, then it's starting to be very noisy. So I think what we like, what we try to do, it's not to do too noisy, I would say, decor, interior design. That's where you put the attention. It's really important. You have to see it, but it's not a noisy moment where you have a lot of shoutings everywhere. It's really trying to listen to the right voice at the right moment.
1: So how do you divide tasks if you have a new project? How do you split it?
2: After a few years, we decided to have only one captain. When you have a boat, you can have only one captain. So Patrick is the captain. He's with his crew on the boat, stopping to different islands. I see myself almost like being the clouds, being the sun, being the rain, because I'm coming regularly on the projects, and because I have this vision, which is really an almost overseas vision, I'm maybe more able to say, maybe we are not in the right direction, you have to move your boat. You know, when you start a project, it's first you talk with the client. So by talking, you listen to words, but words can have a meaning for you and another one for me. So as soon as you don't show an image, it's difficult to be sure that you are in the right direction. So being too listening to the words and to those conversation, it helps to really pin down the right direction.
1: I'm super intrigued by the design you guys do for luxury hotels, especially the upcoming La Réserve in Florence. I don't think Florence actually has that many nice hotels, but you've also done work for Mandarin Oriental in Madrid and Morocco, Four Seasons as well. Can you tell me about how it is to design for hospitality, sort of inserting yourself in different countries and different cities and still retaining an overarching vision?
2: Working for hospitality for me, it's in design, it's really the sector that really combines the most competences, because you're really into the life of a person from the moment that the person wakes up until he goes to bed. So you really follow him during a whole day, during his different moods, from a breakfast, a tea, a party. So you have to express so many decor links to different emotions that this is really something that you have to play a lot. And also, it's not for one person. You have a variety of people with different personalities. And so you have also to do a design that everybody likes. It's also complicated. And plus, you have a brand that you have to follow in a way. So it's a little bit like in fashion, you know. In fashion, you design for a variety of people. You have dress for the morning, you have pajamas, you have incredible dresses and suits. And you have different people who are going to wear those suits. And you work for a brand. And working in hospitality, it's the same. You have a variety of customers, you have a variety of moments during the day, and you have a brand.
1: What's the research process like then? So you have to do your hotel in Marrakesh. Where do you start in terms of the first few ideas, the vision?
2: When we start a hotel, we usually start with the culture of the country, what it inspires us, and you have sometimes different cultures in one country. For example, Morocco, you have the Beldi culture, which is very, it's the culture from the countryside. So it's more rustic, it's more simple in a way. But you have also another culture, which is with a know-how, which is super, super sophisticated. So I think you have to understand where you put your feet. And this is a respect also for the country. And then you decided how do you want to play with all the ingredients, how much of this one you want to have, the other one, plus a little bit of French.
1: Well, I'm very intrigued by this because you've got work everywhere. You've got work in Mexico, Switzerland, Dubai, but you really bring this French sensibility. And I would love for you to even explain or try to explain what a French sensibility is, the art de vivre, as you call it.
2: So you have the French art de vivre, but it's also a European art de vivre. During the 18th, 19th century, Europe has been really connected to each other. All the kings were connected. I mean, culture was something and know-hows were really moving from one country to the other. When I was last month for my first time, I always wanted to go in the English countryside. So I went to the Berkshire. We, of course, went to the Windsor Castle. And you say, okay, we have Versailles, we have Windsor. But in a way, it's really a common language. So French is a thing. I think in the French decorative arts, architecture is really important inside. It means that you start to really do, I think, a room, it's how I see it, with its architecture, its doors, windows, corniche, and in a quite more or less simple way. You have decorative elements, but it stays quite sleek after you add things and things inside, furniture. So then after each country has its own styles of furniture. And in France, the Second Empire was really important for that because at that time, we really liked mixing different influences from Asia, from Africa. And this was really a nice way to mix. This is very French, I think, being able to mix those different influences, but it's the same in England, I think you can see.

0: food, perfume, costumes, everything was at its climax of being the best of the best. So we were looking for the best of each know-how in each small art. We love to go very deep into those details. It's quite French, I agree.
1: You're talking about stuff like that that happened centuries ago, but I think France has been able to preserve these little ateliers and those sort of manufacturing. Another part of your practice is that in 2021, you launched into furniture making and homeware. I was wondering what spurred this decision. How does the design and the manufacturing process?
0: We decided in 2021 to launch the furniture and objects manufacturer because we think that decor cannot live with the objects inside. It's like a sort of theater. You have the scene, you have the actors, you have the furniture, and it's always a dialogue between those different proportions. Drawing a building or drawing a room or drawing a chair or a pen, it's more or less the same way of playing with the harmony, with texture. So it was very natural for us to draw furniture and now objects. And when you start to draw, you're really free to choose your material, your size, your manufacturers. And it's starting to be another process also, as you are saying, of finding the right person, having a very fruitful collaboration, being able to invent new things. So this was really an important thing for us to continue creativity from interior design to furniture and accessories.
1: Is everything made in France?
0: I would say 90% is made in France. If we have taken some manufacturer from overseas, it's because we couldn't find them in France. For example, in Indonesia, they have a way of working with wood. We call it marqueterie. It's a way to do pattern, very delicate pattern with different kind of woods. In France, it's difficult to find that. In Indonesia, we find someone who is really keen doing that. It's good, of course, when it's possible to have French manufacturers. When you don't have the skills, then you find it somewhere else and you help to develop another small industry in another country.
1: I'm quite intrigued about this. I can't believe this number. You have designed 250 boutiques or spaces for Moncler, which is an Italian outdoor brand. That is such an incredible endeavor. Like, to do 250, how over decades? That's insane.
0: It's not really the numbers which is insane. It's more the way we have done it. It was more than 20 years ago. The chairman of Moncler and artistic director, Mr. Remo Ruffini, came to see us for one of his private projects, a yacht, a sailing boat. And we started working with him, and little by little, he asked us more and more. And he said, okay, I just bought Moncler. Can you do the first shop for me? So we started to do a very small shop with very little products. And it started like that. Each shop was done between Patrick, my husband and partner, and Mr. Ruffini. It means that it's not, you know, sometimes in brands, you just do a sort of brand book and then the brand is developing it according to the country, the size of the location. And with Moncler, it's completely different. Each shop, it's a discussion between them. And after 20 years, then you really adapt and you can really make your concept evolve with the time and with the technology, with the brand. For me, it's the best way of understanding a brand and the customers as well.
1: How do you think retail design in general has changed over the past 20 years? Like, what did you have to adapt to new consumer habits? Have you found that people actually prefer to be in store now in a way that they didn't used to be?
0: Finally, they need to experience.
1: Yeah.
0: For sure. It's very easy. Experiencing is something where you are really lively. And this is something we are all looking for. So it will never stop. And we can see it. But again, with Moncler, for example, the biggest flagship they have ever done in New York, in the world, but it will be in New York. And it's a massive shop, but it's a shop where you will experience a lot of different emotions. We were talking about hospitality, and we are not far from that. You know, going from one room to another one, it's of course seeing the collections, but it's also understanding what the brand is generously offering.

0: you those different emotions. And I think that this in fashion is now, you have to do it. Because even the non-luxury brands are doing very nice designs now, interior design. So for the luxury ones, they have to go to be more creative with more innovation, more technology.
1: That was Dorothée Boissier of Gilles and Boissier talking to Grace in Paris. They're talking about their partnership. This is quite an amazing chat. But this idea that they decided to only have one captain, because on a boat, you can only have one. You know, there's potential to look at this multiple ways. I think they're right in that design by committee can be painful. You kind of want a singular eye across a project to come back to the, you know, Parisian cohesiveness that we're talking about. And I've heard a few designers say this. Mark Landini, amazing Australian designer, his quote sticks in my head. He said, as a design agency, your aim should be that everything you create for a brand or a client should look like it was created through the eye of one person. It needs to be consistent. I really, really like that. But I think the other thing Dorothée also talked about is this idea that even non-luxury brands have very nice designs these days. And we've kind of talked a little bit about this on the show, the idea that anyone can use ChatGPT or Claude to make a render for them, which they can then put into production. So the question then becomes, what separates non-luxury from luxury in this context?
2: I think what really sets something that's super high-end apart from the non-luxury is the quality of the material and the execution of it and the sort of like know-how that goes into it. Because also, by the way, my grandfather, who was a carpenter, I haven't mentioned this in a while, so I'm allowed to. It's like you with landscape architecture. He once got a client that said that he was charging him too much and that it only took like 3 hours to make whatever it was that he wanted. And my grandfather said, what you're actually paying for is like decades of experience. It's not just the 3 hours it took to put something together. If you're dealing with the ultra high end, whatever, you're really tapping the best of the best. And like what they have, there's like gold in these people's hands. And it's something that's dying and we need to preserve it. And it's really stressful.
1: This also speaks to something that is really important to me. I always talk about this idea of the story being part of, I guess, luxury or why something like this matters. What's the difference between the two of them? And know-how is part of that story. It's like if something is made with a particular skill or a particular talent, maybe you can't necessarily see that, but I think you can feel it.
2: Yeah, for sure.
1: I want to take a slight gear change here. But it is related, I guess. I mean, you talked about the fact that there are no nice hotels in Florence during the interview where they are currently doing work. Is this true? Are they going to change things?
2: Okay, so disclaimer, I've never actually had to stay in a hotel in Florence because my mother lives there, so I always have somewhere to go to. But a lot of people who pass through have complained about the same thing, which is like there's either the sort of ultra luxe tier of hotels, like the Four Seasons, or there's like really not much else, maybe like an Airbnb. Maybe you'll find that maybe you'll get really lucky and get an amazing apartment in like the old Toronto district. But for a city that is so touristy, it's actually really hard to find a nice hotel.
1: Yeah, it's kind of bizarre. I've only stayed in Airbnbs whilst I've been there. I went on a family holiday there when I was 16 and had to share a room with my grandma. And I don't think either of us ever really recovered.
2: In the interview, I also said that designing for luxury hospitality is like designing for fantasy. Nick, you love high luxury travel. When do you think interior design in a hotel becomes a luxury? What is that moment that really like flips it for you?
1: I appreciate this is going to sound ridiculous, but luxury is almost the mindset that it can get you into. Like, I think lots of the time you hear or, you know, someone or a brand describes themselves as luxury and you look and it's actually, to me, not. It often looks tacky. It looks like they're deliberately trying to be, you know, showboaty or like, you know, loud and exuberant in their opulence. And I think for me, that can be luxury, sure. But I guess it's the mindset that it puts you in. I think a lot of that kind of depends on context and the environment that it's in. You know, if I'm staying in the woods in Japan in like a little guest house, I kind of want this, perhaps I want something pared back, quite simple. You know, versus if I'm staying, maybe if I'm staying in Rome, I would want something that's like a little bit more colourful, joyful, baroque, like a little bit more opulent. Here, kind of context matters and how and the kind of mindset that it's trying to get you into. Does that make sense?
2: For me, when something really hits the luxury mark, it's when I can feel this sort of sense of aspiration finally being achieved.
1: What are you aspiring for, though? That's kind of the thing.
2: I've been lucky enough to stay in like some quite nice hotels thanks to work, and I've stayed in 5-star whatever Hotel Kempinski in Istanbul, but I've also stayed in a really gorgeous little lodge in the Austrian Alps, and I would have to say that I felt like the Austrian Alps was more of a luxurious experience because it was less flashy and blingy, and like they didn't even have plugs next to the bed because they really wanted to take it back to our like digital detox conversation at the top. Like, I think there is a movement at the moment where the more you pay for something, it's actually to strip it back for you. Like, I think there's that sort of joke about the more you pay in like South Africa to go on safari, the more likely you are to just be like in a tent in the
1: eaten
2: middle
1: by
2: of
1: a lion.
2: Yeah, like no, not even eaten by a lion, but like you're paying for like the full strip back, and like, yeah, you're literally like camping next to a fire.
1: Luxury for me is ease, and that can take the form of like, yeah, stripping things back, simplifying things. It can be about, you know, giving you more time to enjoy something. I think this is so cliche to say, but it's, yeah, again, it's coming back to the mindset. How can a place put you in this particular luxury mindset? So I think this is also part of this broader movement we've seen in years past of like, and you mentioned it there on safari, but this idea of wilderness as luxury and people wanting to kind of go out into the wild as a luxury experience.
2: I think what's funny is that history just repeats itself in a way. So we're at this stage of really late capitalist technological innovation, which feels super unrelenting and unprecedented. And we're like pushing the barriers like as far as they've ever been and nah, nah, nah. But this is something that happened during the Industrial Revolution in the 19th century in the UK. And this is when, in art history, a lot of painters started doing these depictions of like bucolic, idyllic sceneries of landscapes. But the reality is that they were actually losing it at a really rapid rate. And I feel like we're having the same thing at the moment, which is, you know, there's all this stuff and it's changing our world and no, no, no, we like can't even make sense of it yet. So we're going to just revert to nature and touching grass.
1: On that existential note, I think that's enough for today's show. For more design stories, pick up a copy of Monocle magazine. Today's episode was produced by Hassan Anderson and edited by Elliot Greenfield. I'm Nick Manise.
2: I'm Grace Charlton. Thank you for listening.
3: That was Monocle on Design. 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Well, in about 30 minutes, it will be time for our essential weekday news show, The Globalist. Let's check in with host Georgina Godwin now in London. Georgina, can you give us a taste of what's coming up?
4: Sure, Steve. It's a busy show. So, of course, it's Senator Lindsey Graham's memorial service in Washington, which means that world leaders are flying in from all over the place. Vladimir Zelensky is there. They'll be discussing sanctions, although that's not something we're covering in any depth yet. We'll cover it once that has actually happened. But Netanyahu is also there, and he is grabbing the opportunity to see Trump. I think it's their eighth meeting within a few months. And of course, the war in Iran is exactly what they'll be talking about. And we're wondering if perhaps they're no longer in lockstep, if they've really got very different objectives in this war. We'll be examining that. Also, Andy Burnham, Britain's new prime minister, wore a T-shirt worth £80. And everybody's divided. Is he celebrating and supporting local industry, or is he just tone deaf? Not a man of the people, after all. I'm sure we'll have some fun with that. Why Beijing's film about unification with Taiwan has not been released. So it was very much endorsed by the state and suddenly it hasn't come out. So we'll look at that film specifically, but we'll also ask more broadly about how cinema can be used to control the narrative and if that's an effective tool any longer. We'll be getting a roundup of Asian news. Wonderfully, James Chambers, who is our Asia editor, is actually in London, so he'll be here face-to-face to give us some of those stories. And then finally, are Apple smart glasses, well, maybe a bit stupid? Is it a dumb idea? Don't know. We'll find out. Back to you, Steve.
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5: Bienvenue to the Monocle Café in Paris. 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À bientôt!
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0: That was The Marías with Run Your Mouth, wrapping up this hour of the program and my time here today on Monocle Radio. I'm Steve Silva here in the Japanese capital. Thanks for the company. Stick around for The Globalist coming right up.
1: 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Inspired by racing yachts, the J12 reconnects with its original inspiration and its original world, water. Both immensely soothing and peaceful, yet capable of unlimited strength. It is this breadth, balance, and singularity that define the intrinsic values of the first unisex sports watch by Chanel. A sensory icon designed to transcend horizons that has shaped the world of watchmaking for more than a quarter of a century. Chanel Watches, official timekeeper of Monocle Radio.
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0: Hello, this is The Globalist, broadcasting to you live from Midori House in London. I'm Georgina Godwin. On the show ahead...
1: I am on my way to Washington for a meeting with our friend President Donald Trump.
0: Israel's Prime Minister Benjamin Netanyahu prepares for his eighth meeting with the US leader at the White House. But are their once shared objectives for Iran, Gaza and the Middle East now beginning to diverge? We'll ask what an £80 Manchester-made T-shirt can tell us about leadership, authenticity and political image. Here's our fashion director, Natalie Teodosi.
2: I will have more on what world leaders can learn from Andy Burnham's style soon.
0: We'll examine why Beijing's latest attempt to win hearts and minds amongst Taiwanese audiences through cinema is proving a box office flop. There'll be a skip through the front pages and a roundup of Asian news. And then we'll look at whether Apple's long-awaited smart glasses are perhaps, well, a bit of a dumb idea. That's all ahead here on The Globalist, live from London. First, a look at what else is happening in the news. The US Senate is expected to begin voting on new sanctions against Russia this week as Vladimir Zelensky meets senators during a visit to Washington for Lindsey Graham's memorial service. India's economy is forecast to slow sharply this fiscal year as weak private investment and oil prices pushed up by the war with Iran weigh on growth. And Haiti has set the 13th of December for its first presidential election in a decade, despite armed gangs controlling much of the capital and extending their reach elsewhere. Do stay tuned to Monocle Radio throughout the day for more on those stories. Now, two of the world's most powerful and most polarizing leaders meet in Washington today. Donald Trump and Benjamin Netanyahu are both fighting wars that have become longer, costlier, and less popular than planned. Both face crucial votes within months, mounting public frustration over the cost of living and difficult opinion polls. Both need to convince voters that the upheaval in the Middle East has produced something worthwhile. On the surface, they are in remarkably similar positions. But are the objectives of Washington and Jerusalem beginning to diverge? Well, I'm joined now by H.J. Meyer, Washington-based reporter and correspondent for Germany's Taz newspaper, and Natasha Lindstad, Professor of Government at the University of Essex. Thank you both for joining me. H.J., if we could begin with you. Trump has paused the bombing of Iran and reopened the diplomatic track. Is he looking for a way out of the conflict?
3: Good morning. And yes, I think he does. You know, he has made clear that, you know, if talks should fail again, that he would use the U.S. military's might to continue bombing Iran. But I think he wants to get out. He wants to stop this war. It has been costly. You know, we just heard Secretary Hegseth testifying last week in front of Congress, putting the price tag at a little bit over $37 billion so far. As you mentioned, the upcoming elections, you know, the cost of living issue here in the U.S. is a big deal for him. So getting out of here and hoping, for example, that oil prices would fall and that would lead to, you know, a little bit of easing on the costs for Americans would help him. So I think, yes, he's looking for a way out. And I think he hopes that, you know, there's some diplomacy that can, you know, happen over the next couple of days, maybe weeks. But he's still willing to continue, you know, the bombing campaign should it become clear that there's no negotiating with Tehran at the moment.
0: Mm. And Natasha, Bibi arrives arguing that Iran is rebuilding its nuclear and military strength. So is his aim to change Trump's mind and make him see that this isn't finished? I mean, after all, he has managed to influence Trump significantly before.
4: I mean, definitely that is one of the goals. He had been reportedly trying to get a meeting with Trump for a long time now, for weeks. And so the funeral of Lindsey Graham, Senator Lindsey Graham, was an opening here. And he is just trying to get Trump to be more interested in staying with the goals of trying to just dismantle Iran's nuclear and military program. So he's supposedly going to provide Trump with fresh intelligence on the state of Iran's nuclear and military rebuilding, and try to convince Trump that this is necessary, even though there's very little appetite for this in the U.S. definitely amongst the American public, but it just illustrates that the Israeli public and Netanyahu and the American public are not on the same page about this. Israel has more public support to sustain the war, does not want to leave Lebanon, doesn't want to leave Gaza or Syria, which is what Trump wants. And so Netanyahu is trying to get in Trump's good graces, but also provide some kind of compelling intelligence that the goals of the war have not been achieved yet, and they need to stick with it.
0: But Natasha, given that, why did Israel stay out of the last 2-week American campaign against Iran?
4: Well, I think there's been pressure coming from the Trump administration to focus for Israel to focus on what's going on in Lebanon. I mean, I think behind the scenes, there is a lot of friction between Trump and Netanyahu. We have heard how Trump has referred to Netanyahu as crazy. There's a lot of friction between Trump's negotiators, J.D. Vance, Steve Witkoff, and Israel as well. And they just don't have the same goals about what needs to be achieved there. You also have a lot more focus from the Israeli standpoint on what's going on in Lebanon and on the desire to really carve out some territory with military Israeli military in southern Lebanon indefinitely.
0: Well, let's talk about Lebanon, because HJ, Iran says there will be no deal unless Israel stops its attacks on Lebanon, and Trump has pressed Israel to show restraint there. Is Trump effectively accepting Tehran's terms? Is he kowtowing to the Revolutionary Guard?
3: I mean, I think, you know, to some degree he's willing. I think, you know, we've seen it in the past that he is clearly, you know, told Netanyahu and the Israeli government, you know, to stop bombing its campaign in southern Lebanon, you know, to withdraw from southern Lebanon. Clearly, Israel has not listened to that yet. But I think he's willing to make that sacrifice if that means, you know, that the war with Iran would end and that, you know, the Strait of Hormuz would open. I think the president is very much willing to do that. And, you know, the question is, will Israel, you know, play along? And it doesn't seem to be the case at the moment.
0: Although they have, to some degree, they've begun pulling some troops back from southern Lebanon. Natasha, what might Netanyahu want in return for that? And how much further can he go without appearing to hand Hezbollah and Iran a victory?
4: Well, he wants Hezbollah to be completely disarmed. And there were some communications between the U.S. and Lebanese president about wanting to have some support to completely disarm Hezbollah. And so from the Israeli perspective, and you have, I mean, a strong majority that supports, some polls are showing like 70-80% support Israel's war in Lebanon until they feel that Hezbollah has been completely disarmed and disabled.
0: HJ, do you think that Trump has enough leverage over Israel, over Netanyahu, to guarantee the deal that he's offering Iran? Can he make Israel stop?
3: I really don't think so at the moment. You know, obviously there is, you know, we've seen in Congress, especially from a Democratic side, you know, that the support for Israel is clearly shrinking within the Democratic side. But I think at the moment, no, Trump doesn't have that. I think Israel knows that they rely on U.S. arms sales, on U.S. weapons, you know, for its defense. But there's still a huge Israeli lobby here that would always support Israel. And so I don't think that Trump has any leverage at the moment to really dictate to Netanyahu what to do. And so I think we've seen it in the past that Israel could be the spoiler here when it comes to any negotiations. And I don't think Trump has really the upper hand here to dictate any outcome and whatever, you know, Israel is doing.
0: Do you think that pro-Israeli lobby within the U.S. is big enough to deliver a win at the midterms, though, HJ?
3: I think that's the big question that everybody looks at. You know, we obviously had the issue of redistricting that has made, you know, the races even less competitive, and you know, it will come down to, you know, less than 24 House races to decide who will actually, you know, win the majority in the House of Representatives. And so I don't think that necessarily the Israeli lobby is here really the deciding factor. I think it's it's you know, it comes down to, for the election at least, to, you know, the cost of living is really, the economic impact is really the big issues here. If Trump can really, you know, find a deal, make sure that this stops, even if just, I mean, we've seen it with inflation, you know, really shrinking during the pause in the fighting. If he can establish a pause for the next 3 months, you know, and then start fighting again, even that would help him for the midterms. So I think the you know, the Trump administration is really working on some deal to, if not end this war completely, to at least get a pause ahead of the midterms.
0: Yeah, and Netanyahu, of course, wants it to continue, Natasha. He's fighting for his political life at election in October. But if Trump wants to end these wars and Netanyahu still believes that there's more fighting to be done, I wonder how long this particular alliance can hold and what we expect from the outcome of this meeting. I mean, that the last time they had a telephone call, Trump told the world that he thought Netanyahu was fucking crazy, his word. Do we expect more comments like that?
4: No, definitely. I think that Trump is incredibly frustrated with Netanyahu. So as I mentioned before, they have a lot of tension. I mean, he's yelled at Netanyahu saying that we're really the only, you know, ally you have left, and you basically depend on us, and words of this nature. And so I think the problem is, you know, for Netanyahu, he's not doing well in the polls. The current polls show he falls short of a majority that would be needed to secure another term in the October election. So he does well the more the war goes on, and it's the opposite for Trump. So that makes this relationship really, really difficult. I think this is the most fraught and most tension-filled that the relationship has been. But at the end of the day, there are just, you know, decades and decades of military agreements. And also the fact that there's a signed memorandum of understanding that the U.S. has to ensure the qualitative military edge of Israel versus, you know, the other Middle East countries there. So all of this makes it difficult for the relationship to just end cold turkey. But there's definitely more tensions than there has been in a long time.
0: Mm. And finally, HJ, slightly off topic, but the mayor of New York has threatened to arrest Netanyahu for war crimes. What's been the response to that?
3: You know, as you're aware, you know, when he released the mayor, when you know, Zohra Mamdani released this video statement that he said he would be willing to do that, but he, you know, looked into the legal challenges and he just can't, based on you know, U.S. federal law. You know, the reaction has been mixed. I think, you know, there's been some people who have been, you know, who have applauded him for, you know, stating what he thinks is should be the rule of law, and, you know, calling what has happened in Gaza genocide, and, you know, wants to enforce, you know, the ICC ruling. But at the same time, you know, there's also a lot of pushback, you know, to basically call on, yeah, he might be the mayor of the biggest and largest American city, you know, that he might, you know, was a little bit, you know, out of his comfort zone, not really speaking to what he should focus on. You know, there are other issues in the city of New York. So the reactions have been very mixed here. I mean, obviously next month we, you know, or 2 months from now in September, we have the UN General Assembly. We'll see if Netanyahu will likely be here and how that will transpire. But at the moment it was, you know, I think he wanted to make clear how he feels. But after a day of news headlines, I think it has very much, you know, died down. The reactions have been, yeah, okay, go back to your desk and make sure, you know, New York is running well.
0: HJ Mai, Washington-based reporter and a correspondent for Germany's Taz newspaper, and Natasha Lindstedt, professor of government at the University of Essex. Thank you both very much indeed. This is The Globalist.

0: Well, it's 7:15 in Manchester. The UK's new Prime Minister, Andy Burnham, has been criticised by his political rivals for spending over £1,000 on an outfit worn during his recent campaign. One of the items he chose to wear was an £80 T-shirt produced by Private White VC, a heritage brand based in Manchester. Critics say it's out of touch. Supporters say it backs British business, particularly the north of England. So is what a politician wears now part of a wider political strategy? Well, this is what Monocle's fashion director Natalie Teodosi had to say a little earlier about Burnham's style and where it fits on the world stage.
1: I think it's interesting that he has tried to break up the traditional suit and question the dress codes of what a modern politician should look like. There's always a lot of sensitivity, I think, especially in the UK, about the brands that politicians choose, the price tags of everything. But there's also a strategy behind it. I feel that he's very intentional with everything he's choosing, and he's promoting British brands made in the UK. And that's important because that is a sector that I think is a priority more recently to try and revive it. I don't necessarily think that there's anything wrong with a politician wearing a T-shirt. We've seen dress codes evolve and become a little bit more casual all across industries and for different events. So it's only a matter of time until it also reached number 10 and politicians in general. I think, of course, there is an argument to be made about looking polished, making an effort, especially when you are at that level. But if you can do it intentionally, you can wear a blazer with your T-shirt, you can select the right brands and still look polished and put together, I think it's a good thing that we keep revising how we get dressed. I think other world leaders can take this example and be very intentional and strategic with the types of brands that they choose to wear and promote local brands, promote brands that are made in their respective countries. That kind of thinking and strategy is a lot more common with the royals, for example, with first ladies. And in the same way that Andy Burnham has chosen a brand that is made in Manchester, you can look at Emmanuel Macron, his shirts at Charvet, which is actually a much higher price point. He chooses a lot of French tailors. That is sending a message that he's supporting made in France, local brands, especially in a country like France where fashion and manufacturing is so important and it's such a sense of national pride as well that it only makes sense. It's part of his thinking and how he gets dressed is a lot more intentional.
0: Monocle's fashion director Natalie Teodosi there. Well, now back to the T-shirt in question. I'm joined by James Eden, founder and CEO of the British luxury menswear brand Private White VC, responsible for the £80 garment. James, many thanks for joining us. People see the price tag and not necessarily the economics behind it. What goes into making a T-shirt in Britain today? Why does it need to retail at £80?
2: Just before I start, can I say, first of all, thanks for having me. It's great to be here. I would like to add that it wasn't just the T-shirt that Prime Minister Burnham was wearing that was ours. The jeans were ours, and so was the Harrington jacket that was featured. So the whole outfit was ours. I just want to make that point clear. With regards to the cost and the price, I mean, you know, it all depends on your perspective. You know, to buy something for £40 and wear it once and throw it away, I would say that is extremely costly. But to buy a T-shirt or a coat that you're going to be able to wear every single day for literally years and years and years with a view to one day handing it down to a loved one, I think that offers tremendous value. So the conversation about price, in my mind, is it's not irrelevant, but it needs to be considered a bit more holistically. With regards to the economic activity that goes into producing a garment locally, domestically, I mean, it's huge. It's deeply profound for the country. And I would argue that if there were more public figures, more politicians, more celebrities championing and supporting British industry, British craft and British businesses, then the UK would be in a far better position economically, logistically, operationally, as it is today. So I think it's a glorious thing that Prime Minister Burnham is actively, I mean, the lady that was on previously, Natalia, she mentioned the word intentional quite a lot. you know, the Prime Minister Burnham is he's very, very calculated. He's very, very strategic, and authenticity is very important, and so is provenance. So for him, being able to loudly, proudly support and enjoy a local-made T-shirt jacket that's supporting local jobs is a brilliant thing. And I really struggle to see how anyone can find anything remotely negative to say about a British Prime Minister supporting and wearing British-made garments.
0: Mm. So there is a wider point then to be made about buying locally, but also keeping skilled manufacturing alive.
2: Absolutely. So we are the last great coat maker in the UK. We employ close to 100 people of all different nationalities, all different colours, creed, political persuasions, and it's like it's an incredible example of what is possible within the UK. We all come into work. Everyone's on the same page. We're all forward thrusting in the right direction. That is to obsess over quality, to produce the best things possible for our customers all over the world, and it's a great thing.
0: Mm. Your company sits in a historic Manchester factory. I wonder how difficult it is to preserve tradition when you're competing with global fast fashion.
2: Well, first of all, doing anything badly is very, very easy. Doing things on the cheap is very, very easy. Doing things properly, craftsmanship, is complicated and costly. And that's the first thing. So we can't compete on price. I'm not interested in competing on price. We compete on authenticity, provenance, and ultimately quality. Because if the product isn't as good or indeed better than everything else, then people won't buy it. You know, we're not selling tea towels or ceramics with the royal family emblazoned on them for a fiver. You know, we're selling jackets for hundreds, thousands of pounds, and so everything has to stack up. And if it's not perfect or as close to perfection as our customers expect, then I would suggest you're going to have a very difficult time sustaining your profitability, your sustainability over the medium and crucially long term. I mean, doing anything in the UK, it's Darwinism at its most extreme, especially when it comes to fashion, especially when it comes to our industry. Menswear is really, really, really competitive. You know, so if you're still making clothes in the UK, and we've been doing it for a long, long time now, the chances are you deserve to still be here.
0: Mm. So when we look back at what I'm choosing to call T-shirt Gate in a decade, will we see this as a row about one expensive item of clothing, or a much bigger conversation about British industry and identity?
2: Well, once again, I'm not sure who's having the argument about price. You know, £80 to people who know what they're talking about or know what they're looking at is a very, very well-priced, well-positioned garment that's going to last a lifetime. You know, we've all bought bad T-shirts before. You wear it once and the recovery is awful. You know, you're anxious when you put forward a bad piece of clothing for the wash because you're concerned or you're not sure whether it's going to endure. So to have a garment with full transparency, the provenance is unrivaled. We know exactly where the cotton's been picked. We know where it's been spun. We know where it's been knitted. We know where it's been cut. We know where it's been constructed, packaged, delivered, etc. So you have total transparency, and you get a garment that is beautifully finished. The construction is immaculate. It's been developed and perfected over years and years and years by people that you can come and look in the eye and see them as you walk through the factory. To me, I think that offers exceptional value, and I'm pleased to say that there is a burgeoning market all over the globe for that kind of product. And I'm delighted to say the majority of our sales, most of our traction now, is outside of the UK.
0: Huh. And as you pointed out very rightly, not just the T-shirt he was wearing, but also the jeans and the jacket. Just before you go then, would you agree with Natalie when she was talking about first ladies and royals and so on? Can clothing operate as a sort of soft power tool for nations?
2: Well, of course, you know, looks, perception, aesthetics are absolutely everything when it comes to public figures. You know, the Prime Minister Burn needs to feel great, but he's also got to be confident that he looks great. And wearing your, you know, a coat is the last thing that you put on. It's the first thing that people see. It is for many, it's their armour. It's like certain, you know, it's like the clothes are wearing makeup for many ladies. And so optically, it has to look the part, but also

0: quirks and nuances to what we do in Manchester. And those sort of gems really, really resonate and charm with people like the Prime Minister and many others.
1: James, thank you so much. That's James Eden, founder of Private White VC. Now, still to come on the programme.
2: 进取过后，攻下台湾，要提振，还天下一个圆满。
1: We'll be discussing the Chinese movie about an historic conquest of Taiwan that was filmed and put in the can, but now appears to have gone down the can, or possibly that particular can has just been kicked down the road. This is The Globalist.
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1: Let's continue now with today's newspapers. And joining me is Hannah Lucinda Smith, Monocle's Istanbul correspondent. Though, Hannah, I actually understand you used to live in Manchester.
4: I did. I went to university there and I stayed on for a few years. It was the place where I became a journalist.
1: So is there some sort of intense patriotism, perhaps? Or is that the wrong word? It's not about the country, but about the place itself. Mancunians seem very proud of the fact that that's where they're from.
4: Yeah, it is always been like that. I mean, definitely when I was there, from before when I was there, a lot of it based around the music scene, which of course Andy Burnham's a big part of, but also around the clothes as well. I mean, you know, Mancunians have always been really into their clothes. And when I was living there, the sort of really cool shop to go to was called Oi Polloi. Very sadly, it's closed down now. But they used to sell sort of end-of-line archived Adidas trainers from like the 80s. And I remember I bought this amazing pair. They were Chilean Adidas trainers from 1986 or something, and I loved them with all my heart, and then I wore them to a festival and that was the end of them.
1: Oh no.
4: I know.
1: I'm sorry about
4: that. I'm still sad about it, you can tell.
1: We've got to address these fires. My goodness, the destruction across Europe. And of course, it's sparking political disputes too.
4: Yeah, absolutely. I mean, the images are just absolutely horrific, aren't they, from both France and Spain. But in both countries, obviously a lot of solidarity. We're seeing, you know, farmers going there with tanks of water and things like that. But the politicians are fighting over it, particularly in Spain. In Madrid, the regional government, which is Conservative Party, they have called for help from the central government, which, of course, is centre-left government. And this has opened up the way for some ministers to say, well, this is due to your mismanagement of that region, your public spending cuts, etc. In France as well, Macron coming under fire from both the left and the right wing over the speed of the response to those fires.
1: Mm. I want to turn to look at banknotes now, because they're getting a makeover for only the second time since the euro was launched in 2002. They have decided that they need a new look. What are the alternatives? What's on offer?
4: Okay, so it's been narrowed down to two themes. One of them is rivers and wildlife, and the other one is European culture. So the European Central Bank has come up with a number of designs on both of these themes, and perhaps bravely, they've been asking people for their feedback.
1: Boaty Mac Boatface moment coming.
4: That is exactly what has happened, Georgina. If you look on Twitter, not much fun to find on Twitter these days, but this is one of them. You'll find some quite hilarious responses to that. We've had, I don't know if you've come across Mind Enterprises, these are the two Italians who have become famous for standing on balconies drinking Campari and DJing. They feature on some of the suggestions.
1: In fact, we've had them here on the station.
4: Have yeah. you? I'm so impressed. I am a big fan of them. Also, Britain's seven prime ministers in the past decade have been suggested as a set. Yeah, I think the interesting thing about this is, though, a redesign's coming at a time when how many of us are using cash anymore?
1: I know. When was the last time you handled a banknote?
4: Do you know what? I moved back to the UK 4 months ago. I've handled a banknote once in that time. I just don't use them.
1: It's

0: extraordinary, isn't it? I don't know if you've read Oliver Bulow's book. He's an amazing writer, and he wrote, I think, Everybody Loves Our Dollars, I think it's called. And he was talking about cash, and one of the points he made was that a big user of cash are young students, often Chinese, who are given these huge wads of cash. They go off somewhere to usually Bicester Village or a big shopping place, buy as many luxury goods as they can and ship them out of the country. And so the point, the wider point he was making is that cash is a way to clean money, basically.
1: Absolutely, right. It always has been the kind of money launderer's dream. And this is one of the reasons why governments are really trying to push people towards using cards and towards using digital transactions, which are far more traceable and taxable. But of course, cash is always going to have a place. I mean, you know, people talk about, for example, older people who are just not so used to technology, who are far more comfortable with holding money. Interestingly, in fact, many years ago when cash was first really kind of dying out, I worked on a Channel 4 Dispatches about this. And we actually looked at the psychological effects of using cash as opposed to using cards. And what we found is you spend significantly less, or you did at that time, when you're using cash, because there's a sort of like tangible element to it.
0: It feels real, doesn't it?
1: It feels real. Like when you're handing over banknotes, you feel the little sting, don't you? Whereas when you're sort of tapping a card, at that time at least, it wasn't the same. I don't know if that's changed now. It'd be interesting to do that study again, I think.
0: Yeah, absolutely. As I say, often luxury goods are the way that you can sort of clean money, and you buy them with cash. In fact, you can listen to that conversation with Oliver Bulow on Meet the Writers in our archive. But I want to focus a little bit on luxury goods, because the luxury goods market is rebounding.
1: It is. So news just in from LVMH, which of course is one of the giants of the luxury goods market. They own brands like Louis Vuitton, Tiffany, Moët and Chandon. Sales have rebounded in the second quarter of this year. It's the first rise in sales in 2 years. Sales rose 3% overall. The majority of that strong demand is coming from the US. That's kind of offsetting low demand in Europe. Also from China, strong demand there. But it's really interesting. I mean, you know, across the world, I think people are feeling the effects of economic instability, but the luxury goods market is really, really holding up, partly for this reason. It's you know, it's sort of seen as an investment. It's also quite a good way to launder money a lot of the time. You mentioned people going to Bicester Village, which is somewhere that nowhere in England has heard of, but everyone in China has. It's fantastic. But yeah, very, very interesting. And they're saying particularly that the strongest growth sector within that rise is the watches sector. People are particularly seeing luxury watches as a kind of tangible, safe investment.
0: Hannah, thank you very much indeed. That's Hannah Lucinda Smith, Monocle's Istanbul correspondent. You're with The Globalist on Monocle Radio. Now, here's what else we're keeping an eye on today. The US Senate is expected to begin voting on new sanctions against Russia this week. Vladimir Zelensky will meet senators during a visit to Washington for Lindsey Graham's memorial service. India's economic growth is forecast to slow sharply this fiscal year. Weak private investment and oil prices pushed up by the war with Iran are weighing on the economy. And Haiti has set the 13th of December for its first presidential election in a decade. A runoff is planned for the 21st of February, despite armed gangs controlling much of the capital and extending their reach elsewhere. This is The Globalist. Stay tuned. It is 14:34 in Taipei, 8:34 in Zurich. An historical epic about the Qing conquest of Taiwan was due to open in Chinese cinemas this weekend. Its script had been approved, state broadcaster CCTV promoted it, and the Communist Party's propaganda department is among its producers. Yet, the film never reached the screen, apparently failing to secure the final license needed for release. The unexplained delay highlights just how difficult it has become for governments to use history to serve present-day politics. And it raises wider questions about whether cinema still shapes public opinion as effectively as it once did. Well, I'm joined now by William Yang, who's a senior Northeast Asia analyst for the International Crisis Group based in Taipei. William, it's always great to have you on the show. Why was this film approved, promoted, and then apparently stopped?
2: So, you know, I think the approval and the concept of the decision of using this film and releasing it on at this particular original day obviously serves a purpose of driving up patriotism and also public support for the Chinese government's narrative about Taiwan as a part of China, and using history to prove the legitimacy of the Chinese government's claim. This has been a playbook by the Chinese government for decades, trying to control the public narrative about its legitimacy over, rules over other places. But obviously, I think we will never be able to really understand the real reasons why the film, has been postponed. I think the likely reason is because perhaps the situation in reality has presented some potential risks for the film's release to actually create a different, I think a reaction and a different impact on the Chinese public. So that's why the Chinese government likely feels like it's not the right timing to release such a film.
0: So, William, do you think that the internet has changed the way that governments use film to shape national narratives? I mean, after all, people can just look up and see the history.
2: That has certainly presented an additional layer of challenge for governments like the Chinese government that relies heavily on these historical narrative films to actually control and shape the public understanding and perception of particular events or particular relationships, especially with regard to sensitive issues like the relationship between China and Taiwan. So I think that is likely one of the reasons why we have seen this particular case where a highly promoted blockbuster film suddenly was being delayed and not released on the original schedule. And I think going forward, it could, shape and change the Chinese government's strategy when it comes to how it utilizes a historic narrative to promote the certain, shape certain public perception on particular issues.
0: I mean, I wonder just how effective various forms of media, not just cinema, are as an instrument of political influence today. I mean, for as long as we've had radio, we've seen how much that can be used and how versatile it is to get messages across to a population.
2: I think such a strategy remains effective to some extent when it is being weaved with stories, it is being set in history where a large amount of the Chinese population and audience likely would still view that as proof that, that supports the Chinese government's claim that Taiwan is a part of China. But of course, like you said, with the access to internet becoming more prevalent, the effectiveness of this strategy would also diminish over time. So that would also require governments like the Chinese government to put more, creativity into how they weave these propaganda purposes into historic narratives and cultural production like movies or television shows that are also one of the other very important venue and also format for the Chinese government to control and shape public narratives.
0: So tell me about some of those other tools that state propagandists resort to.
2: A lot of the times, we have also seen China's state TV, television produce historic drama that is trying to tell a certain version of a history or story. And because of the long-standing public preference and admiration for historic drama, this has been also a very important toolkit that the Chinese government uses to influence and shape public perception and public understanding about certain, versions of history. And on the other hand, increasingly, we are also seeing Chinese state media outlets relying on short videos like TikTok and other types of social media platforms that young Chinese people are increasingly using to consume information, to promote and shape certain issues and propaganda, certain narratives. So these are, I think, some of the other forms of tools that the Chinese government use to achieve its goal.
0: Mm. And let's just circle back to the film itself. It's called The Belief. Its Chinese title is The Battle of Penghu. And it's about, it's a historical epic. Can you tell us that story about the 17th century episode when China's last imperial dynasty, the Qing, sent a naval force to defeat its predecessor, the Ming regime in Taiwan, and how that then changed Taiwan's future?
2: So I think that essentially is China trying to, back then it was basically the regime that is in charge on the Chinese mainland, trying to take control of the residual forces that remains on Taiwan and its outlying islands. And so that particular battle obviously served, as a very important turning point for the Qing dynasty at the time to extend its control over to territories that falls under the administration of Taiwan. And fast forward to the present day, I think the importance of this particular historic incident being highlighted and presented through such a mass production movie is because of the relevance of that scenario, the parallel relevance comparison. I think China, the current present-day Chinese government, also does not impose control over Taiwan and Penghu. And Penghu is a very strategically important outlying island that will be important for China to assert control over Taiwan if it will have to first take over the island before it can consider making further inroads of potentially taking control of Taiwan. And I think at the same time, the Chinese government likely wants to strengthen the narrative and the impression that the current day China is also in a similar situation, battling against a outside force that is the residual of a previous government, which is also the similar situation in current day. And so it wants to use that as a way to strengthen the legitimacy of its current day pressure campaign against Taiwan and try to shape the public perception in likely that same direction.
0: William Yang in Taipei, thanks very much indeed. This is Monocle Radio.
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0: Let's get a roundup of news from Asia now. And I'm delighted to say that although the news itself is authentically Asian, it actually comes from here in our London studio because Monocle's Asia editor, James Chambers, who's normally in Bangkok, is paying us a visit. Hello.
4: Morning, Georgina. It's great to be here.
0: It's lovely to have you. Normally, you're just a sort of slightly crackly voice on the phone from Bangkok. I think there's something wrong with your phone line, actually.
4: I love coming over here and volunteering for the Globalist, even if it means getting up at 7, because, you know, you get to speak to you in person. So it's a real, real treat in this amazing studio. So
0: I know,
4: in perfect audio.
0: It is a beautiful studio, and the audio is fantastic. And we feel similarly very lucky to have you here. I've got to say, you look fantastically healthy.
4: Well, summer in London, and living in Asia, where it's hot and sweaty, it keeps you young.
0: You do. You look about 12, I have to say. Let's talk about BYD, because it's launching its first key car today. What is that?
4: Yes, I mean, it's something that Monocle keeps a very close eye on, these key cars in Japan. It's this kind of micro car that are very popular in the country. A staggering kind of 40% of all new cars are these kind of key cars. And they're little box cars that can only fit about two people. And the market's dominated by the big Japanese automakers, Toyota, Honda, Nissan. But the big news out today is that the Chinese EV maker BYD has just launched its own version called the Rakow in Japan. The Rakow apparently means in Japanese sea otter. They like to name their cars after sea creatures. They have the dolphin and the seal. So here's the sea otter. And I guess it's part of their push to grow their business outside of China and ultimately, you know, try and take on Toyota on its home turf.
0: Mm-hmm. And just about the popularity in Japan, is that a lot to do with sort of the geographical reality?
4: It's very much to do with that. For anyone who has been to Japan and has spent time in Tokyo or Kyoto, you know, it's lots of very small roads and lanes. And so these very small cars, are appropriate for getting round the city. You know, you don't see them in big cities in China. You wouldn't see them in big cities in the US. But in Japan, they're extremely popular. And for car makers, they're seen as a bit of an entry market into Japan.
0: Mm-hmm.
4: So for BYD, they're maybe trying to get customers to buy one of their new micro cars and then perhaps try and upsell them to something else later on.
0: Mm. Now, I commented that you look very healthy and we talked about you living in Bangkok. And of course, it is possible to have a wonderfully healthy lifestyle there. But certainly when I was there as a student, it was all about being on the, you know, in Patpong and places and drinking way too much and becoming very, very rowdy. Well, it seems like that kind of behaviour continues. and the latest to hit the headlines is a group of rowdy Italian students. Tell me more.
4: Yes, that's right. I mean, for their parents back in Italy to see their kids making the global news for basically being a bit obnoxious on public transport in Thailand. One, they must feel very embarrassed, but also a bit relieved because, as you say, when your kids go off to Thailand on holiday, you can imagine all the trouble you might expect them to get into. But this is the story that's it's massive in Thailand right now because it's basically five Italian students were on board the BTS, which is the SkyTrain, the version of the tube, and they were making a lot of noise. They were, you know, screaming like young people do. And a Thai woman essentially interrupted them and said, "Hey, can you keep it down? You know, we don't scream and shout in Thailand." And you know, instead of reacting in a very polite way and saying, "Oh yes, sorry," you know, they didn't, and they argued back, and they were very obnoxious, saying, you know, basically suggesting that because they're spending money in Thailand, bringing their money to Thailand, they should be able to act in any way they think is fit. Someone was filming it, you know, it was
0: inevitably
4: on the internet, and obviously it's been picked up all over the world because not only have the students themselves had to apologize, you know, to the police and to the person, but the Italian embassy in Bangkok has had to issue an apology. So yes, it's become a bit of a national embarrassment as well.
0: Yeah. Finally, I want to talk about this Dali story in our new Med Mountains and More paper. So the paper, the new paper has a much more extensive remit and it covers mountains and beyond Europe. What's this story about the mountain city of Dali?
4: Yes, super exciting, obviously, for Monocle. We've got our summer newspaper out, but especially for us in Asia, because it's usually called the Mediterranean. And as our listeners might guess, that's about the, you know, countries around the Mediterranean in Europe. But this year it's been extended to include, you know, mountains as well as the sea and also the whole world. So we've got a number of stories from Asia, plenty from Japan. But I just wanted to flag this exciting, interesting story that we have from Dali, which is a kind of mountain city in Yunnan province. It's the place where a lot of Chinese who've kind of made their money working all hours in Shanghai and Beijing move to because they want a better quality of life. It's a beautiful city. Yunnan is a beautiful province. So I would suggest everyone pick up the paper and read all about it and make their way there. But it also flags this more general trend that, you know, Chinese are not just trying to work all the hours under the sun these days to make as much money as possible. They are now moving to be more interested in having a better life. That's great for them, but it's also great for brands who want to tap into that. So, yeah, there's something for everyone to read in this newspaper.
0: James, it's really lovely to have you back in London. For how long?
4: I'm here all week. So hopefully I'll be back on the radio later in the week.
0: Excellent. Well, that's James Chambers, who is Monocle's Asia editor. You're listening to The Globalist on Monocle Radio.

0: Oh, I'm very excited about this one. So-called smart glasses have spent years in development, but they still have one fairly serious design flaw. Anyone can see that you're wearing them. And David Phelan, who is here, our technology correspondent, is in fact wearing them. David, you first showed me these glasses last week. I have not been able to stop talking about them. I was in equal measure impressed and also terrified. And now it seems Apple might also be having reservations too. Why has the launch of the glasses been delayed?
1: Yes. Well, it's important to say to listeners who think, why haven't I heard about these glasses? They don't exist in public terms. Apple hasn't announced them, but it's strongly believed that they are developing a pair of smart glasses of their own. The issue is one of privacy. I'm wearing smart glasses now.
0: Can I just ask you to do something because you've got your smart glasses on? Could you film our interaction?
1: Yes, certainly.
0: Brilliant. So, I'll put it on Insta later.
1: Okay, here we go.
0: Okay, I'm going to hide behind here because I haven't got any makeup on. But yeah, carry on.
1: But you can now see that a light is flashing while I'm recording you. When I'm wearing smart glasses, mostly people don't notice. If they do, there's always two questions. What do you use them for? And are you filming me now?
0: Yeah.
1: And so I always say, no, you would see this light if I was. Apple is obsessed with privacy. It describes on its website that it sees privacy as a fundamental human right. What they don't want, none of the companies do, to be fair, is to be involved in covert or surreptitious filming. And so there is the nature of these glasses is they all have lights that come on to show if you're filming or taking a photograph. Some people, these are Ray-Ban Meta, some people have created a business of creating little covers for the light so that people can't see it or rewiring them. That doesn't work. Meta has gone to some trouble with a mandatory software update so that if you tinker with it, the camera stops working. Samsung is about to produce its own smart glasses, which are very nice, produced with Gentle Monster and Warby Parker. And they told me that they have put specific software preventions in place so that you cannot film surreptitiously. But it's a concern. And so Apple may, we don't know, but they may produce glasses that don't have cameras at all.
0: So the issue isn't perhaps just the camera. It's really about public trust.
1: I think that's right. I think we're in a moment where people are aware that smart glasses can film people. The singer Lorde interrupted her set recently to say, don't get them. They've been nicknamed pervert glasses by some people. Because who wants to be filmed if you don't know that you're being filmed? It's possible that Apple could put cameras in that are not used for photos or filming, but are used to supplement Siri so that AI, and my iPad has just lit up because I said the magic word.
0: Siri's going to talk back to you. Oh, I said it.
1: it is able to say, you can ask it, what is this building I'm standing in front of? And the camera would relay that to the virtual assistant, but it wouldn't be used for taking photos or video. I suspect that as people become more aware of smart glasses and become aware that there's always a light shining if there is filming going on and that you won't be able to get around that, this may be a moment that will pass.
0: And how do people react to you when you're wearing them?
1: They scrutinise the glasses a little more carefully, and or they lean in when I take a picture to show them how it's done. But they're more intrigued by why I use them. I use them for hands-free calls, for hands-free navigation when I'm cycling, for example, to get notifications. I actually rarely, if ever, use the camera. But that's not to say that it's not a useful thing, as I say, for other things, to be able to ask the glasses what I'm looking at.
0: Now we've come to the show bit of show and tell. What toys have you brought?
1: So I also have two other pairs. So these are the Even Realities. I think I may have shown them to you before. They don't have a camera in them, but what they do have is a tiny screen. I don't know if you'll be able to see it, and these do have my prescription, but there's a tiny screen which lights up green, and it doesn't have a camera, but it has a microphone. So brilliantly, if I'm, say, reading a script or I can have the script in my glasses, and the microphone works as a teleprompter and scrolls by as it recognises the words that I've seen. It also does live translation.
0: That is absolutely brilliant. I mean, because there is always this problem, particularly, you know, when we had to suddenly start doing everything on Zoom, and I just, where my eye line was with the
1: absolutely.
0: Camera, it was always
1: absolutely.
0: A problem, and I kept thinking, how do you solve it? Well, there you've solved it.
1: Yes,
0: it,
1: even Reality's G2, and this is the most recent release from Meta, Meta's own. You can actually try these on or take a look at them, because they don't have my prescription. These are the Meta Hunters. They're made still in collaboration with EssilorLuxottica.
0: Well, they're making a little noise at me. Yeah.
1: Yes. they're not a Ray-Ban frame, but they're Meta's own. Yeah. You look very chic in
0: I think
1: sunglasses.
0: I do too. Mm, thank you. Thank you, David. So do you think then we're going to reach a point when smart glasses are as socially acceptable as smartphones? Or do you think that wearing a camera on your face is always going to be weird?
1: I think somewhere between the two. It is a bit weird to have a camera on your face, but I think absolutely, just as people... You see people all the time holding up phones, filming. That's pretty clear that they're doing it. But at first, it was kind of intrusive, and now we just accept it because people are filming themselves or you all the time.
0: David, thank you so much. David Phelan, Monocle's technology correspondent, here's looking at you. Mm-hmm. And that's all we've got time for on today's programme. Thanks to our producer, Anita Riotta, Tom Webb and Thomas Waterhouse. Our researcher was Nkele Martin and our studio manager was Lily Austin. After the headlines, there's more music on the way. The Briefing is live at midday in London and The Globalist returns at the same time tomorrow. I'm Georgina Godwin. Thank you for listening.

0: You are listening to Monocle Radio in association with Chanel Watches. 7 times stronger than steel, the J12 ceramic is unmatched in its resistance to abrasions over time. Yet its greatest strength lies in its softness. Polished with diamond powder, it feels as smooth as silk against the skin. Combined with the Calibre 12.1 manufacture movement, the exceptional material embodies all the expertise and cutting-edge technology of Chanel watchmaking. An invincible softness that becomes one with whomever wears it. Chanel Watches, official timekeeper of Monocle Radio.
1: 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I'm Georgina Godwin. 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We're here every weekday between 7 and 8 a.m. London time. Coming up, it's Monocle on Culture with Rob Bound, and then in an hour's time, it's Meet the Writers. We'll also have Global Affairs on the Foreign Desk with Andrew Muller and The Urbanist with our editor Andrew Tuck in a few hours too. That's all ahead. Right now, the news. The US Senate is expected to begin voting on new sanctions against Russia this week. Vladimir Zelensky will meet senators during a visit to Washington for Lindsey Graham's memorial service. India's economic growth is forecast to slow sharply this fiscal year. Weak private investment and oil prices pushed up by the war with Iran are weighing on the economy. And Haiti has set the 13th of December for its first presidential election in a decade. A runoff is planned for the 21st of February, despite armed gangs controlling much of the capital and extending their reach elsewhere. And that's your Monocle Radio News.

0: Now it's time for Monocle on Culture.
1: Hello and welcome to Monocle on Culture. I'm Robert Bound. On our last show, we got you in the mood for relaxing on the beach or up in the hills with a very good book. Today, we're whisking you away into the warm, balmy evenings with a selection of soundtracks for the summer months. Whether you're at a pool party, in a festival field, or having rooftop drinks, our musical detectives, Hodgski and Hutch, have tracked down the best of the season's releases. They are the journalist, DJ and broadcaster, Kate Hutchinson, and the author and rock and pop critic for The Times, Will Hodgkinson. Welcome both to the programme.
2: Thank you very much.
1: I'm sorry for sort of making light of the shared incense that I'm gathered around the table by calling you Hodgski.
2: Maybe we're related. The kin and the sun went in slightly different directions.
3: Yeah. I think that's a great new title for us both, actually. I think we could work with that, make something
2: Hodgki and Hutch. Hutch and Hodgki.
3: Yeah, I'm into it.
2: Yeah, I like it. I'll get the right big cardigan.
1: I think we're okay. Off. Yeah, I think it. I like it.
3: Summer sitcom you never knew you needed.
1: Well, that's what's going to take place in the next half an hour on this programme, possibly. You both brought a bit of the summer as well with your attire. Thank you for that. Kate's in baseball cap, shorts, and it's a kind of mix between a leopard print and a tie-dye fluoro shirt. I love it.
3: Yeah, I've dressed like festival. I've got the
1: It's great.
3: I'm going to a festival
1: Thank you.
3: Tomorrow,
1: yeah.
3: So I figured I would just kind of try and work out some outfits.
1: You and producer Holly are doing Latitude.
3: Yeah, I'm DJing. Yeah. I've managed to rope Holly in. I'm like, do you want to come to this festival? David Byrne's headlining. He's actually warming up for me. I'm DJing after him and after Giles Peterson. So yeah, I'm doing this kind of 1 a.m. show, which is quite a terrifying show. I mean, DJ set in a tent playing some tunes. But
1: that's like, a show. Come
3: I'm
1: on.
3: I'm kind of nervous, but hyped.
1: It's brilliant.
3: Yeah.
1: Congratulations, Kate. Good luck
3: Thanks.
1: For that.
3: Thank you.
1: Will is, as usual, beautifully attired. He's wearing a khaki shirt. He's wearing,
2: yes.
1: He's got an epaulette and a military front pocket, a brace of them. You're always looking sharp, Will. You took the sunglasses off, though, to do the show. I kind of felt like I was looking across at one of the groups you might be talking about.
2: Oh, that's nice. I think I'm a Poundland and Brian Ferry.
1: Come on! I know we're going to talk about Robin Hitchcock later in this show. There was an interview with him in this month's Mojo where he describes himself. He got into he thought he was the poor man's Brian Ferry, and he calls himself Brian Ferrell.
2: Brian Ferrell. Well, that was a thing, apparently, in the... because Brian Ferry... I love Brian Ferry, but he was a joke to the music papers, apparently, in the 1980s, and they kept coming up with names to annoy him the whole time because they thought of him as pretentious, you know, this working-class guy who's now a Great Gatsby character.
1: Yeah,
2: so
1: they'd
2: like to take him down a peg or two.
1: Yeah.
3: Now that would be a great
1: They called
3: drag
1: him Byron
3: name.
1: Ferrari, didn't they?
2: Yeah, all kinds of...
3: Both great drag names, you know. That could be an incredible routine.
1: Yeah. Brian Ferrell. Yeah. I mean, imagine.
2: Brian Ferrell, it's all gone horribly wrong.
1: It's all gone terribly wrong.
2: After the apocalypse.
3: That's fantastic.
1: Now, you've both chosen three excellent summer albums each, and we're going to talk a bit about festivals. But very briefly, just at the top of the show, maybe Kate will start with you. We're talking about summer music today. Is there something that embodies it? Is there a beat, a vibe, a kind of production, a vocal trick or tick, I should say? What is it that makes summer music?
3: I think the definition is broad, but for me, it's a window winder.
1: Right.
3: You know, you're in a car, you're coasting, you're travelling somewhere, and it's sunny.
1: Yeah.
3: The sun is beaming through the trees. Maybe you're getting lost in your city. Yeah, maybe you're on the way to a festival, you're road tripping.
1: We should all go now. I can't be bothered to do the rest of the programme already. That sounds great.
3: Quick, hop in.
1: Hop in, yeah.
3: Yeah, I think that for me is the definition. It's something that's airy, it's breezy, it's outdoors, it's taking you someplace.
1: Nice.
3: Hot.
1: So it's a transportive thing somehow. Yeah, Will, what's summer music to you?
2: Well, I thought Kate's description is lovely. I would add to it that it's got the potential for nostalgia. So you think back to that summer. I'll give you an example. I mean, you know, I'm very guilty of listening to a lot of old music, even despite my job. Or maybe
1: it's nothing to be guilty.
2: Perhaps because of my job, you know. So I'm going, when I'm enjoying it, I don't tend to stick on the new thing. And I remember a summer when Seabird by the Alessi Brothers was just coming on in the car the whole time on our Spotify playlist. And the kids were singing along in the back. It's such a lovely song.
1: Yeah, yeah.
2: So that makes me think of those summers when they were little.
1: Yeah.
2: So that's summer music to me. You
1: so
2: know
1: summer
2: what I mean?
1: Is sort of something that's set in aspic almost.
2: It's like everything Kate said I agree with. It's got that summer breeze, you know, that feel. But it's the thing that kind of can bring back a happy memory.
1: Love it. There is nostalgia in both of your first picks. Will, we're going to start with you, and why don't we hear a clip from it and see if anyone can guess what this band is called.

0: I love it when both of you love each other's choices. Kate Hutchinson giving it some air there too. And plus out of our misery there, Will.
1: That was the Rolling Stones within the Stars.
0: Okay. And we're talking about nostalgia. We're talking about endless summers. Clearly, they're not just locked into that. But tell us about, I mean, this is, you've chosen this for summer albums. Why so?
1: Okay, well, as a kid, I loved the Stones. I mean, I was growing up in the 80s and it was Living in a Box by Living in a Box, which is horrible. So I went back very early to, you know...
0: That's not your house you're talking about.
1: No. Well, it felt a bit like it sometimes. It was, you know, you hear Beggar's Banquet for the first time. You hear Exile on Main Street and it's the most romantic, ragged, glorious thing you've ever heard. I love this album. I wouldn't say it's on that level. I don't think it could ever be. It'd be impossible. Everything for that was to do the lifestyle, the period in history, everything else. But, you know, for the Stones, who everyone thinks is a, you know, terrible embarrassment of, you know, still doing records, it's a really fun record. It's got a lot of Keith riffs, which I love. And the thing about the Stones where, you know, you get Paul McCartney reflecting on his childhood and being nostalgic and all the rest of it, but Mick Jagger is living the endless summer. Yeah. He doesn't really want to admit that he's 82 or 83 or whatever he is. Yeah.
2: He's still in Mystique.
1: Yeah, he's never left. He's never left.
0: Yeah, he is.
1: So you've still got that kind of, which could be, you know, could arguably be kind of embarrassing, you know, because, you know, the sort of elderly men acting young, but there's something about it which I still love, and I love the spirit of it and the happiness and cheerfulness of it all combined with a kind of unhealthy quality which the Stones have always had.
0: Yeah, I really enjoyed listening to this record. I put it on the first time and I was like, And then I've listened to it a lot, and that's obviously the proof of the pudding, right, is how many times you keep on pressing play on it. It sounds like they've listened to those classic albums and channeled the best bits of them but not pretended to be the age that they are. They've moved it on a bit. They haven't got stuck in their sort of 80s, 90s kind of languor.
1: Well, somehow. It's never good when Mick Jagger tries to get too fashionable, you know, which he does do sometimes, you know, when he goes disco. He does go punk here sometimes. I mean, his idea of punk, which is obviously utterly ridiculous.
0: But the falsetto one on here is very nice, the kind of...
1: That's
0: really nice.
1: It's lovely, and but there's also bits of wisdom which you wouldn't expect. And so
2: What kind of wisdom?
1: Well, I shall reveal. There's a song called "Ringing Hollow," which is really about the death of the American dream and the fact that it's, you know, Lady Liberty don't look so good when there's a tear in her gown. So you could take that as a comment on the Trump era, which you wouldn't expect from someone as apolitical as Mick Jagger. So, no, I think it's great, and I like the spirit of it. There's a song called Hit Me in the Head where, and this is very Mick Jagger, he's saying, you know, rather than just dying of old age, can just come along with someone with a big hammer.
2: Date someone younger.
1: Cut
0: out the middleman.
2: Much younger,
1: exactly. Keep on having children.
2: Yeah.
1: So there's various ways. So it's good fun, and because I love the Stones, and it gives me hope that they will be back playing live.
0: I wrote in my notes we wanted to like it, and we did, basically, about this album. I really, really enjoyed it.
1: Well, that's the thing with the Stones, because sometimes you go, oh God, I really wish I, you know, because I'm such a Stones fan. But I've got to admit, this is terrible. But this is a really great album.
0: Yeah, I really enjoyed it. It is called Foreign Tongues. It's also got a great album cover. Okay, we come to your first choice. Should we have a bit of it so that our listeners know in what world we are in with Isco?
2: Definitely.

0: Talking of what makes a summer album, this is a beautiful record. I love this. I've never heard of Izco. Put us into this world, Kate.
1: Izco is the moniker of Izzy Coffey, who is a young producer, musician, DJ, great mind, that's part of this collective in London called the Brighter Days Collective. And when we're talking about sort of like really incredible, astute, interesting, forward-thinking electronic club nights, like Forward, Deviation, you know, I think Brighter Days is in the lineage of these great collectives and club nights who are, you know, mishmashing together lots of different genres. Like you could hear there's a sort of like thwacking sort of broken beat sound. They're bringing in, there's a jazz sensibility. They're also maybe veering into UK garage, other genres on the sort of British electronic spectrum. And then as you heard in that track, they've got that nostalgic soul quality that we were talking about before. That's a Leroy Hutton sample. So they're just threading that in there as well. And it sort of gives you, yeah, like that nostalgia, that feeling of wandering around your city, looking up at the trees, getting lost, being in love, feeling warm, wearing some shorts and some sliders, you know, or maybe you're on an e-bike, you know, like I like to be, veering around the city,
0: right,
1: dodging the traffic, you know, feeling like you're invincible on top of the world. So it has that really sort of warm, luscious, lovely feeling. And I just think this collective have just brought this really fresh energy into London music. I said in The Observer that this was the future sound of London. I think it's the current sound of London.
0: It's wonderful. You mentioned in we talked about what is summer music at the top of the show, and you sort of said it's a window down on the car thing as a car drives past, and this seems like something that'd be coming out of that car. Maybe you're in that car driving it, broadcasting it to Greater London yourself, Kate. It has a nostalgic quality, but it feels like it's on the front foot as well. It feels like it's kind of going somewhere fresh and new, doesn't it?
1: It does. It does feel like a very fresh take on sounds and genres that we're familiar with. And I think it's the breeziness. Izco has this incredible chill demeanour. And I know this because I accosted him and MC Rico in set in the south of France.
0: Some people interview people, some people accost people. It's probably fine.
1: I had this embarrassing auntie moment where I'd just seen them the night before headline Worldwide Festival, right, in the south of France in set in the Théâtre de la Mer. And it was just such an incredible DJ set, and everybody in that amphitheatre was having the best night of their lives. It was so joyous. I know it sounds really earnest and trite to say, but it was just so warm, so delicious, so brilliant. And they enabled that. And there was also a brilliant singer who's on the record called Camille Munn, who I think is just a future soul star. I mean, she's just phenomenal. She looks phenomenal, she sounds phenomenal, she's just got this incredible presence, incredible outfits. Anyway, so I saw them walking along. They were just minding their own business, walking along to the beach, you know.
0: Before or after the set?
1: After the set, the day after, and I stopped them and I said, I'm sorry, I've just got to tell you what an incredible job you did last night, and you deserve all the things because you made everybody have the best night. I was very happy for them, and I think they are they're an incredible festival performers to go and see, and they're fab.
2: It reminded me of Kate's set at Glastonbury, I can't remember the year, at the Crow's Nest, night.
1: That's a really high compliment.
2: Yeah, it's great fun. So he's just talking about the thing, you know, summery music, what it reminds you of. That's what it reminded me of.
1: Aww, this is a lovely conversation.
0: It's brilliant, isn't it? En rechange de temps perdu is everything about summer music, isn't it?
1: That's lovely.
0: The artist we were talking about was called Izco. The album is called Powerscroft. It's great summer vibes. Well, we're coming back to you. Why don't we have a little bit of Get Me Down featuring Georgia Smith? It's near our

0: Near Archives from the new album Emotional Junglist. Who's she?
1: Near Archives is a young singer from Bradford. A couple of years ago, she released an album called Silence is Loud, and it was a great drum and bass fused album about being in love and meeting someone. And it was very romantic, and there's a song where she's, does he like me, do I like him? With a few bits of her own, you know, slightly more troubled background in there. But mainly it was very, very positive and hopeful, and here's the beginning of a relationship. Well, 2 years later, you know, we were up at the mountain then, and now we've slid down at a remarkable rate into the bog. And it's all gone horribly wrong. And this album is documenting the end of a relationship, but in quite an interesting way. So musically, that was one of the most sunny songs on the album. A lot of it is much darker, and it's got a lot of kind of industrial sounds and sort of, you know, kind of alternative rock sounds.
0: It's got some quite Cure-y bits in it, hasn't it?
1: Yeah, a bit like The Cure, you know, maybe Nine Inch Nails. It's got that kind of feel. But, you know, the songs, there's a, you know, there's a song called Superlust, which is about sort of mad passion. You know, it's not actually a celebration. It's like, oh, there's something wrong here. And then slowly it just kind of gets worse and worse. And there's a song called The Darkest Hour, which is what you'd expect. You know, it's where everything's falling apart. One called Vertical, which is about codependency and unhealthiness and all the rest of it. And if, you know, finally a song called Boys in Blue, which is basically she's kind of suggesting that the police come along and arrest him. So it's obviously gone really badly wrong. And I thought that's an interesting thing to do. You know, pretty celebrated debut album. It's on the Mercury Prize list and did pretty well and really put her on the map. Coming back and, you know, you're writing about what you've been through. And so it's like it's a coda to the first album.
0: Yeah.
2: But the sound is also super interesting as well, like what she's done. Because, I mean, not just being a singer, she's a producer and a DJ. And she was really kind of instrumental in helping to put drum and bass back on the map. And especially women in drum and bass, especially the black roots of drum and bass, really sort of amplifying that and bringing that back to the forefront of the conversation. And then now to sort of take those sounds, jungle, drum and bass, whatever you want to call it, and then pair it with this emo, you know, the emotional jungle,
1: industrial rock and stuff.
2: Yeah, I don't think I've heard that genre smoosh before.
1: Well, it's funny because, yeah, like I said, that song's more conventional, but a lot of it really is like that.
0: Yeah,
1: you know, a lot of it does have that sort of hard, distorted guitar, you know, heavy electronics.
0: Yeah,
1: with the skittering beats of the drum and bass. So it's, yeah, I haven't really. It's interesting.
0: And some of it's quite, there's some real hooky, there's poppy hooks in it as well. Like it's, some of it reminded me of much more soulful Lily Allen, actually. There's stuff that's in it that's quite Britpoppy and kind of really sort of really lovely upbeat choruses that then go into a dark place, and then they've got the drum and bass kind of backing. There's all sorts of stuff going in it. I've really enjoyed listening to this.
1: Yeah, I think it's great.
0: Actually,
1: it's complex, and I think it's going to do well. You know, it's only just come out. This came out this week, but it's
0: there are different complexions in it. I think it's really brilliant.
2: I think it would be really easy for that kind of mix of genres to sound really like overwhelming.
0: Yeah.
2: And in places I found it a bit of an onslaught, but she's also teamed up, not to take the credit away from her, but she has teamed up on this one with James Ford, who's just, you know, just the Midas. He's got the Midas touch.
1: Especially with indie rock.
2: He is just a phenomenal producer, and I think has, you know, by the sounds of it, helped to kind of like maybe even out or sort of zone in on certain bits and pull things out or whatever. And yeah, it's a really fantastic pop record.
0: Yeah, it is. It is that. And you're right. I think that possibly it's the production on it that draws out the hooks, draws out the, defines the songs in a way. I thought that too. It is Emotional Junglist by Near Archives. Thanks, Will, for that. It's a really brilliant LP. Kate, back to you. Baby Rose, brilliantly named Yearnalism.
2: Yeah, I mean, I could have said I chose that because, you know, it sounds like journalism, you know, the dying art of.
0: Yeah.
2: But the
0: dying art of missing someone is journalism, presumably,
2: there
0: right?
2: There we go.
0: Yeah. The track you've chosen from it is But Nevermind.

0: She's like the midpoint between Nina Simone and Jeff Buckley. You know, I think she's got one of those voices that totally stops you in your tracks. It's completely unique. You can get lost inside it. It's cavernous. It's gravelly. And as you hear, you know, she's got range. She can do all sorts of Olympics with it and hurdle over different, octaves.
1: Yeah, like she's a bit of Olympic singing.
0: Yeah. Well, she's
1: 110 meter hurdles. Here she is, Baby Rose. On your marks.
2: It's not going for the Mariah Carey approach.
1: No, but it's so brilliant. She's got such a lovely voice.
2: More subtle than that.
0: More understated. Yeah, she's definitely, you know, she's in the vein of classic soul singers, you know, and that sound is kind of everywhere in a way, but not like how she's doing it. So on this record, her first album, her debut album came out. She was signed to a major label and they basically didn't know what to do with her. I think it was just too soon for this kind of sound, for that kind of singer. And she has re-signed to Secretly Canadian, so an indie label. They've got loads of great individualist, you know, great artists who are all sort of ploughing their own musical furrows. And so with this record, I don't know whether the label's got anything to do with it, but there's more of those kind of indie guitars on it. You know, it's something that does sound like a bit kind of the psyche sort of Steve Lacy, lo-fi guitar stuff on this record, alongside that more sort of classic sort of Philly soul type of thing. And she's also got some really good features. So not only can she do that, but she's also got like quite a big sort of mainstream pop look on there, teaming up with Leon Thomas, who I interviewed at the start of the year or something, you know, one of the biggest kind of new stars in R&B.
1: Did you accost him or was this set up? I just want to know how you work generally, Kate.
0: You'd be surprised.
2: Shouted through his letterbox.
1: Rugby tackled him coming out.
0: You'd be surprised
1: post
0: how
1: office.
0: Much of it is to do with just accosting people or telling people.
1: Oh, we're only joking. You just offered it up the first time. I just wonder how it works.
0: So Leon Thomas, they've got a great duet on there, which I think has kind of got that kind of Babyface Quiet Storm vibe. Definitely feels like something you could hear on mainstream radio. That track's called Friends Again. There's some really good collaborations on this album. I think the production's really wonderful. Yeah, like, I just love the bits where she goes a bit Jeff Buckley.
1: Yeah. You know? She apparently listens to lots of Donny Hathaway, which gives you the rock,
2: you
1: the falsetto. You've got that vibe. It's lovely stuff.
2: Yeah.
1: And it kind of sounds a bit retro, but not ersatz. Do you know what I mean? It's not too...
0: Yeah, no, it's not kind of, you know, stuck on a dusty record.
1: Yeah.
0: Although we do love that. It does feel contemporary. It does feel fresh. But then, you know, I think that that's part of, you know, soul music, not to sort of wave my too broad a journalistic brush on it. You know, it is having a moment. I think people are... You know, with Olivia Dean and stuff like that, you can kind of hear these kind of older sounds.
1: I think she's touring with Olivia Dean.
0: There we go. Perfect. A match made in heaven.
1: Exactly.
0: I really know my stuff.
1: Bring your own static. There's none on the record. It's just a normal record. It just sounds a certain way. It's kind of nice, right? They haven't kind of gone too heavily on that stuff. It is Baby Rose, the brilliant Baby Rose. The album is called Yearners, and from it we called But Never Mind. Thanks for turning us on to her, Kate. Coming back to you, Will, a bit of Robin Hitchcock. Should we have How to Feel All Right?
2: Why not?

0: Some he's Brian Ferrell. Robin Hitchcock. But they've both got equally good hair.
1: Yes, they have. That's true. Well, Robin Hitchcock is Britain's foremost number one Sid Barrett fan, who, you know, sort of is the guy that never really took drugs or went crazy while making whimsical psychedelic pop.
0: Yeah.
1: I've always had a soft spot for him.
0: Yeah.
1: And this album's really interesting because he's moved to Nashville because of his American wife. And he seems to have come to terms with his place in the pantheon. So there's a line which is quite moving. It says, "I kind of got nowhere, but I know where I stand," from a song called Monday for Me. I thought, yeah, I understand what you mean there. You know, you did get somewhere, but, you know, he's saying he's never had a hit. He's in a band called the Soft Boys, who are cultish, you know, in the 70s and 80s. But, you know, he's a marginal.

0: to be about 70, 71 now.
1: And, well, there's something deeply nostalgic about all of that. Well, obviously, most of that was made in the 60s and 70s in its original form. So there's an idea of looking back about it. But also, as a form then, it was about a nostalgic for sort of Albionish England, wasn't it? All that early stuff was
0: The Kinks
1: that.
0: And all that stuff. There's always this kind of nostalgic quality, a mythical quality. Mm. And he's not really mythical. He's quite straightforward. He's not really a mystical character, you know. But he's obviously in love with all that kind of...
1: He's never dressed up as a sort of knight in armour on any of his album covers. He's never done the prog thing.
0: No, he's definitely not prog. He definitely wouldn't go down that path.
1: He hasn't done that.
0: No, he wouldn't do
1: that. So he's one of, I guess he's like a series of one-offs, if that's not a horrible sort of tautology. I would put him in the same group as like the Go-Betweens and Robert Forster and that kind of work. He's lyrical, super lyrical. They're also very riffy, these records.
0: Yeah, they're riffy.
1: Right?
0: They're a bit, you know, they like Big Star, they like the Birds, you know, they like all that kind of stuff. Yeah. Obviously, they love the, you know, the Beatles and the Kinks and, you know, the first Pink Floyd album. So, you know, you've got that aspect to it. I just felt this one, there was a certain bit more depth than in the past, possibly because of his acceptance of his place in the world, which I think is quite a nice thing.
1: The album's called The Confuser. Can we read anything into that? I mean, I think he kind of confuses himself from time to time.
0: I think he confuses himself more than anyone else. But it's a nice album. It's got he's a great songwriter as well. It's got good good sort of power pop songs. So it's good.
1: And he's kind of part of he's become sort of part of the kind of country rock, kind of rootsy American kind of thing. He lives in Nashville. He's
0: a touch of that.
1: Gillian Welch, the Rawlings and stuff like that. So he's in that kind of world.
0: I think he's in that world, but the funny thing is, all of those people, an REM prime example, they all loved the Soft Boys and Robin Hitchcock. So he was the cult guy. If you're like college rock kind of person in the 80s, you went to the record store and you found the Robin Hitchcock and Soft Boys albums. You know, he's one of those people. So he's been the influence to an extent on them, who then went on to become much more successful. And I think they're, repaying the debt a little bit.
1: Yeah, I sort of love Robin Hitchcock. I love the idea of him. He looks cool. He's still very cool. His album is called The Confuser. Kate, your last choice is excellent. I had it on my earphones on the way into the office this morning. It's so good. Lido Pimienta, the album is called Caribeña. From it, we're going to hear Libélula. Amor.

0: That's beautiful, isn't it?
1: Stunning.
0: Talk of summer, I'm there already.
1: I know, it's a different type of summer, this one, because Lida Pimienta is an Afro-Indigenous Colombian-Canadian artist, so she's taking us over to that Caribbean coast with this record. It's called Caribeña, which is in tribute, in part, to Enya, which I love.
0: Caribbean Enya, right?
1: So a brilliant image. I'm not sure if I entirely agree that Enya is the thrust of this record sonically. It has got this kind of like floatiness to it and lots of sort of ambient and electronic textures. I think of it more as sort of Bjork does cumbia.
0: Yes.
1: Yeah.
0: Yeah. There's also suggestion there rather than definition, though, it seems, right? Like that Enya-y thing. It's kind of...
1: There's a softness, I think, to this record. And also, I think, you know, I've been following this artist for quite a while, and she's put out a few albums now. She also did an orchestral record in 2025 called La Belleza, which was much more sort of, you know, grandiose, if you like. But now she's kind of struck upon this really beautiful pop sound. I mean, this is the most accessible, poppiest album that she's done. I mean that in a really positive way. You know, there's bangers and kind of incredible dance numbers. And she's also got Nelly Furtado on this album, you know, so she's teaming up with 2000s pop royalty as well on this almost kind of reggaeton kind of song. So, I don't think Lido would enjoy me saying this at all, but for me, this kind of really fills that sort of Bad Bunny-shaped, Rosalia-shaped hole in search of new music, or if you like that kind of stuff, I think there's a sort of really nice kind of shimmery thread from that to this record.
0: Talking of shimmery threads, she looks amazing. She's got amazing stage get-up. She's touring. We would probably say to our listeners, if you can catch her anywhere, do so, because she looks amazing. The album cover also is her.

0: and riffing presumably on Velázquez's Las Meninas. It looks amazing. She's wearing this bizarre huge gold square dress with a kind of mega bustle, right? It's amazing.
1: Totally.
0: Anyway,
1: and she is absolutely 100% a fashion icon.
0: Yeah.
1: She's also really representing for Colombian and a lot of South American kind of folkloric styles. And she's an artist herself as well. Mm. So she used to make all her own merchandise, do these amazing screen prints. She's a real artist in the sort of, 3D sense of it all. I just really love the cumbia rhythms on this record. You know, I think that's the next genre that's going to have its kind of big salsa moment.
0: Yeah.
1: Again, I'm like using a very broad, sweeping journalism brush here. There's lots of cumbia that's been around for ages, but just in terms of kind of in that kind of pitchfork sort of indie pop sense, cumbia.
0: It's such a satisfying record. It's called Caribeña. The artist is Lido Pimienta. It's a brilliant thing to listen to. Check out her earlier stuff, I guess you're saying, Kate. But also, if you can see her live somewhere in the world, do so, because I think she looks like an amazing live proposition. And as you say, this is a record full of bangers.
1: Totally.
0: Thank you for introducing probably lots of our listeners to Lido Pimienta there, certainly me. So thanks for that. She's absolutely brilliant. Festivals. And we can't talk about summer music without talking about festivals. Will, where have you been and where are you going? What was great?
2: I went to Primavera, which I've got to admit I had mixed feelings about. But it was interesting to see, you know, for people who don't know, it's this outskirts of Barcelona. They're very good at the lineups. It's kind of odd just because everyone there seemed to be English. So, you know, apparently the Barcelonians, A, can't afford it and turn their noses up at it. So, but I was interested to go to a European festival, you know, I was there for work, and see how they do things. So there's that. But the one I really like, which I'm looking forward to, which I missed last year's End of the Road, which is, it's lovely. It's just, you know, it's lots of little indie bands and folk bands.
0: It really is. It's in Dorset, or is it?
2: Yeah, it's in Dorset.
0: And it really is the last one on the English.
1: It's their birthday as well, I think.
0: Oh, right.
1: They're doing it. It's a big 20th anniversary,
2: it's a big one.
1: Isn't it?
2: Yeah, it's a big one. So they've got Pulp, Mac DeMarco and Geese.
0: Nice.
2: Then they've got Angine de Poitrine, who's like, you know.
0: Yeah. Yeah.
2: Breakout band of the year. Really fun, actually. I really, really enjoyed them. My boy Lawrence, Mozart Estate, if he manages to turn up. But no, End of the Road's great. What I really like about it is that people make the effort to see lots and lots of bands and artists that they couldn't have heard of before because they're so tiny. And Simon, who books it, is brilliant at finding people you've never heard of. So it's nice for me to go along and say, oh, that sounds interesting, and just see things, you know, that I've got absolutely no idea. Some of it's obviously not great, and often you find a gem.
0: Yeah.
2: So, yeah, it'd be fun.
1: I found so much new music at End of the Road. And also at End of the Road, I've had some of those festival moments that I will cherish forever because they've got this garden stage, right? They've got the big main stage, they've got the big top, they've got the garden stage. And the garden stage, when the sun is coming down.
2: Oh, it's lovely.
1: I've cried twice. I saw Moses Sumney do that slot and I just saw Perfume Genius. And I will always remember those sets for the rest. I mean, it was just stunning.
2: John Grant, there, was one of my all-time favourites.
1: Yeah, yeah.
0: These three are the three kind of artists you want to see on that. Kind
2: they're
0: of
2: very
0: stage,
2: end of the road.
0: Love it.
2: But it's just a really nice festival. It's very easy. So I am looking forward to that.
0: Beautiful. That's the End of the Road. Before that, we were talking about Primavera in Barcelona. Kate, what's on the menu? You are a much festivaled, performer, DJ. Your warm-up man is David Byrne. So, I mean, you'll probably be getting helicoptered into Latitude tomorrow. What's on your rider?
1: Sometimes I worry that my entire personality is just festival. So after Latitude, the next thing that I'm going to go to is Houghton Festival. It's my first time at Houghton Festival, which is a weekend-long, pretty much non-stop festival, which is quite novelty. But they've also got some really interesting performers. They've got Mary Lattimore, the incredible harpist based in LA, coming and playing on a Sunday, which I think might bring everyone to tears. Exactly what you want on a Sunday afternoon at a festival, isn't it? Just a sob after quite a big weekend. And then I'll be going to We Out Here Festival. I am DJing that. But what I love about We Out Here Festival in August, which is in Wimborne St Giles, not after Giles Peterson, but obviously that synchronicity is very nice. What's brilliant about What's brilliant about that festival, not just because it attracts a crowd who are really music first, you know, really interested in music, and also because it's an independent festival, so you're not sort of advertised massive brands every 5 minutes. It's not shoved down your throat. But they curate special things that you'll never see at any other festival. So this year at We Out Here, they've got D'Angelo A Prayer. which I have actually seen before at a live music event called Church of Sound, but it hasn't been performed anywhere else, certainly not a festival. And this is Dave Akumu, incredible producer, plays with Grace Jones, was in The Invisible, just a real kind of legend of London music in my mind. And Eska, who is just one of the most phenomenal vocalists in this country, period, ever. Just such a force, you know, really embodies the spirit of music when she performs. And they kind of have this kind of improvisational choir called D'Angelo, A Prayer. So it's D'Angelo covers, but it's not really. They're sort of communing with the spirit and they're taking it off into a different place. There is a choir element, there is a live improvisational element, and it's honestly one of the most special, moving things I've seen. So I hope I've said that to you.
2: And they've also got, which I'm not going to this festival, but I wish I could see Arthur Varakai,
1: playing,
2: who made one of the all-time great Brazilian albums, which sank without trace in 1972.
1: Totally.
2: And here he is, he's back, so that will be incredible.
1: Yeah, they've also got a really great knack for getting the sort of greats and the legends that maybe haven't played that much. I mean, Arthur's done some stuff, I think, at the Barbican in the last 2 years, but, you know, they had Ferris Sanders' last performance. This year they've also got Gary Bartz. He's doing, I think he's closing Sunday night. Gary Bartz, one of the last remaining legendary saxophonists and real kind of spiritual jazz funk forces. It's going to be so special. So I'm really looking forward to that.
0: There will not be a dry eye in the field on any Sunday, by the sound of it, at these festivals. All of your choices. I'm going to have to whiz through this. Yeah. We Out Here obviously sounds absolutely amazing as well. Forwards in Bristol, you wanted to mention Oya and Mirror World.
1: Yeah, very quickly, Forwards in Bristol over August Bank Holiday. I mean, just in terms of lineup, this is like a sort of Bristol's own Primavera. They've got Lord, Thames, Self Esteem, Wet Leg, Little Sims, and they've also got Tricky doing a kind of homecoming show.
0: What an amazing lineup.
1: Which is fantastic. So, love that. Really wanted to hype them. Oya in Oslo, I mean, Norway's largest festival. Again, another sort of big pop showing. They've also got, I think they've got Nick Cave and the Bad Seeds. They've also got the Lily Allen. And then loads and loads of Scandinavian and Norwegian talent in a beautiful setting. So, you know, if you're sick of Primavera, maybe that's the next one to try.
0: The cold Primavera.
1: Yes.
2: It'd be nice.
1: And then Mirrorworld in Brussels, right? This festival is a European first. I've been lucky enough to go to a festival called Nyege Nyege in Uganda. I went 2 years in a row just before the pandemic, and it was one of the most eye-opening, just absolutely, I can't believe I'm witnessing this kind of music at the source of the River Nile in Uganda kind of music. It was contemporary East African, forward-thinking electronic music, vernacular East African music, all mulched into one amazing kind of neon hull. And they are doing their first European festival in Brussels in September.
0: Right. That is all we have time for. Thank you, Kate. We've got the lowdown on all the best festivals. We've had all the best records. We're going to give you a little recap. The albums we mentioned today were the new ones by the Rolling Stones, Izco, Near Archives, Baby Rose, Robin Hitchcock and Nido Pimienta. My thanks to Will Hodgkinson and Kate Hutchinson. Monocle on Culture is produced by Holly Fisher. I'm Robert Bound. We'll be back in a couple of weeks, but until then, thank you very much for tuning in.
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2: Yeah. That's right, yeah. Come on.

0: You're listening to Monocle Radio in association with Chanel Watches. The strength of the Caliber 12.1 manufacture movement lies in its uncompromising robustness. Yet it is the infinite smoothness with which it delivers the seconds that guarantees the J12's flawless chronometric precision. Visible behind is a perfectly circular oscillating weight and 191 meticulously assembled components, reflecting the prowess of the Caliber 12.1. The embodiment of Chanel's watchmaking excellence with understated strength. Chanel Watches, official timekeeper of Monocle Radio.
1: It's 2100 in Auckland, 11 a.m. in Riyadh, 9 a.m. here in London and 7 a.m. in Nuuk. That's the time on Monocle Radio, brought to you by Chanel Watches. Hello from Studio One at Midori House in London. I'm Georgina Godwin. Well, I am very excited to introduce you to Raoul de Jong, who's coming up in a moment on Meet the Writers. His book, Jaguar Man, it's set in Suriname and various other places. Really great book, really interesting man. So I do hope that you've got time to listen to that. If not now, perhaps a little bit later for your download. And while we're talking about downloads, we put in a bonus program for Meet the Writers. It's with Erica Wagner, and she is great. She's talking about her book, Wash, which is about the man that built the Washington Bridge. The Brooklyn Bridge. His name is Washington. She's already written a non-fiction book about him, but this is novelised and it's fabulous. Right, so after Meet the Writers, it's The Foreign Desk. That's obviously with Andrew Muller. And then Andrew Tuck is here for the latest edition of The Urbanist. And at midday, we'll hear breaking news and analysis on The Briefing. Right now, though, the headlines. The US Senate is expected to begin voting on new sanctions against Russia this week. Volodymyr Zelensky will meet senators during a visit to Washington for Lindsey Graham's memorial service. India's economic growth is forecast to slow sharply this fiscal year. Weak private investment and oil prices pushed up by the war with Iran are weighing on the economy. And Haiti has set the 13th of December for its first presidential election in a decade. A runoff is planned for the 21st of February, despite armed gangs controlling much of the capital and extending their reach elsewhere. And that's your Monocle Radio News.

0: and welcome to Meet the Writers. I'm Georgina Godwin. My guest today is a Dutch author and journalist whose work blends memoir, travel, and questions of identity and belonging. His earlier books have taken him from a teenage diary to journeys through Africa and conversations with family. And his latest, Jaguar Man, begins with the return of an absent father and unfolds into a search for ancestry rooted in Suriname, the former Dutch colony on the northern coast of South America, exploring belief, history, and inheritance. First published in Dutch in 2020, the book was nominated for several major literary prizes and is now appearing in English for the first time. Raoul de Jong, welcome to Meet the Writers.
1: Thank you.
0: It's really lovely to have you here. We've never, ever had a book from Suriname before. And although I know this is also a Dutch book, it's really wonderful to explore a different part of the world. And it was a book we all loved very much here.
1: I'm so happy to hear that.
0: Yeah. So you grew up in the Netherlands with a Dutch mother and without your father. Tell me about your early life.
1: Well, I met my father when I was 28. So before that, I just knew my mother and her family. My grandparents, her parents, came from Groningen, which, if you say this in Holland, everybody immediately knows what that means. Here, it doesn't mean anything. So it's like the countryside, basically. They came from the countryside in the 1950s, moved to the west of the country, to a big city, and got four children there. And one of them was my mother. And I, grew up with my mother as a single parent. I didn't have brothers or sisters. And I basically grew up as a average Dutch child.
0: Only children often read a lot. Was that the case for
1: you? Oh, totally. Yeah, I read a lot as a child. I always had a longing for like a different world somehow. I grew up in Schiedam. It's a small village next to Rotterdam. And it's quite gray, all cement and no nature at all. And in our living room, we used to have like a very big closet, and I would literally lock myself in the closet and read books about the Amazon rainforest. That was like one of my favorite topics. And I would sit there like for whole days and read and drift off to like other worlds.
0: And we have Sea Jungle coming up again in your work later. When did you start actually writing?
1: Well, I started a diary when I was like 10 years old. I read the diary of Anne Frank. And then after I started the diary, so that is actually the moment I started writing. But professionally, when I was 17 years old, in the last year of high school, I started to write for a website. And I wrote columns for this website. And these columns, after a while, after a year or something, they were published also in NRC Handelsblad, which is kind of like The Guardian. I guess it's like one of the biggest newspapers in the Netherlands. So from when I was 18, I wrote for that newspaper professionally. And ever since, it has been my work to write.
0: And in terms of writing fiction, when did that start for you?
1: Basically, in the last year of my high school, I was a very naughty teenager. And I had a single mom. And my single mom at a certain point said, "It's too much for me. I cannot handle this. Please go live with your aunt for a little while." So I went to live with the sister of my mother, who was just then in a divorce. So she left. I remained there with her husband, who was an alcoholic, which was very fun because we drank a lot together. And somehow I managed to finish my high school. That was exactly in that time. So I got my diploma, but then by the time that I had my diploma, I had no house. And I didn't really know what to do with my life, but I was writing for this website. And the founder of the website was an older man, and he said, "Well, everything is going wrong in your life now, but you have a computer and you know how to write, so maybe you should just start writing a book." So that, like 2 weeks after my exams, I opened the computer one day and I was like, I want to write a book, but what should it be about? And then I was like, well, my life now is so crazy and quite horrible, actually, which is not nice for me now, but for a book, it's good. This was called Life is Horrible.
0: And it was published?
1: And it was published, it was published when I was 21, so 2 years later.
0: And what kind of reception did it have?
1: It had got a lot of attention. It was special because I was 21, So it got a lot of attention for that. And yeah, like all the newspapers and magazines.
0: And was there blowback against your mother and from your mother?
1: Not really. No, because in the book, in the end, the book is about me and my mother sort of growing closer again after the things that happened. So there was not really blowback against my mother. And from my mother, no, also not. Yeah, I was happy that she... There was so much I wanted to say her and which I wanted to tell her, and I could not tell it in another way than by writing a book. So in a way, it was sort of a letter to my mother, and it made our relationship a lot better, actually. Yeah.
0: Then comes Diary of a Teenager.
1: Yeah, Diary of a Teenager. It's not my best book at all. thank you for mentioning it. But that was published like 3 or 4 years ago. And I had already published a lot of books then, and I was working on this book, which would become Jaguar Man. Jaguar Man took me 7 years in the end, and at that point, I think I was already working on it for 5 years. And my publisher was like, yeah, we should publish something again. If not, people will forget who you are. And I was also still working for this newspaper. They also wanted something for in the newspaper. And I said, yeah, but I'm writing a book already. I don't know. But then one day I was at my grandpa, and he found a box on the attic, and in this box there was this diary, my first diary, which I started when I was 10. And I opened it, and it was so funny and weird and horrible to think that I had been that person. But if I sort of removed it from myself, then actually it was very funny to read. Then the publisher wanted to publish it, and the newspaper also placed some excerpts every week for like 6 weeks.
0: So I want to talk about the book Journey Through Africa. Where did that take you?
1: Yeah, so that was, I had started my first book when I was 18, was not finished yet. But then this website that I was writing for, they asked me, do you want to go to Africa for 4 months? And I said, yes, I would love to. And it was paid by this NGO, Plan International. And I had to kind of go on an audition with the people of Plan International, and they asked me, do you speak French? And I was very afraid not to get the job, so I said, yes, bien sûr, of course. And they said, great, then we will send you to 4 French-speaking countries in West Africa. Mali, Burkina Faso, Niger, and Senegal. And I didn't speak French, actually. It had been a lie. And I was sent there all by myself.
0: 19 years old.
1: 19 years old, yeah. I had never taken an airplane even. So it was, yeah, it was like a very big, big trip. And yeah, I was kind of dropped there in West Africa, in Senegal, Dakar. That's where it started. And I was supposed to visit projects of this organization. And in between, just travel around and write about what I came across. Yeah, yeah. So that's, in the end, that was the second book that got published of me.
0: And then, I mean, there are so many more. The Greatness of It All. You also wrote Bota Banja, Conversations with Grandfather. And these are all very different books, aren't they?
1: Yeah, they're quite different from each other. Yeah, yes.
0: I mean, would you say there was a unifying theme through them?
1: Well, yes. I think most of this book started with like a dream or a weird intuition, or that is something that always... that is always at the beginning of these books, or like weird coincidence that somehow makes me feel like I have to do this. I have to tell this story. And I think all of them sort of have the same goal, which is, well, that sounds so cheesy and like Oprah Winfrey, but to make the world a bit better. Yeah. Because that's what books did for me. Mm. I know what books can do because books changed my life for the better. So that's always the goal when I'm writing a book. I want it to create something good for other people, and I want to, yeah, create a more beautiful reality. That's always the goal. I think that's the main thing they all have in common.
0: You know, I speak to so many writers, and they seem to me to fall into 2 camps, roughly. One like you, who sometimes the idea comes in a dream, but it feels like they've sort of been driven by this muse.
1: Yeah.
0: And then the other that kind of meticulously plans things out and really thinks hard about what they're going to write.
1: Yeah.
0: See so many examples of that.
1: Oh, yeah. Yeah, yeah, funny. Well, I would say it's sort of a mix. It's at the beginning, it's always like a dream or intuition, or like The Greatness of It All. For example, my dog died when I was 28, and I had grown up with my dog and my mother, and my dog was very important to me. We had a funeral, and I had a speech, and in this speech I said that I would go travel in his name, and then there was like a it started to thunder. It was very strange for all the people that were there. And then later I had a dream, literally a dream, that said you have to walk to Marseille, the south of France, in name of your dog Puck. So that's what I did then, and that's the beginning of that book. But so yeah, the dream is the beginning, but then later, when you're actually writing the book and you're talking to people and you have to charm them and take them along and get a message across, that's a lot of planning also, and a lot of like sitting behind the computer and trying things and mapping out things. So yeah,
0: 28's obviously a really seminal year for you, because that's when you meet your father.
1: Yeah, it's true. I met my father after I walked to Marseille. I came back, and then yeah, one day I opened my computer and I had an email from my father.
0: I mean, you grew up in the Netherlands. Your father was from Suriname. How much were you aware of Suriname history or heritage or anything?
1: Yeah, I knew very little. I knew what you know as an average Dutch person about Suriname, which is almost nothing. I knew what they taught me at school. Again, almost nothing. I knew that there was like a dictator in Suriname. I knew the food, Surinamese food, that is quite present in the Netherlands. And that's about it, yeah.
0: Tell me about your first meeting with him.
1: With my father? Yeah, so he sent me this email, and then it took a while still before we actually met. And I think that was like 2 years later or something. And we met on the central station of Amsterdam. I'm always late, but that day I was early. So I had to wait for my father for 10 minutes. And while I was waiting for him, it was very strange because all the black men that passed by could be my father. I didn't know how he looked like. I had never met him. So while I was standing there, I was like, oh, maybe it's like a kind of Denzel Washington, or like, you know, could also be like somebody very beautiful or very clever, somebody that's going to make my life a lot easier. But then my father appeared. He was 10 minutes late. So in the end, I had waited for 20 minutes and I saw my father. And the strange thing was, yeah, that I could immediately recognize him. It was like I was looking in the mirror. It was very strange. Yeah, he moved the same. He talked the same. He talked about the same kind of things. Yeah, so it was very obvious from the moment I saw him, like, oh, there's all these things inside of myself that come from this man that I have never met before. I didn't invent myself. It was very strange.
0: Did he say why it had taken him so long to contact you?
1: So, weirdly enough, not really. No. If I think back about that moment, it's just like, it's just so enormous. And then you go home after, and then you're like, oh, but wait, I didn't ask this, and I didn't ask this. And strangely enough, until today, that is a little bit like that. So there are still many questions I didn't ask him, but no, he started to talk. He started to cry when he saw me. I didn't cry. I was mostly a bit disappointed in a way because he was not like a superstar. He was like myself, but then all the things that I don't like so much about myself, I could recognize in him. He started to cry and he started to talk about my mother. And he said, how's your mother doing? She's such a special lady. People never understood her, but that's because people are a bit stupid. And then I started to cry, because that's always what I say to my mom as well. And I understood, oh, actually, he saw my mother. It was not just like a one-night stand. There was something deeper. So the whole evening was a bit like that. I was not in control. There was something bigger, and things just happened that night, and he just said things. And
0: I mean, I'm assuming that growing up in a white family with no black family around you can't have been easy. To suddenly find the sort of missing part of your background must have been immense.
1: Yeah, it was immense, but it was never hard or anything. Like, my family was they were my family. It's not like I was not Annie, you know, the movie.
0: Yes.
1: Yeah. That was not my situation at all. No, like, they loved me and I loved them. And yeah, I just looked a little bit different than most of them, but they were very obviously my family. No, so when my father appeared, no, it was actually kind of like a gift. It was a bit scary in a way, but it was also like a gift. Like, I was 28 and I thought I knew everything about life, or I had seen everything already. And then all of a sudden, yeah, there's like this slap in the face, and it's like, oh, there's this whole universe actually that you don't know anything about, that has everything to do with you. So it felt like a gift.
0: What did he tell you about his family?
1: Eventually, he told me that, and this was because I discovered that Suriname is mostly rainforest, this Amazon rainforest. And as a child, I was reading always these books, and I had dreams about the Amazon rainforest. And then I discovered that Suriname is actually rainforest, Amazon rainforest. And my publisher, as soon as I met my father, my publisher had been saying, oh, you should write a book about this. And I was like, ah, I don't need to write a book always about everything. But then I discovered Amazon rainforest. So I thought, if I can find like something within my father's history that has something to do with the rainforest, my publisher can pay a trip for me to the Amazon rainforest. So I found back my father. He had disappeared again. And I asked him, is there something in our family that has to do with the rainforest? And then he said, yes, but it's a very bad thing. One of my ancestors was like a Winti priest. We say Winti, it's voodoo, but what you know as voodoo, or candomblé, or santeria. A Winti priest who could turn himself into a jaguar with powers of the devil. My father is very Christian, so he said these are bad powers. They were passed from father to son. So these powers are yours, but because I am Christian, you are protected. And please don't investigate these powers further. Leave them alone, because bad things will happen if you do. And then he disappeared again. He didn't pick up his phone anymore after that. So then, yeah, I had like two choices. I could like either just for the rest of my life believe that there was a curse on this weird unknown part of myself that came in me through my father. Or I could, yeah, investigate why my father was so afraid of these powers and what these powers were. Yeah, so that's what I did, obviously.
0: Tell me about going to Suriname.
1: For the first time, the whole trip, the opening of the Suriname universe started not in Suriname, but in the Netherlands. After my father told me the story and disappeared again, I went to a bookstore and I wanted to find books about Suriname that were written by people who looked like me or like my father, like a James Baldwin. I was looking for like a Surinamese James Baldwin. Mm-hmm. And in the biggest bookstore of Rotterdam, they said, no, those writers don't exist. They didn't have any books of them.
0: And yet Suriname was a Dutch colony for so long.
1: Mm-hmm. But they worked very hard to keep the voices of Surinamese writers hidden. So that's what I found out then after searching for a very long time. Later that day on the internet, I found this book from 1934, written by a black man from Suriname, We Slaves of Suriname, by Anton de Kom, written in 1934. It tells the whole history of Suriname, and it tells that this history of Suriname is the history of the Netherlands. You cannot really understand the Netherlands that we live in now if you don't know this history, because this history is the history of the Netherlands. So this man in that book, I found a copy of that book. He explains how terrible that history had been for people who look like me and like my father. But when I closed that book, I also thought, yeah, but somehow we survived it, because that's why I'm alive. And it's a miracle. If you know the hell on earth that people had to go through, it's a miracle that I'm alive. So I wanted to know, like, how did they do that? And what does it have to do with his jaguar powers that my father was talking about? And also, like, if I found this writer now, his book was forbidden after it came out in 1934. And he died very young. And I wanted to know, like, how many other writers are there, actually, that I'm not aware of? And how big is this story exactly? So that's why then in the end I went to Suriname, because those were the questions that I wanted to find an answer to.
0: And what did you find when you get there?
1: Well, I mean, in the end, writing this book took me 7 years. So when I arrived in Suriname for the first time, okay, so I remember there were all these terrorist attacks going on again in Europe. I think Charlie Hebdo had just happened. And like maybe 2 days later, I was in this airplane going to Suriname, filled with people that looked like me. That was already like, all of a sudden I was the majority. So that was already quite special. And I knew there were like two white Dutch people in the airplane. And I thought, yeah, now you are the minority and this is my country. And I was ready to never come back to the Netherlands. I thought I have a new country and it's going to be paradise on earth. Yeah, and then quite soon I understood that I'm actually very Dutch, and everybody in Suriname could see that. Like one of the first days I went into a cab, and the cab driver said, "Ah, so you are from Holland." And I said, "Oh, how can you see that?" And he said, "Yeah, by everything. Everything about you tells me you're Dutch." So yeah, quite quickly I understood it's like not just the skin color. It was actually not about skin color at all. There are also white Surinamese people. And yeah, if you know how to spot the difference, you can see who is Surinamese and who is not. And it does not have so much to do with skin color. It's about other things. Mm. That was the first impression I got of Suriname those first days.
0: Tell me about tracing people and how you learn about Jaguar Man.
1: Obviously, I had come in Suriname to learn about the Jaguar Man. And I learned quickly also, nobody wanted me to ask questions about that. People there reacted just like my father had reacted. And they said, this is something bad. Yes, it exists, but it's something bad. And you have to leave this alone and bad things are going to happen if you research this. And actually, because I asked questions about it, it was one of the things that made me Dutch. I understood quite quickly. But what I also understood quite quickly was, for example, like my hair, which comes from Suriname, people thought it was ugly in Suriname. They thought it was much longer than I have now and was a bit dreadlocky. And in the Netherlands, people always give me compliments about my hair. But in Suriname, people would say, oh, this looks vernegerd, negrified. And these were black people that would say that to me. They said, you have to comb it, you have to braid it, or you have to make it straight. As I was also investigating the history, I understood, oh, this is because people had to be turned into slaves, and that less slavery lasted for 400 years. And slavery was not just like physical punishments, it was also like getting in the heads of people and making them believe that everything, that their own powers were bad. That was how you turned people into slaves. And so you could feel the remnants of that. And I thought, yeah, this fear for the jaguar probably has something to do, or could have something to do with that as well. So yeah, I went to the rainforest because I always dreamt of the rainforest, but also because the jaguar is like the king of the rainforest. And in the rainforest, I got in touch with indigenous people. And after a long time, I understood that for the indigenous people, the jaguar is sort of symbolic of the power of their most powerful medicine man. So not just in Suriname, all over South America, the most powerful indigenous medicine men were said to have the power to be able to turn themselves into a jaguar, because the jaguar was the animal that was most well adapted to the jungle. It knew the language of the jungle, of the forest. So if you had the power of the jaguar, you knew how to talk to the forest and you could ask the forest for help, for example, to heal people. So that's one of the first things I found out about the jaguar in Suriname.
0: And yeah. At first it's framed as a curse, but then that sort of changes.
1: Yeah, exactly. Yeah, if you dare to be brave enough to not believe everything everybody tells you and to keep on digging, then you find out this information. But it's hard to find it out. And while you're digging, many people are actually, they say, you cannot dig, you cannot do that, and bad things will happen if you do. Or they say you are a bad person because you are digging. But also one of the things that I understood, I met other writers in Suriname. My Surinamese family didn't want anything to do with me anymore as soon as I started this whole research. But in Suriname, I met other writers and they all told me, yeah, this is what happens. If you write, if you use your voice, and if you start to dig into our history, people will curse you and they will

0: was it important for you that this book be the first of your work to appear in English?
1: Well, because I wrote this book out of love, basically, for all these voices that came before me, like Anton de Kom and this first writer that I discovered. But there were so many voices like him, so many writers like him, and they all were like followed by secret services, put into mental institutions, put into jail. A lot of them died very young and in terrible conditions. The powers that be worked so hard to keep these voices silent. And I wrote this book because I discovered these voices, and it took me a long time to discover these voices, and these voices made my own life better. And they taught me things about what it means to be a human being and what it means to be, about what it means to be free. And I wanted to correct what went wrong before them and for myself and for my father. So that's why I wrote the book. And part of writing this book is now sharing this story with as much people as possible. Because that's like the biggest revenge in a way. But revenge is maybe not the right word, but in a way it is. And it's revenge, but it's also a gift. I know it's a gift to know these people and to take the lessons that they can teach us and use them in your own life. So it's like revenge for these people, but it's also like a gift that I want to give to as many people as possible. And yeah, that's why I'm very happy.
0: Have your family in Suriname had any response to it?
1: Totally, yeah. So the book came out a while ago in the Netherlands. And no, what these writers were telling me while I was writing the book, it was very right. People didn't understand what I was doing while I was writing the book, but after the book came out, they did understand it. I'm not one of the first people. The first person I gave the book to, the Dutch version, was my father. We had not spoken again for like 5 years or something, and I found him again, and I gave him the book the day before it came in all the Dutch bookstores. I gave him a copy, and I thought, at least then you have the book, and because I did write it for you. And I thought he would never read it. But then the next morning he called me and he said, I have not slept the whole night. I've read the book in one time during this night. And thank you for not listening to me, basically. He loved it and has changed his life too.
0: I can see it changed yours. You're quite emotional about this.
1: Yeah, because it's like it's a big thing. It's a kind of the first interview. I'm so proud of that I managed to get this story out. And it has not been easy to get this translation, actually. I did a lot of it for it myself. It's not automatic when you tell this story. Even if the book becomes a bestseller in the Netherlands, it was not easy to become a bestseller in the Netherlands. Many weird things happened. For example, in bookstores, they would not put the book with literature, but with books about Suriname or with travel books. While it is literature and it's nominated for many literary prizes. So like in the Netherlands, there was like a whole work I had to do in order to get this book with as many people as possible. And I managed in the end. But then also a translation is not for granted if you tell this kind of story. In fact, I'm one of the first Surinamese writers that is translated. So I'm just very proud and grateful also for that it's happening.
0: Raoul de Jong, you should be proud. Yeah. Jaguar Man is a wonderful book.
1: Thank you.
0: Jaguar Man, My Father, His Father and Other Surinamese Heroes is published by Hope Road and it is by Raoul de Jong. My thanks to our producer, Steph Chungu. 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I'm Georgina Godwin. Thank you for listening.

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0: That's a Monocle Radio classic from Daboul, who's from Paris. 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
0: Well, here's the Swedish jazz singer and writer Cecilia Stalin.

0: And that's Desire. It's a synth pop duo from Montreal. And apparently the two singers formed the group after they fell in love on their very first date. The track's called Summer Skin and it takes us to the top.
1: You are listening to Monocle Radio in association with Chanel Watches. The strength of the Calibre 12.1 manufacture movement lies in its uncompromising robustness. Yet it is the infinite smoothness with which it delivers the seconds that guarantees the J12's flawless chronometric precision. Visible behind is a perfectly circular oscillating weight and 191 meticulously assembled components reflecting the prowess of the Calibre 12.1, the embodiment of Chanel's watchmaking excellence with understated strength. Chanel Watches, official timekeeper of Monocle Radio.
0: It's 1800 in Tokyo, midday in Beirut, 10 a.m. here in London and 6 a.m. in Sao Paulo. That's the time on Monocle Radio, brought to you by Chanel Watches. Hello from Studio One at Midori House in London. I'm Georgina Godwin here on Monocle Radio. In a moment, we'll join Andrew Muller on the Foreign Desk, and then it's the latest edition of The Urbanist. And at midday, we'll get agenda-setting news and analysis on The Briefing. And of course, there's great music too. First, though, the headlines. The US Senate is expected to begin voting on new sanctions against Russia this week. Volodymyr Zelensky will meet senators during a visit to Washington for Lindsey Graham's memorial service. India's economic growth is forecast to slow sharply this fiscal year. Weak private investment and oil prices pushed up by the war with Iran are weighing on the economy. And Haiti has set the 13th of December for its first presidential election in a decade. A runoff is planned for the 21st of February, despite armed gangs controlling much of the capital and extending their reach elsewhere. And that's your Monocle Radio News.

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1: Last month was the hottest June ever recorded in Western Europe. As of this recording, wildfires are ablaze across the continent, from Wales in the west to Turkey in the east. Spain has declared a national emergency as fires rage around Madrid. France has been compelled to take the extraordinary step of evacuating tens of thousands of people from the Cap Ferret Peninsula. Drought has been declared in several regions of the proverbially rain-swept United Kingdom. None of this is exactly news. The 10 hottest years on record have been the last 10 years, the 3 hottest, the last 3. Climate change, global warming, call it what you will, should not be any more a subject of political contest than gravity. But it is. Earth's most powerful nation, an obviously necessary partner in any possible solution to climate change, is led by someone who has repeatedly declared climate change a scam and a con, and clearly many of his fellow citizens agree with him. And US President Donald Trump is regrettably far from the only person in public life who owes their prominence, at least in part, to obstinately denying the obvious. As so often, we may draw upon the eternal wisdom of Upton Sinclair. It is difficult to get a man to understand something when his salary depends upon his not understanding it. The good, well, goodish news is that adherence to climate denialism appears to be the province of a dwindling cohort of diehards. Even those countries which have prospered from oil and gas have apprehended that fossil fuels are not the future, not least because a few of these countries were already plenty hot and dry enough. The need to address climate change is prompting new relationships and new thinking about how affected countries, which is all countries, whether they believe it or not, can work together. Why and how has climate denialism endured? Why are some governments still embracing it? How are others fighting it? And how is climate change reshaping diplomacy? This is the Foreign Desk.
2: The amazing thing about the current moment is that those priorities are now moving in the same direction. And so a government can actually improve people's pocketbooks and solve climate change at the same time.
3: India, Indonesia, Vietnam, Nigeria, how those countries power their economies will determine the trajectory of global climate emissions.
4: When you shift the framework away from arguing about the facts to exposing the con, for many people that is a real eye-opener and it can be transformative.
1: You're listening to The Foreign Desk with me, Andrew Muller. Our first guest is Matto Mildenberger, Professor of Political Science at the University of California, Santa Barbara. His research specializes in climate policy and climate opinion. Matto, first of all, when we think about the political difficulties of actually enacting legislation on climate change, how big a factor is the, well, it's a common problem for democratic governments that these are all long-term measures and most democratic governments tend to think no further ahead than the next election.
2: Yeah, I think this is a really big part of the climate policy puzzle. It's something that I think governments are getting better at. Up until maybe 5-6 years ago, one of the ways that many governments were trying to pass climate policy was through something called a carbon price. That was sort of the popular way to try and address this issue with policy. That tries to make the cost of polluting with carbon more expensive, but that means that energy prices, the price of gasoline, goes up. Now, if you talk to a politician or really anyone who thinks about politics and say, I have a great idea for a policy, it's going to impose a bunch of costs on consumers in the short term, but in 10 or 15 years, their lives are going to be better. Most politicians will laugh at you, mm-hmm. And laugh you out of the room. Because they spend enormous amounts of effort to take all the benefits and make them salient in the next couple of years during their electoral cycles, and then offload those costs to, 15, 20 years from now. But climate policy, as it was sort of politicized for so many years around the idea of a carbon price, kind of inverted everything we know about what is a sensible political strategy to do things. This happened in Australia, happened in Canada. You have these carbon prices, and often they get repealed because it's sort of all pain, no gain, where people don't really see the fact that their houses are not going to burn down in 15 years and, you know, their communities aren't going to flood.
1: So what do we learn, or what should politicians learn from that? Is the lesson there that no amount of explanation, that no amount of messaging will carry it over the line? You have to come up with something that people can feel in their wallets fast.
2: Yeah, I mean, you look all around the world, you look at public opinion surveys, you look at the data, and there are really large majorities in almost every country that are quite concerned about the impacts of climate change, right? People see it, they have a sense it's happening, and they actually want their governments to do something about it. But, you know, there is also in many parts of the world, like an energy crisis right now, there's an energy affordability crisis. 15, 20 years ago, those were in tension. And so people's preference for taking action on the environment might have been in tension with their needs to sort of have affordable energy and sort of, you know, pay the bills at the end of the month. The amazing thing about the current moment is that those two particular priorities are now moving in the same direction. And so a government can actually improve people's pocketbooks and solve climate change at the same time. What's often standing in the way is the fossil fuel industry. You have, you take an example in the United States, the southern United States, lots of coal-fired power generation. And the, you know, the current government and the current Trump administration is trying to prop up coal. Regional utilities are propping up these coal plants. There have been some very credible studies by energy system modelers and people who study electricity systems showing that if you shut down every single coal plant in the U.S. South today and you built brand new solar, it would actually save people's bills. They would have reduced electricity bills. So like the propping up of the current system with its fossil fuels is actually costing people money, even relative to like a totally new build energy system on solar. That's just how cheap solar has gotten. So this is still a big fight. You know, we're not moving fast enough, but that's because there are a lot of powerful actors who benefit from the status quo, who are making money out of our current energy system. And it's still a fight to sort of transform the system to the cleaner, cheaper one, but most people are going to be winners from this clean energy transition if sort of the fossil fuel incumbents get out of the way.
1: I mean, as you look around, though, at some of the countries that we have talked about, does it strike you that there are any national, state or local governments or even individual politicians who are showing how this should be done in terms of either policy or communicating?
2: Yeah, I mean, I think that there are. I think that you see people who are becoming quite effective at communicating about, for instance, the jobs and affordability benefits of climate. You also see countries that you might not expect being at the forefront of the energy transition, because these are countries in which that cheaper, cleaner, better political message is proving to be really, really powerful. You know, there's been this assumption that some people like to make that, you know, renewable energy is intermittent, it's unreliable, but fossil fuels are sort of reliable base fuels. That's also kind of being flipped on its head right now, because batteries plus solar are turning out to be a pretty reliable way to sort of manage fluctuation in grid needs. And both the sort of oil and gas crisis triggered by Russian invasion of Ukraine, and now sort of, you know, the fact that suddenly the Straits of Hormuz can just be sort of closed and there's sort of a war in the regional war in the Middle East. These are making a lot of countries think twice about how reliable oil and gas really is. And so I think we're beginning to see rapid movement in, for instance, a bunch of Asian markets to diversify away from fossil fuels. Now, that's going to be a bit stickier. It's going to take longer in a place like, say, the U.S. or Australia, because these are oil and coal producing countries. And so there are people who are winning from selling the fossil fuel in those countries. And those people have a lot of power within the domestic political system. There are not a lot of good examples in the world of countries deciding to shut down their own fossil fuel industries. But as demand for those fossil fuels goes down, it's going to sort of weaken those industries quite a bit. And I think that's what we're beginning to see in the last couple of years, is it's not about restricting the supply of fossil fuels. There's actually demand destruction. More and more countries and places are moving away from fossil fuels. The sort of belief in energy markets that China, for instance, would become this new global market for gas is really proving to be misguided. You know, Chinese oil and gas consumption is pretty flat. It doesn't seem like it's going to be this massive new growth market. There's even evidence right now that India is sort of not going to be kind of the growth market for natural gas that people thought it might be 5 years ago. So I think we're going to quickly see some really weakened, constrained growth in demand for these products. And I think it's going to scramble sort of global energy markets faster than people think. Whether it's fast enough to solve the climate crisis depends on a lot of things, and it depends on the culture war and who wins the culture war too.
1: That was Matto Mildenberger, Professor of Political Science at the University of California, Santa Barbara. This is The Foreign Desk. You're listening to The Foreign Desk with me, Andrew Muller. Climate change is a global problem, which in an ideal world would rally everyone, heedless of other disagreements, to global solutions. This world being far from ideal, climate has become another front of diplomatic disputes, but sometimes diplomatic agreements. Well, I'm joined now by Somini Sengupta, an editor and writer on the New York Times International Desk, who has written on climate change for the last 8 years. Somini, first of all, let's try to be optimistic. Is there any argument that more might be getting done faster on the basis of basic transactional diplomacy than it ever was when climate change was more thought about in terms of environmental protection or historical justice? If everyone's just trying to get what they need and what they want, does that actually speed up the process?
3: Well, diplomacy is always based on countries' interests, self-interest. Mm. And one thing to point out is that in 2025, globally, most of the world's new electricity demand for things like air conditioners, you know, new air conditioners, for things like new factories or data centers, most of the new electricity demand in 2025 was already being met by solar energy. Mm-hmm. Why? Because the price of solar panels has just plummeted. It is the cheapest source of new electricity generation in the vast majority of the world today. At the same time, the big problem that solar energy had, which was that it was intermittent, right? It gave you energy when the sun was shining. Well, that has been increasingly solved by batteries, very large battery systems that used to be really, really expensive, pretty much unaffordable for many countries. Well, the price of lithium-ion batteries has really, really started to fall, and that is becoming more realistic.
1: I mean, are there divisions still within climate diplomacy, like really fundamental ones? Because there was a schism with which you will doubtless be familiar between what I guess we might think of as developed nations versus less developed nations, in that the less developed nations were saying it's easy enough for you to lecture us on the need for an energy transition, but we are trying to lift people out of poverty sooner rather than later, and we need to rely on fossil fuels to do that.
3: Yeah. The effects of climate change are disproportionately felt by the poorest people in the poorest countries. That remains the case. And yes, you are right to point out that there has been this fault line in global climate discussions. And that is, you rich countries, industrialized nations, you've put all of this climate pollution into the atmosphere. It's affecting all of us. And now we're supposed to not use fossil fuels, and we're supposed to use renewable energies to not pollute. What I'm really seeing is a shift there. Many countries that were planning to really increase coal power generation to produce new electricity, countries like Pakistan, Bangladesh, Vietnam, they're increasingly turning to solar energy and batteries to meet their new electricity demand. Why? Because solar is just much cheaper. They're also concerned about the air pollution that coal power, creates. And that can be a bit of a political issue that can, result in protests. What you're not seeing is a closing of coal plants. In fact, there continues to be more coal plants being built in China, which uses more coal, which burns more coal than any other country in the world. What you're seeing is more coal plants in India. But in many countries, the build out of coal plants has really slowed down.
1: Do you think there is starting to gather among those previously less developed and less powerful countries, some of the ones you mentioned, for example, that the energy transition might open diplomatic opportunities for them? Because if they don't need so much to worry about what the United States or Saudi Arabia or whoever else they're dependent on thinks about them, does that create diplomatic opportunities for those countries?
3: I think there is a real competition going on between the petrostates of the world. The United States is now the largest oil and gas producer, and China, which is by far the biggest player in renewable energy technologies, solar, wind, batteries, electric vehicles. By the way, electric vehicles on two wheels, motorcycles, and four wheels, cars, trucks. So you're seeing this real competition between the United States and China over how the global economy will be powered. For most countries around the world, they're faced with a choice. How much do we continue to import oil and gas? And how much do we import from China the solar kit or the wind equipment, the batteries, and then generate our own? I think that is really the choice facing the vast majority of countries, including the countries where energy demand is really growing. And those are a handful of countries in what we would call the emerging economies: India, Indonesia, Vietnam, Nigeria. And how those countries power their economies will determine to a large extent the trajectory of global climate emissions.
1: Just finally, then, a question not so much about climate diplomacy itself, but about reporting on climate diplomacy and on climate more generally. What have you learned about reporting this stuff in a way that gets around the difficulties, I guess, of reporting on climate? One is that a lot of it is extremely technical, and that a lot of it is really quite daunting. How do you keep people engaged without them either zoning out of it or subsiding into despair?
3: Well, I hope that people aren't zoning out in our conversation, though they may be. Look, the term climate change can feel very abstract. Mm. And you're right to say that some of it can feel very technical. But, you know, at the end of the day, global temperatures are higher than they were a century ago. We are all feeling the effects of that, whether that is just, you know, unbearable summer temperatures in Europe, in the United States, whether that's wildfires, extreme rainfall, drought affecting our food supply, diminishing water resources that forces us to, turn off nuclear power plants, for example, in various countries. The point is, the effects of a warmer planet are affecting our daily lives. And what I've learned is that my audience wants to understand that better. And our job as journalists is to explain hard things in ways that are, important and understandable. My strategy has been to tell the stories of real people who are feeling the effects of a hotter planet and who are trying to make everyday practical fixes to living on a hotter planet.
1: Somini Sengupta at the New York Times, thank you for joining us. You're listening to The Foreign Desk. This is the Foreign Desk on Monocle Radio. Climate is hardly the first subject about which vested interests have sought to befuddle voters and the governments they elect. We have been here before with tobacco and pesticides, among other hazards. Our next guest is Naomi Oreskes, earth scientist, historian, co-author with Eric Conway of Merchants of Doubt, How a Handful of Scientists Obscured the Truth on Issues from Tobacco Smoke to Global Warming, and The Big Myth, How American Business Taught Us to Loathe Government and Love the Free Market. Naomi, first of all, let's maybe try and extend a certain benefit of the doubt to denialists. Do you get the sense from your research into them that there is ever a genuine, deeply held principle here, or is it just about money?
4: There are definitely some deeply held principles. I would say those principles are misapplied. But one of the key arguments Eric Conway and I made in our book, Merchants of Doubt, many years ago, was that the people we were studying weren't just shills for industry. They were motivated by a belief about the relationship between free market economics and political freedom more broadly. So that wasn't a horrible thing for them to think. To be concerned about maintaining democratic freedoms is a concern I share. Mm. The problem was how they applied that concern in a way that misrepresented and really falsified scientific information.
1: So is that often what it comes down to, perhaps slightly libertarian concern about overreach of government, overreach of regulation, that they would rather take the risks associated with letting the market decide than allow government to intervene?
4: Yes, exactly. I mean, today climate change is a very complicated beast. It's a whole lot more complicated than it was when we started working on this. I mean, in a way, what we told was an origin story. But yes, exactly. I think that's exactly the argument we make in the book, that they think the risks of government overreach and government intervention turning into totalitarian, they think that risk is greater than the risks of environmental and public health harm. The problem is that to make that argument, they have to make a claim about how great the environmental and public health harms are. And that's where they go wrong, in my opinion, because they start downplaying the scientific evidence to the point of really misrepresenting it and eventually making claims that are just flat out false. And that's part of the evolution of this story, because as time goes on, even though the underlying political concerns may have some validity, as the science gets stronger, the misrepresentation of the scientific facts becomes more and more egregious.
1: Hey, what is the underlying strategy, though? And I guess I'm also asking, is the underlying strategy in common? Is it that thing of saying the conventional wisdom is inaccurate, here are the facts, or just sowing doubt and confusion so nobody is sure what to believe?
4: Mostly the latter. Again, it's a complicated landscape. It's not just one thing, but mostly it's sowing doubt. That's why our book is called Merchants of Doubt, because what these people came to understand, and they even did research that proved this, was that if people are confused, confusion favors the status quo. Mm. People will say, well, why should we spend money fixing this problem if we're not really sure it's real? Or why should I make personal changes in my life if I'm not really sure it's real? So doubt favors the status quo. It favors the incumbents. And that's an incredibly powerful insight, because it means they don't have to prove that smoking is safe. They don't have to prove that climate change is not happening. They just have to sow doubt.
1: I mean, is it possible, do you think, to quantify the damage that has been done to efforts to ameliorate climate change by the denialism? Because there is also that thing, and I guess it's infuriating with all kinds of misinformation, that all the energy that has to be expended arguing with it or trying to overcome it is energy that could be spent doing something more productive.
4: Well, absolutely. And that's, of course, what Eric Conway and I have been arguing for more than 20 years now. And I think we are getting to a point where we can begin to quantify the damage. I mean, some of the damage can't be quantified, like the cost of mistrust in science, undermining public trust in science, and undermining public trust in the democratic institutions that rely on good scientific knowledge. That's really hard to quantify. But on the other hand, you know, we're now seeing billions, tens, even hundreds of billions of dollars in property damage from wildfires, floods, and the like. We're seeing deaths from heat waves. I'm working on a project right now with a colleague at Etehan Zurich on deaths from heat waves that have become worse because of climate change. And we think we're at the point where we are beginning to be able to quantify some of those effects. So there's both really tangible monetary damages, tangible damages to public health, and then also the sort of, you know, incalculable damage to public trust in institutions.
1: But during your research then, both for the book and subsequently, did you run

0: from research and from our own personal experience in the space now is you cannot solve the problem with more scientific facts. Because if the strategy is to sow doubt, doubt is potentially endless. And whatever facts you provide, people can raise questions about them. So what you have to do is shift it to the larger framework. And this is, of course, what Eric Conway and I try to do in our work, to expose the political and the economic motivations and to expose the power relations that are involved, to show how really powerful forces, including the fossil fuel industry, one of the most profitable industries in the history of mankind, has a vested interest in keeping us confused on this issue and a vested interest in preserving the fossil fuel structured status quo. And when people begin to understand that, then they become open to realizing that in a way we've been on the losing end of a con, and no one wants to be a sucker. Nobody wants to be on the losing end of a con. And so I have found in my own work that when you shift the framework away from arguing about the facts to exposing the con, for many people that is a real eye-opener and it can be transformative.
1: Well, to bring us back to the subject of this program then, is there anything that can be learned from the overcoming of denial and disinformation about previous subjects? For example, tobacco. There was a time, really not all that long ago, grand scheme of things, where people thought it was at worst harmless and perhaps at best even good for you, and there were doctors willing to put their name to that statement. We are now at a point where really nobody you would take seriously is arguing that tobacco is anything other than extremely harmful. So are there any lessons from that process as to how we might get there with matters pertaining to climate?
0: Yes, absolutely. I think there's two big lessons that I take away from that. The first is that change is possible. Even as powerful as the tobacco industry was, people, scientists, citizens, politicians were able to get this industry somewhat under control and greatly reduce smoking and greatly reduce deaths from smoking. So there is like some hope in this otherwise rather bleak situation. But the other really important lesson is that we have to talk about it. One of the things that is so damaging about the current situation is because issues like climate change have been deliberately polarized by the people who benefit from that polarization, a lot of us just don't want to talk about it. We don't want to get in a fight. We don't want to have a conflict with our friends and family. And so we just stay quiet. But that is incredibly damaging, right? Because part of the way we made progress on tobacco was to talk about it, to talk about the science, but also to talk about the lies and to expose the industry as the bad actor that it was. And that conversation shifted the world. And I think we can still do the same with climate change, but we have to be willing to talk and we have to be willing to say, yeah, I get it. This is a difficult conversation, but we need to have that conversation. And the other big lesson I think that we need to take is to understand this isn't just a matter of a difference of opinion. Obviously, in a democracy, we have to have a wide range of tolerance for views we don't agree with. But this isn't just about opinion. This is about people's lives. The World Health Organization estimates that 50 million people, sit with that number for a minute, 50 million died from diseases caused by tobacco, diseases that were completely preventable. And, you know, we're not at levels of 50 million people being killed by climate change yet, but we are at the levels of tens or hundreds of billions, even trillions of dollars in damage.
1: That was Naomi Oreskes, earth scientist, historian, and co-author of Merchants of Doubt and The Big Myth. This is The Foreign Desk. And that's it for this episode of The Foreign Desk. We'll be back next week. And look out for The Foreign Desk Explainer, available every Wednesday. The Foreign Desk was produced by Anita Riota and Lily Austin. Lily also produces The Foreign Desk Explainer. Thanks also this week to Jack Jewers. 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Until next time, goodbye.
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0: From Malaysia, Chloe, Keisha and YDH. And that's it for this hour. I'll see you at the news at the top.
1: You are listening to Monocle Radio in association with Chanel Watches. The silhouette of the J12 watch sets itself apart with its clean, precise lines. Yet once worn, it is its softness that stands out. Polished with diamond powder, the highly resistant ceramic that adorns it entirely feels as smooth as silk against the skin. A sensory appeal, painstakingly perfected for over a quarter of a century, that reveals the watchmaking excellence of Chanel. An invincible softness that becomes one with whomever wears it. Chanel Watches, official timekeeper of Monocle Radio.
0: It's 2100 in Melbourne, 1300 in Kyiv, 11 a.m. here in London and 6 a.m. in Havana. That's the time on Monocle Radio, brought to you by Chanel Watches. Hello from Studio One at Midori House in London. I'm Georgina Godwin. Now, coming up this hour, we've got the latest episode of The Urbanist with Andrew Tuck, Monocle's editor-in-chief. And then the briefing is coming up at noon London time. You can expect agenda-setting news and great analysis from our guests and hosts. That's all ahead. First, the news. The US Senate is expected to begin voting on new sanctions against Russia this week. Volodymyr Zelensky will meet senators during a visit to Washington for Lindsey Graham's memorial service. India's economic growth is forecast to slow sharply this fiscal year. Weak private investment and oil prices pushed up by the war with Iran are weighing on the economy. And Haiti has set the 13th of December for its first presidential election in a decade. A runoff is planned for the 21st of February, despite armed gangs controlling much of the capital and extending their reach elsewhere. And that's your Monocle Radio News.

0: the notion of a place that people want to be together with people they care about is about human scale, about fascination, and not pay to enter.
1: How do our longest running developments ensure that their built benefits still reflect the needs of an evolving city? This is the Urbanist Monocle's programme all about the cities that we live in, and I'm your host, Andrew Tuck. Today we look at two mega projects in London which have spent extended periods in development to assess how they have stayed relevant to their communities. Firstly, Thomas Heatherwick joins us to talk about the master plan behind Olympia. We explore how to design in generosity and how to honour the site's Victorian heritage. Then we'll head to Elephant Park, a nearly 20-year-long project south of the River Thames, to find out how designs have to adapt when development timelines span multiple decades. That's all ahead, right here on The Urbanist, with me, Andrew Tuck. The Urbanist has been keeping a very close eye on developments in London's West Kensington area in recent years, as we have followed the reimagining of the historic Victorian exhibition centre known as Olympia. The new vision is for a vast mixed-use district with event spaces, retail, food, hospitality and much more. And the nearly decade-long project is starting to reach completion. Heatherwick Studio, in collaboration with architecture firm Spark, designed the master plan behind Olympia, which aims to make the space feel less of a fortress and more of a welcoming neighbourhood. June 14th saw the first phase of opening and included one of Olympia's most impressive new creations, Canopy, an elevated public street which sits on the shoulders of the famous exhibition halls. I'm very happy to say that I'm joined now by Thomas Heatherwick. Thomas, thank you for being here today. Look, before we get into the transformation that has happened at Olympia, how did you feel as a Londoner, as it were, when you were asked to work on this project? Because I guess while it's well known as a landmark, Olympia is not necessarily a place that feels welcoming to the public. Well, it didn't.
0: It felt worse than that in a way. There were so many amazing things that have happened inside Olympia, but it was a bit like the lights were off. It was a dead place for us, unless you had a plastic tag hanging around your neck for the cybersecurity show or whatever niche, you know, full of niche things happening. But it was a place that pushed people away unless you were going to something specific. And so the opportunity felt to give Olympia back to London, to make it a place after it'd been going for 140 years and was sort of coming to the end of its life. And places like the Excel Centre in Docklands have been coming forward, and the operations weren't optimum. Your experience was pretty bad when you arrived. You were always going past lots of lorries loading and unloading. It was a bit of a street killer. It wasn't generous as a place. And we are now in a time where society is more divided than ever, and we really need places that bring us together. So we were excited to turn it inside out and try and make it a truly a place for Londoners and a renewed, rejuvenated, incredible place for specialist things to happen.
1: This, so listeners around the world, this is in the west of London. And when you arrived at this exhibition centre, some Victorian original halls with these barrel roofs. And the strange thing was you could never quite find what door you were even meant to go into. So it was a bit impenetrable from the outside. One of the many things you've done is kind of crack the castle wall, as it were. You now feel invited in and upwards as well. There's this extraordinary escalator on one side that runs, well, that must be one of the longest escalators, I would imagine, and it takes you up to the roof level almost immediately. So tell me about that, first of all, how you cracked the walls.
0: But you put your finger on it. It was a castle wall. It was a kilometre long of perimeter, and there was only one door that someone could go in who wasn't going to a specific exhibition, and that was for a pizza company. And other than that, it was dead walls. And so we were thinking how we could bring it alive and how could we make space, in simple terms, make public space when there wasn't any. And then there was a breakthrough moment when we were just thinking about it and thought, well, of course, we could create quite a few more acres of space if we made a new street. on the roof, on the shoulder level. So there's these big Victorian barrel vault roofs, so these glass roofs that are above the big halls below. But if we could lift people up at both ends, we could make a 200-metre-long street that anyone can go to. An 11-year-old, a 99-year-old, a friend of the studio once said to me, "Would you go on a date to your project?" No one would have ever gone on a date to Olympia because it wasn't a place. It was very specifically the niche thing that happened inside. And the notion of a place that people want to be together with people they care about is about human scale, about fascination, engagingness, and not pay to enter. So that meant we've got these dramatic stairs and escalators and elevators at each end of the street. But we've also created all these new cultural facilities. So there's London's first new 1,500-seat theatre for 70 years, which will be opening next year. And we also have a 4,000-seat music hall. You enter all of those at the top. And that's also the entrance to the almost 600,000-square-foot workspace that we've built above. So it's like a bundle of a cultural centre with multiple things that hopefully should always have something interesting. And actually, last night I was on my way back late in the evening on the tube train, and there were a group of four people sitting next to me, and one of them sort of leaned over and sort of said, "You done another week?" And I said, "Yes." And they were just on their way back from a Joan Jett concert. And it opened, you know, the music hall only opened a week and a half ago, and they were all coming back from a big concert that they'd just come to there. So that was lovely to feel it coming alive, really, as a cultural space for Londoners rather than this niche exhibition hall.
1: So you've created also a mini glass canopy between the old barrel roof. So there's some echoes of what was there before. For yourself, you're famous for producing many buildings ground up. When you realise you've got to work within, do you see them as constraints? Do you see it when you're given an existing building to add and subtract from, and while being curtailed by controls and no, that has to stay? Did you find that frustrating, or did you think, oh God, this is kind of a puzzle I want to crack?
0: Oh no, not at all. I think purity is overrated. The places we love tend to be not clean lines, and they are hodgepodge. You know, they're a mishmash of different fascinating eras. I mean, if you really ask me, the places I love, they've got lots of old things. And so we felt blessed to have these different Victorian halls from different eras of that time. Then there's also an Art Deco hall. Then we were making a new hall. So this feeling of a place with many layers, and older buildings have a story. And so often, speaking with city planners, for example, in Singapore, the head of urban design there said, new buildings don't tell stories anymore. And Olympia is layers of stories. The Victorians used to fill up some of the exhibition halls with water and have ship battles. I mean, it's amazing the things that have happened there historically. And so you feel very lucky to have the chance to push against something, respond to something. And in a way, it feels like, you know, how peat, the layers of peat, you feel like your job is to add some more layers to create that richness for us as passers-by and invite the passer-by in, which it was the passer-by who was not cared for before.
1: It's a really interesting thing because, you know, I often notice there are places in London which are definitely public spaces and which you definitely think you could go into, but people don't go into them. I think, for example, around where all the university here is, in University of London, there's nothing stopping the public just walking through around the colleges, but buildings can sometimes get invisible barriers around them. And I think that's what had happened with Olympia. People felt, oh no, you only go there, as you say, if there's a trade show to be seen. How did you begin to... the canopy and this new street is one way in. But it's funny the words get attached to a project. And this word generosity, I keep on hearing people say, it's a very generous building. It has got an invitation. Beyond the cracking of the walls, how do you make a space generous? How do you make a space where people think, okay, I have some ownership of this. This is for me.
0: As the master planning design team and then architects of most of those buildings. We collaborated with a firm called Spark on the architecture part as well. And you can't control what happens. You know, you're really making a platform for future generations. So you are, I suppose, trying to find triggers that will provoke more interesting things to happen rather than more boring things to happen. And in some sense, I think as humans, we all have in common that we are attracted by fascination. Sounds sort of obvious. And so we've had environments that are very low on a fascination score. So you're trying to have a sort of like a meal has different courses. We've had meals where all you're having is one thing constantly. I remember I had a girlfriend years ago and she didn't like risotto or pizza because every bite tasted the same as every other bite. And I thought that was quite interesting. We've had environments where they're big environments, but it's sort of the sameness everywhere. So allowing there to be little unexpected views, niches, and changes in material, things like that. My studio is based in King's Cross, and we were very lucky to work on a number of the projects in King's Cross, including the Cold Drops Yard, which we designed, and the newspaper kiosk at the smallest scale, and then the new Google DeepMind building that they just moved into last week. And King's Cross has been successful because it's got lots of twists and turns and layering, all the way from the Word on the Water bookshop that's there floating on the canal that some of your listeners will know, which just your heart just warms and just oozes and opens up when you see that floating bookshop. And in our architectural role, all we can do is, I mean, Olympia is smaller than King's Cross, but it's just try and make the generous public spaces that the hope is that different people will then have their own ideas of what to do with them over time. Just like an exhibition hall doesn't determine what will happen inside it, but just the fact it's there gives other people then provocations to use it, and they apply their own creativity. So I think we had to also be careful to make sure we were leaving enough flexibility, but it was loads of constraints. You've got these halls and the roofs that you can't move. And a big part was just clearing all the junk, all the air control, electrical systems that have accumulated over almost a century and a half, because nobody, that was the place you could bung stuff. But that was too precious. And so there was a lot of reorganizing, Marie Kondoing the roof, in a sense of the roof, to turn it into actually a space. Because I always felt, I remember going up on the roof of a building on Regent Street, and it's magic, that sort of Mary Poppins level. And you go to New York and into a tower and just look down. It's not very interesting. I mean, you look down and then you just, it's like you're in a helicopter. But when you're actually at that shoulder height of the buildings of London, it's much more interesting. And so we aren't super tall, but that public space is just skimming the rooftops around. And so I think it's just, there's no public street raised up in London like that. And so we had a very lovely moment where suddenly it got its own postcode. That raised street got a postcode. And that was when we knew our idea had really landed.
1: Maybe in Asia, maybe in Japan, you're used to going up one or two levels to kind of like go to a restaurant floor. We're just not very used to doing that in London. Mm-hmm. And I think the same thing you say is, you know, without overusing it, the notion of the High Line. Maybe I always thought the High Line had taken even its creators by surprise because of this shoulder thing you talk about. It's like there is something about just looking at what's very familiar but several floors up that's so engaging. And the same thing when I was on your new street, I got to go to a preview of the building and went when it was a building site. And while people were giving me information, all I could do was stare at the skyline because it was just like, oh my God, and that's where that is. And you do feel reattached.
0: It's about giving. Yeah. To me, I felt that your job in this world, this architectural privilege of having the chance to shape pieces of city that millions of people go to is that you're in public service. My job is to serve the public, serve people who will never buy anything, never work there. But I remember experiencing the world as a teenager where you're not invited in to anywhere. But that world you roam around in, people have got scared of teenagers and they don't feel welcome. So that felt important to me to be making somewhere you do feel you can wander around and have a different experience.
1: And I think also the thing you say about that, there's something about creating a space where people are going to be entertained. I saw X at Olympia. That's kind of stuff that kind of sits in people.
0: I remember when I was a 19-year-old, Time Out was really big then. And I worked for a bike company and we had a stand inside the Time Out show at Olympia. And it was amazing. The world at that time, Yuri Geller, the spoon bender, was at the height of his spoon bending fame. And I came in and there was, on one of the stands, there was someone sitting in a bath filled with custard and sweet corn. And you're like, spot. And so I was working on the stand. Then Yuri Geller was there and there were people who were arguing that he was a fraud and it was fake what he was doing. And he was shouting at me. He was so angry. And I remember it was just so fascinating. The things that happen within exhibition halls in that world, yeah, but there hasn't been any spill out space or any of the surrounding true public space for the people who didn't feel that they were had bought a ticket or were going to something. And I'm interested in that world around us. There's been a sort of degrading of public experience and areas that were really fascinating. You know, you used to think, oh, Covent Garden, you know, let's go to Covent. What do you do? You know, where do we go when your agenda is just to go and wander around? And many places, as they got filled up with shopping, they just turned blander and blander. So it feels like my studio's job is trying to make that public realm that we share together more generous and more engaging. Yes, there are the commercial forces of the world around us, but how can we use them as the excuse to make the world around us more interesting rather than duller? And in general, I think that society is really wary of any new development now. New development has such a bad name because we think, uh-oh, new development means boring, characterless, soulless, sterile places. That's the default. And so we've got a public conversation that has evaporated. We don't even talk about the public world around us because everyone feels so powerless. And it's, I think, an area that if we did, it would actually create the conditions that would mean politicians and city planners would be emboldened to sort of have the confidence, the creative confidence to say, like, come on, places have to be really engaging and generous, and creativity shouldn't just be at auction houses and inside art galleries. It should be spilling out into the world we share, which is the ultimate gallery that we're all in together.
1: Thomas Heatherwick, it's been a pleasure to have you here with us today on The Urbanist. Thank you. Now, while a large scale and a weighty history can often add to the pressure behind a development, an elongated timeframe can also make it tough to deliver the outcomes that were hoped for at the genesis of a project. Elephant Park is a nearly 20-year-long mixed-use regeneration project in London's Elephant and Castle neighbourhood, and it's been transforming the area throughout its development by providing more housing, green space and business opportunities. Well, Nick Watson is a development director at Lendlease and the project director for Elephant Park. Nick joined me back in June as the finishing touches were being put on this project, and I asked Nick to begin by explaining to listeners around the world what this development actually is.
2: The genesis of it with the local council was the late 90s, and they started looking at the policy documentation. And as we sit here today, 2026, we're just about to complete the final plot. So that's seen as deliver about 3,000 new homes, over 50 retail units, a new public library, public park, energy centre, and public realm around the whole estate. The origins of it were Elephant and Castle was badly bombed after the Second World War, the Haygate estate was developed by the sort of former London Council, and that was completed late 60s, I think early 70s it finished, based on the premise of taking people off the streets, car-dominated setting, very little active frontages, and sadly deteriorated quite quickly. And the council took the view that the best approach would be to demolish that estate and regenerate it.
1: Well, for people who are not Londoners, if you went to South London 20 years ago, in the middle of a giant roundabout, which it still is a key transport hub, was this hideous shopping centre that had deteriorated. And at one point they just decided, let's paint it pink because that will cover up the fact that it's so terrible. It was an area that was, as you say, because of 60s planning and the dominance of the car, you didn't know where to walk. You were lost when you went there. There were a few famous nightclub spots and things, but because it felt a bit quiet and derelict at night, they thought they could get away with like the likes of Ministry of Sound founding up down there and things. But what was the ambition then? So the housing, I understand, but was it also to restitch this bit of London back into the general fabric and take away some of that car domination?
2: Yeah, 100%. I think this felt like a forgotten part of central London. You know, people had almost forgotten how close it was to the Thames, to the South Bank, to so much of what is famous about London. As you say, it had become car dominated. It just didn't work. It sat as a isolated piece of land, really, that planners were struggling to work out what to do with it. And if you look at it today, it's transformed. It's been reconnected with that gyratory that you referenced, and the connection in to some of the Victorian housing stock has really, again, to use the word you've used, restitched this part of South London. But actually, when you peeled some of the layers back, it's got a really strong character that flowed through all of those time periods. And what we've done is try to retain that character. So it's got a really strong South American and Latino community. And you see that in what's there today. You know, there's Venezuelan and Brazilian restaurants and eateries and things, and it has a really strong personality that's been retained through that regeneration.
1: Now, one of the things that's happening across London and has happened here as well is the need for density in our cities. There's quite a few high-rise apartment buildings that have generally been regarded as delivering high-quality housing. The complication for me always is when you think about density, it sounds great on paper, but unless you have, as you say, this vibrant community on the ground floor and a sense of public realm and a place for people to mingle and gather, you can construct essentially places where people come home to and then go to work from and don't feel much of a community. So how have all that housing, in a way, made a community?
2: I think the essence of what you describe, you have to keep in your mind throughout that master planning and delivery process, and you have to iterate and you have to create a master plan that has flexibility around it. You also have to listen to the feedback you get from stakeholders, from the community at large, you know, both businesses and residents, the local authority themselves, because that way you start to create these moments in time. You know, the measure of success for any regeneration is how it makes you feel, and, you know, the moments in time that are created as a result of that regeneration. And I suppose a really tangible example of that at Elephant Park was the original master plan didn't probably pay enough attention to the mature trees that were one of the assets of the original Haygate estate. It had inside of its sort of 60s monolithic structures an amazing green space with a lot of beautiful mature trees. The local community were passionate about that, and we replanned, reordered the street scene to take account of that and retain a lot of the trees and enhance that with additional trees off-site. And then we also looked at the hierarchy of some of those streets. So originally, one of the main boulevards, if you like, that runs through the park, Ash Avenue, was intended to be for cars. You know, when we really, you know, had a cold towel moment, put that across our forehead and thought hard about it, we're like, this is not the right solution. So that's now a pedestrianised route and a vital component of creating a park that's this central piece of the wider master plan. And that drives the response to density. So most of the new homes have got views of the park. They all have access to this amazing 11-acre green space in Zone 1 London that's just incredible. You know, it's those thoughts and considerations that form the bedrock of successful master plans.
1: I want to ask you about the 20-year arc in a moment, but just tell me, when it comes to rebuilding a housing estate which had much public housing on it, I guess today everyone loves to say, oh, retrofit, don't build new. But actually, many of these buildings put up in the 60s were economically constructed. not even of the finest concrete that was available at the time. Were there some tough choices to be made to say, actually, look, it would be lovely to dress these things up, but we need, in some places, a clean slate?
2: Yeah, I think at Elephant that was the case. And, you know, thinking in the time since those decisions were made at Elephant and Castle have moved on, and the economics have changed as well. There is greater consideration around retrofit. And I wouldn't necessarily say, you know, they're not mutually exclusive. So you can have estate regeneration or regeneration at large, where sometimes you might retrofit part of the estate or part of the homes, you may demolish others. And considerations there will be around density, there will be around cost of retrofit, the cost of running those homes.

0: the local authorities. Over 20 years, probably a few of the people who were there on day one have retired and moved on and gone. Councils have been re-elected. We've had COVID, which has changed the demands on projects like this. You know, where are we going to do our co-working? Where are the new social spaces? When you look back at what was considered 20 years ago as the project and what now is there as you literally finish this project, is it important that you can flex and change across that time, or do you have to hold on to the original master plan?
1: I think you have to be true to the vision and what you want to achieve. And I have to give a huge amount of credit to Southwark Council because they've done that through, as you say, there have been changes in political administration, offices, but they have stayed true to that vision of what they've been trying to create. So I think a lot of kudos to them. I do think you have to be flexible in your approach and respond to market demands, market dynamics, both in terms of the uses, but some of those master plan considerations. So it's a balance between the two. But, you know, the moment you lose sight of the original vision and what you were trying to achieve, I think, you know, that becomes dangerous. So having that clarity of thought, having that really strong partnership between developer and local authority is vital. And that's also vital in terms of bringing in third-party investment. So, you know, we've been really lucky and successful in terms of the recent plots. We've been able to bring in Daiwa House, a Japanese funding partner who've contributed to the capital, and finding that like-minded capital that believes in the vision, believes in the approach, believes in the quality of place you're trying to deliver are really important considerations in that as well.
0: Perhaps if you can quickly tell me what it means to finish a project, but just tell me what happens after that point. Does an organisation like yours stay involved, or is that now, okay, we leave this to the community, to the people who live in these buildings, to the local authority?
1: You probably never truly finish a project. You probably never truly walk away, as it were. But our intention is that I call it handing over the baton to the community, their neighbourhood, the residential plots that all have their own resident associations. You know, we're a developer at heart. One of the measures of success is our ability to step away from something, but not to sort of pull the rug from under something either. We have to create a transitional arrangement that hands over to residents and businesses. We've been able to successfully exit the retail. So we sold the majority of the retail at the end of 2024, having done what we wished to do. So we curated that space, that ground plane, the different mix of uses, a balance between national well-known brands and local businesses that have been really successful in embedding themselves in the scheme. So it's our ability to leave but make sure that the foundation's in place for that place to succeed over the long term that's really important.
0: Nick Watson there, and my thanks to him. Well, that's all for this week's episode of The Urbanist. You can follow us for new editions of the show every week. And you can subscribe to Monocle magazine for reports on all things design, architecture, and urbanism too. Just visit monocle.com. This episode of The Urbanist was produced and edited by David Stevens. I'm Andrew Tuck. Goodbye, and thank you for listening, City Lovers.
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0: We're off to Salvador in Brazil now. It's Lucas Santana. Vou dar...

Yeah, he's cute, but he's always late. At least the sun's on my face. Big night last night. I wish I wasn't hungover. Fuck it. Maybe you won't notice. I swear he's just been away. I need a holiday. He's always talking about Barcelona. I could live there. Maybe we will. Wouldn't that be crazy?

he's really kind of hot. He's so passionate about everything. Am I that passionate? Did he just order a shot? I like it. The pub's always been a winner. Good date spot. Well picked by me. Oh wait, it wasn't Barcelona. It was Paris. I fucking knew it was Paris. I do love Paris.

0: Collect 200 there with their track She Waits. And that's it from me, Georgina Godwin. Many thanks for being with me. I'll be on your airwaves again very soon. Thank you for listening. The briefing team is standing by.
1: You're listening to Monocle Radio in association with Chanel Watches. The silhouette of the J12 watch sets itself apart with its clean, precise lines. Yet, once worn, it is its softness that stands out. Polished with diamond powder, the highly resistant ceramic that adorns it entirely feels as smooth as silk against the skin. A sensory appeal painstakingly perfected for over a quarter of a century that reveals the watchmaking excellence of Chanel. An invincible softness that becomes one with whomever wears it. Chanel Watches, official timekeeper of Monocle Radio.
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0: Hello and welcome to The Briefing, broadcasting live from Studio One here at Midori House in London. I'm Chris Chermak. Coming up on today's program, South Korea joins a growing list of nations confronting an aging society. We'll ask what they intend to do about it. After that... Yes, ocean travel is part of summer travel, and we'll speak with one ocean liner that's introduced a brand new ship into the equation. We'll also get the business headlines with Ewan Potts, and then... Oops, no, we played the same sound again. No, that was intentional, because finally we'll be talking about Hong Kong residents crossing the waterways to shop in cheaper mainland China. All that right here on The Briefing with me, Chris Chermak.
1: Thanks, Chris. Devastating fires are still burning across Western Europe. A blaze raging in the hills west of Madrid has become...

0: Changing demographics is Robert Kelly, professor of political science at Busan National University. Robert, good to have you back on our shows. If you could start by just walking us through, I guess, the most significant changes you're seeing in this data from South Korea.
1: Yeah, so the country is aging and it's pretty rapid. You know, lots of wealthy countries age, people have smaller families, as countries get wealthier. That's pretty common, almost sort of globally. It's not really, I don't think there's really any major culture or religious group or whatever that's been exempt from that trend. And it's been more advanced in East Asia, I think, than really anywhere else. Japan, of course, has been super aged for a while. And Korea has caught up. And so that's going to start to raise all kinds of intergenerational transfer questions, right? The sort of ratio of workers to retirees is going to decline. That's sort of an issue that's rising in the West, too. And it also raises issues of sort of immigration and multiculturalism in Korea. Korea traditionally doesn't have a lot of foreigners, but with the population declining, there will be sort of increasing pressure to bring in foreign labor. The data shows that Korea's foreign population is now the largest that it's ever been. So, you know, I think the politics here have kind of shoved these questions off into the future. You know, I've been living in South Korea for 20 years myself, and I remember this stuff being raised in my early years living here, and they're still kind of wrestling with it. They still don't know how to get the birth rate up. There's still a lot of debate about bringing in foreign labor. So it's not really clear to me that the Korean government has got like a good plan for this, even though it's kind of been in the pipeline for a while. But, you know, the changes are coming.
0: In the pipeline for a while, but I'm curious, I mean, you're talking about it, you say you've heard about it for 20 years. To what extent is it really part of the conversation, I guess, in South Korea for politicians and for society in general? Is this something that they are very aware of at this point, or would you sense, I mean, is there still sort of a need for more of a sense of urgency about it?
1: No, I think it's pretty well understood. I mean, this shows up, I mean, to be fair, this shows up a lot. And the Koreans have really good statistical agencies that track almost every single conceivable vector of their population. It's pretty impressive, actually. And so this issue has been known for a while. Korea's birth rate's been dropping for decades. Korea's birth rate is way below the replacement rate. That's, I believe now it's below one child per female, actually. So it's awfully low. And so this issue has been known for a while. Again, like I said, I mean, I sat on panels as I'm a university professor. I sat on panels at my university back in, I don't know, 2010 on this. And, you know, the government just hasn't moved on it, in part because I'm not sure that there's a consensus on what actually should be done, right? I mean, in a lot of Western countries, the answer would just be immigration. But Korea's not got a great history on sort of race and pluralism and stuff like that. Korea's kind of a monocultural country, and you know, racism has sort of been an issue, and I'm not really sure there's a lot of support to import large numbers of foreigners, right? You see that in other countries in Asia where populations have declined too. And so I think the Koreans are really kind of wrestling with this. There's been the usual stuff about trying to sort of get women to have more kids and stuff like that, and there've been sort of big fights about sort of feminism and family, and oh my God, you know, there's been a lot of that. But you know, the birth rate hasn't moved much, right? So you can continue to kind of contract slowly, shedding population year by year, or you can start thinking about immigration. And like I said, I think the South Korean government, at least, has been kicking the can down the road on this for, I would say, a good 20 years.
0: So there, too, just to delve into that a little bit more, when it comes to that foreign-born population, you said, or as you said in this data, it is at its highest level that it's ever been. But that level is just about crossing 4%, which is not very much. So clearly that number, well, not clearly, but is there going to be some kind of recognition in these next few years that that number just needs to be higher?
1: My sense is yes. My sense is that the Koreans kind of look across the strait and see the Japanese, and sort of the traditional argument is that Korea is sort of like, you know, like 20 years behind Japan. That's sort of what Japan goes through. The Koreans will eventually catch up to. And it's pretty clear that Japan is in a kind of slow motion decline. And so I would imagine that, yes, that at some point there's going to be movement on this and South Korea will open itself up to more immigration. Like I said, I think there have been a lot of sort of panels and stuff like this on this for a while. This has been known in the newspapers. There's been a lot of media coverage over this for several decades. So I think, you know, you might be turning a corner, but, you know, they're taking their time. And again, I think that's because there's sort of this concern about sort of importing lots of foreigners, right? They sort of look at Western Europe and they see all this kind of like, you know, racial tension and stuff. And I think there's a lot of sort of wariness about whether or not that might happen here.
0: Well, yeah, I wanted to ask you about that as well in terms of where South Korea might be looking, because it's interesting the way you describe that. They're looking to Japan, seeing maybe a struggle there, a bit of a declining economy. So they're looking at other countries. They're worried about what they're seeing. But at the same time, I guess I'm getting the sense from you, they're not seeing solutions anywhere else. Is that fair? They look to Western Europe, which does have more immigration, but that brings its own concerns for them. So is there a place they might look where they say, hey, here's the solution for us?
1: Right. So traditionally, the argument has been Southeast Asia. And if you, again, sort of, if you look at the data, that's really kind of where you've seen the surges, you know, people like Vietnamese and stuff like that, and Thais and stuff moving to Korea. And so I think that's probably the long-term solution, right? I think the thinking is, you know, again, I've sort of sat on some panels. It's not quite my area of deep research, but I think the thinking is that sort of like, people in Asia will have an easier time immigrating or integrating into Korea rather than people from sort of South Asia, the Middle East, or Africa, or something like that, right? And so the thinking is places like Vietnam, Cambodia, Laos, and so on. Again, the question is, though, those countries, as far as I know, I believe those countries are also sort of slowing down their population too, right? So, I mean, this is kind of a problem across the wealthy countries, right? That a lot of other middle-income countries are starting to slow down in population growth too. And so I don't know if that's a long-term solution, but I would imagine that in the next, I don't know, 10, 15 years, there will be significantly more immigration from Southeast Asia into Korea.
0: Robert Kelly of Busan National University, thank you very much for joining us today. Now here's Tom Webb with the day's other news headlines.
2: Thanks, Chris. Devastating fires are still burning across Western Europe. A blaze raging in the hills west of Madrid has become Spain's largest ever, while another outside Bordeaux in southwestern France has burnt through an area four times the size of Paris. Some 360,000 people have been evacuated across both countries. Iran has hanged two men convicted in a case of killing four police officers during January's protests. Rights groups say more could face death sentences. The protests that began late December and extended into January faced a heavy crackdown by security forces. An earthquake with a preliminary magnitude of 7.1 at a depth of about 10 kilometres has shook southwestern Japan, with tsunami warnings issued. Several people have been injured in the quake, while a power outage affected about 50,000 households. Those are the day's headlines. Back to you, Chris.
0: Thanks very much, Tom. We'll head to Italy now, or the oceans near it, at least the waters nearby, because if you're looking for a luxury travel option this summer and you're a fan of the water, well, then there's a brand new ship for you. The Explora 3 was unveiled to great fanfare this month in the Italian city of Genoa. And joining me now is Anna Nash, president of Explora Journeys, on board Explora 3 near Livorno. Good afternoon, Anna.
3: Good afternoon, and thank you for having me on. It's a delight to chat with you.
0: A delight to chat with you as well. Just tell us what you're seeing, where you are at the moment.
3: So we are now in Livorno. We have views towards the port and the old city, but actually we've been on an incredible five-night preview journey ahead of Explora 3's naming. So we delivered her last week. We had the handover from the shipyard, Fincantieri, to the Aponte Vargo family, which was a very emotional moment. And we've taken some of our guests and Yannick Sinner, our global brand ambassador, on a special preview journey. So we are just coming to the ending chapter of that.
0: Well, Anna, that all sounds wonderful. Tell us about the process, if you could, when you just mentioned the handing over from the shipbuilder. I'm curious, just give us some of the details. How long does it take to build a ship like this?
3: At least a couple of years. Explora Journeys itself was conceived in 2021. We had Explora 1 sailing in August 2023. So it's about a two-year process between each ship build. But there's hundreds of people involved in the build of a ship, be it naval architects, designers, interior designers, ourselves. You know, we're family owned as a business, so you know, the family are very heavily involved in the look and the feel of the ships. But it's about a two-year process, and it's a very emotional handover when the ship is delivered. Lots of traditional sort of maritime thought that goes into it as the ship is officially handed over and signed over to the family before she begins on her series of voyages.
0: And tell us about Explorer 3, sort of what it brings to the equation, because when we look at luxury travel on the oceans, I mean, frankly, cruises were always something of a luxury, but cruises had a certain connotation as well, perhaps. You're going beyond that.
3: We are, and actually that was one of the reasons why I decided to join the brand 2 years ago in its early stages, was really that opportunity to brand build, but really to help the family redefine ocean travel. I know, you know, I've spent over 25 years in the luxury hospitality industry, focused really on land in hotels. And I knew the stigma that still existed around cruising, which is why we tend to use the term ocean travel, because it carries a more emotional sensibility. I think when you say cruising, people say, oh, it's not for me. And they have all of these ideas in their mind as to what they think it will be. And Explorer Journeys is offering something completely different. You know, there are no queues to get on and off our ship. The food is some of the finest that you'll have on land and at sea. We offer incredible wellness facilities. We have a partnership with Techno Gym. We have a beautiful Himalayan salt room, a sauna, a steam, a running track. So we really see ourselves as a floating hotel whose address is the ocean. And being privately owned, we really have permission to have a bold voice and to start a different narrative about the benefits of ocean travel. And we're really seeing that breakthrough happen, especially now with Explorer 3. We're midway through our vision of a full fleet of ships by 2028.
0: Anna, when you describe some of those elements there and what's different, I wanted to pick up on a couple of things that I understand. You describe a floating hotel. One element of that is space, something that has always been a question when it comes to being on a ship. And also another part of this is time, the interplay between being on the ship and sort of what you're able to do there versus being on land. So talk about those two elements and how that's also been something that you've been sort of reimagining.
3: Absolutely. So let me address the latter first, time. We really give our guests the gift of time. We know how precious time is. And I truly believe that something magical happens when our guests are untethered from land. They've boarded our beautiful vessel. They have unpacked and they only have to unpack once. They check in once and once only. They don't have to go back to the airport. They're not battling traffic in town. And so they realize they have arrived. They are at their destination. They feel free. And so you see this natural sort of sense of, you know, guest shoulders relaxing. They're chatting to each other. They're chatting with our team members on board. And that's the other big difference between land and sea, is that our team members on board are seafarers. This is their chosen career. They are servicemen and women from the heart. They are here to deliver. And they absolutely love serving our guests, and they have an incredible sense of pride, and they want to get to know each individual guest. So you really feel this, you're in a bubble in a very, very different atmosphere than a lot of guests would be used to. So we really give back the gift of time, because everything is taken care of. It's an all-inclusive experience. So that's one side. And I think to your point, space. This is where, you know, we're part of MSC, which is the world's largest shipping organization. The Aponte Vargo family know how to build ships. They know how to deliver ships. They know how to run ships. And so our ships, I believe, are the finest on the seas. They are built to be mid-sized ships, but with a limited number of guests on board, which means we have the highest space-to-guest ratio, which, you know, we know that space is one of the rarest luxuries in life, and it is one of those most cherished by our guests. So if you want to find somewhere social, you could go to the lobby bar, which is really the heart and soul of the ship, or to the sky bar for a sort of a sail away party. But if you want to find a cabana or a space in the spa or a space on one of the decks entirely to yourself, you will find it. And one of the greatest compliments I have from guests is when they come to me concerned and they say, Anna, how is your business doing? Because the ship doesn't feel full. Do you have passengers? And I say, absolutely. We're running our ships full. But the genius is they feel empty at times. So that's the idea, is there's space for everyone.
0: Anna, just finally, you did mention before some of the connotations around cruises and sort of also how that fits into the destinations where they arrive. I mean, hotels, locations aren't necessarily or haven't been in the past rushing to welcome ocean travelers, I think it's fair to say. Is there a challenge there for you? How do you kind of go about allaying the fears and concerns of the destinations that you visit?
3: And I think it's a really interesting point. And, you know, again, coming from land-based hospitality, it wasn't something we were ever questioned. And I really feel that this is a pointed question that's often aimed at the cruise industry. There are benefits, of course. You know, we're able to bring our guests at a time of low season. We're able to work with the destinations that we visit. We plan our itineraries up to 3 years in advance, which means we can work with the authorities, delivering them guests when they need it the most. So, you know, for me, tourism has a responsibility to create positive value for destinations, not simply bringing visitors. And we really want our guests to immerse themselves in the destinations, come away having really sampled the culture, the communities, perhaps some of the food and beverage. So for us, it has to be delivered in a thoughtful way. And we offer longer stays in port for our guests, so they really can uncover those destinations. So we really believe that we need to contribute positively to the places that we visit and foster a deeper appreciation of them among our guests, and of course feel that in return from the local communities.
0: Anna Nash, president of Explora Journeys, joining us from Explora 3. Thank you so much for joining us today. You're listening to The Briefing on Monocle Radio. Well, now we want to head back to a story that you heard in the headlines, because we do have breaking news from earlier today about an earthquake in Japan, southern Japan, and we can now head to Tokyo for more on that with Richard Lloyd Parry, Asia editor at The Times. Richard, thanks so much for joining the show. Just give us an overview, first of all, of the situation as you understand it.
4: Well, nearly 4 hours ago, there was a strong 7.1 magnitude earthquake that was quite shallow and hit southwestern Japan, towns in Kumamoto Prefecture. And it was at an intensity of 7, which is the top level of Japan's intensity scale, so potentially very damaging. Now, as people who know Japan will remember, buildings here really are very well built to survive earthquakes. But there does seem clearly to have been a very nasty and unusual tragedy in one particular place. There's a shopping mall in a town called Kashima, the Ion Mall, where about an hour or so, we don't know all the details, but an hour or so after the earthquake, there was an explosion there, which has done far more damage than the quake did to any other building. It's blown off roofs, blown out walls extensively in this very large shopping center that contains shops, restaurants, cinemas, etc. And the latest we're hearing is that people are trapped in there. And it seems clear, although this hasn't been confirmed yet, that there will be a significant number of deaths in that shopping mall, caused not by the earthquake, but some kind of explosion that followed it, possibly caused by gas or something similar.
0: Richard, it is such a sad situation. And as you mentioned there, I mean, Japan is kind of used to this, sadly. This isn't the first time they've suffered an earthquake. But with something like that shopping center and an apparent explosion affecting this, just tell us how you expect authorities to respond. They will also be ready for this.
4: Yes, everyone's ready for earthquakes in Japan. They happen so often. You wouldn't want to experience a bad earthquake, but if you do, then Japan's the best place to be, because the buildings are built to resist them, and the authorities, schools, companies, everyone's literally drilled in what to do when these things happen. But when the earth really shakes, then no amount of preparation can completely protect you from damage. And it seems, although it's early days, that at the shopping mall, something really unusual and unpredicted happened.
0: Richard Lloyd Parry, Asia editor at The Times, thank you very much for bringing us that update. We will, of course, continue to follow this story through the day. You're listening to The Briefing on Monocle Radio. It's time to get the latest business news now with Ewan Potts from Bloomberg. Ewan, good to have you on the show as always. And we're going to start with, well, there's been a lot of earnings. It is sort of earnings week at the end of the quarter for many companies. And China is a key focus for many of those European companies reporting results today. What have they been saying?
5: Yeah, Chris, for so many years, China, which is the world's biggest car market, was the source of phenomenal growth for Western car makers, particularly for the luxury sector. Well, the bosses of said companies will be remembering those days with affection because, well, they are no more. Germany's Mercedes-Benz, which actually delivered a decent overall set of results today, has seen a 30% plunge in its sales in China. The company's trying to move upmarket, further upmarket, and China is a major buyer of its high-end S-Class and Maybach sedans. And that is leaving Mercedes more and more dependent on wealthy buyers, just as China's economy is losing momentum. And yesterday, the Audi Group, which is a division of the troubled Volkswagen, Europe's biggest car maker, well, it said that lower sales, it expects lower sales and profitability this year. Now, some of that is US tariff related, but the company also cited those worsening conditions in China. Now, Audi Group, which takes in a host of posh brands, including Bentley, Lamborghini, and motorcycle maker Ducati, saw its operating margin coming in at less than 4% in the first half of the year. And China can take its share of the blame for that.
0: It's interesting, Ewan, that you mentioned there for these car makers, particularly from Germany, that their focus is on sales in China. Of course, the other challenge is sales of Chinese cars in Europe and elsewhere. Is that not as much of a focus, at least this time around?
5: Yeah, absolutely. I mean, I think in America, it's not a problem because the tariffs are so high in America that you rarely see Chinese cars on the streets. But certainly in other markets in Europe, here in the UK, the tariffs on Chinese cars are relatively low and you do see them popping up all over the place. Now, this is a function, I think, of two things. Firstly, the Chinese car market, particularly for EVs, but more widely, is absolutely brutal. Brutal if you're selling them. It's great if you're a consumer. The prices just keep going down and down, and the quality keeps going up and up. So, of course, all these Chinese companies, desperate to get out of their own market, are looking to sell abroad. And that means that the products, which are getting better and better, just start to look very good value for lots of Western consumers. So that is an increasing threat. Yeah, you're totally right to flag that.
0: And one other story we wanted to focus on, Ewan, secondhand clothes is apparently proving to be big business for one startup that's based in Lithuania.
5: Yeah, your many Gen Z listeners will know this company very well, and I dare say a fair few older ones will have come across it as well. Vinted has grown into Europe's biggest online fashion marketplace, and Bloomberg's been doing a deep dive into the company today, and now it's shaking up the region's 500 billion euro fashion industry. Now, on the face of it, it is a very simple business. It's an app where people sell their old clothes, but it's been so successful that it's starting to eat into the sales of new clothes. Good news for the planet, not such good news for some of our struggling retailers. Vinted's got a clever model. It is free for the seller, who gets to keep 100% of the listed price. And when somebody buys an item, Vinted charges the buyer a small fee, and it provides the seller with a prepaid shipping label. So it's all designed to encourage people to list their items and make the whole thing very easy. And the company's now moved into new product categories, including electronics, books, and toys, and it is looking to crack the American market as well. And investors have been taking notice. It was valued at 8 billion euros in its latest funding round. Who'd have thought that old clothes could be so profitable?
0: Who would have thought indeed? Ewan Potts from Bloomberg, thank you very much for joining us today. 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

0: Well, finally on today's show, if cost of living is a thing here in Europe, especially in our most expensive cities like here in London, well, it is also an issue in Asia. And one interesting way that this has been playing out is in Hong Kong, where crowds are apparently heading north to Shenzhen to do their shopping. And here to tell us about it is Monocle's Asia editor, James Chambers, normally in Bangkok, formerly based in Hong Kong, joining me right here at Midori House. What kind of global traveler are you, James?
1: Well, you know, when you live in Asia, work for Monocle, you're always dotting around the world, but it's great to be back here in London.
0: It's really nice to have you here in London. I'm curious to go back to your time in Hong Kong. How expensive was life there? How did it compare to your time now in Bangkok?
1: Well, as people who know Hong Kong are very familiar with the rents. I mean, that's the main thing in Hong Kong, just renting any apartment in Hong Kong is extremely expensive, and it tends to be very small. So if you have started off your Asia travels in Hong Kong, then anywhere else is a lot cheaper and a lot bigger. So I feel like, you know, coming back to London, staying in a pokey little hotel is fine for me, because I'm basically been trained in the Hong Kong ways and everything feels big.
0: This actually feels good to you to come to London compared to Hong Kong. That is an interesting one. Well, talk about, okay, so rents is the biggest thing, but nonetheless, this is also a story. We're talking about a story about shopping. Before we even get to that, I'm also just curious. I've crossed that border from mainland China into Hong Kong many years ago, about 10 years ago. How easy is it, or has it become? Presumably China wants to encourage that kind of connection between Hong Kong and the mainland.
1: Yeah, that's right, Chris. It used to be a very hard border. I mean, when the British ran Hong Kong, it was, you know, it was a very big hard border with fences and everything. But I guess that's the big story of that part of the world, is that border or boundary, as the Chinese government like to call it, is just gradually ebbing away. And it has just become far easier to go from Hong Kong to Shenzhen, or go the opposite way.

0: is they have a China card. And it's been amazing for me because we've been doing a lot more China stuff for Monocle. We did a Shanghai conference, and now I'm allowed to go through the China side. So just going back and forth has become so much easier, and you can just go up for lunch. And that is what a lot of people are doing because it's so close and yet it's so much cheaper. And as people are finding, the service is a lot friendlier because, I mean, Hong Kong is a great place. It's got great food. It's got great retail. But sometimes it's not the warmest place.
1: Oh, that's interesting. So part of this is maybe the hospitality, but also obviously the prices. And what's interesting for me about that story, to take a little bit sort of in a broader context, China always kind of struggles with consumer demand, don't they? This has been an ongoing issue for China. I mean, this is why consumer prices are falling in China, but presumably something like this is a drop in the ocean, but nonetheless interesting, something they'll welcome just for like the spending in China that comes with it.
0: That's right. I mean, it's a big project for Beijing to try and increase consumption in China. And it just does not seem to be working. They have, you know, a five-year plan to get people spending. And there's a Politburo meeting happening right now. And everyone's expecting Xi Jinping and the government to address that and try and bolster spending again. And this is harming Hong Kong because there are a lot of mainland tourists who are coming to Hong Kong and they're not spending. And actually, a lot of Hong Kongers who are used to spending are going to China. They've found is Hong Kong spending in Shenzhen is up like 40% this year, and we're just not seeing the same thing in Hong Kong. So Hong Kong retailers are suffering, even though their sales are up, and it is recovering since COVID. It's not going up in the same way. But what I would say is a lot of talk about the competition that's coming from Shenzhen in terms of being a cheaper place. So it's a cheaper place to have lunch or dinner. It's a cheaper place to buy things. But Shenzhen has got big plans on the cultural side as well. And they seem to be opening a new museum every month. I mean, just today, this huge natural history museum has just opened, the largest and actually the first in southern China. I think next year, the Pony Ma, the owner of Tencent, he's opening his own private museum, this big art gallery called the Rong Museum. And so, Hong Kong is perhaps dealing now with the competition when it comes to retail and food, but it also needs to think beyond that at what Shenzhen's doing in the cultural space as well, because that's something that Hong Kong thought it had a monopoly on. And China hasn't historically been able to do culture and content as well. But you know what China's like? They learn fast. And I think, Hong Kong and the Hong Kong government should look very closely at what they're doing in the cultural space as well.
1: Well, how do you then expect Hong Kong to respond to this fact that they now have a sort of significant rival, if you will, across the way? And I'd be curious if, for that matter, Chinese authorities would want to get involved in that as well, because Hong Kong is an important place for them.
0: I mean, I think that in truth, they have to essentially just kind of lean into it and not see Shenzhen as a rival. I mean, we've always wanted to talk up the rivalry between Hong Kong and Singapore. We always need to talk about rivals, but actually they're neighbors. Hong Kong is such a unique place. It's such a magical place. It's got amazing geography that you just can't replicate. But if you're someone's going to come to Hong Kong, if a tourist is going to come to Hong Kong from wherever, from Europe, from America, these long-haul tourists that Hong Kong really needs to get back because those are the people who actually spend, well, then it becomes a much more enticing proposition that you can come to Hong Kong, do these amazing things, and then just easily cross over the border to Shenzhen and do equally amazing things there, then go to Macau and do this whole Greater Bay package. So I think, these places are different. Hong Kong is different to Shenzhen. So stop seeing it as a rival and actually just embrace the fact that they've got two very different but very amazing cities right on their doorstep.
1: Wise advice from our own Asia editor, James Chambers. James, you're going to be around for the week, I understand?
0: I'm here all week.
1: All right. We look forward to having you on the shows. James Chambers, thanks very much for joining us today. That's all the time we have for this edition of The Briefing. It was produced by Tom Webb. Our researcher was Kayleigh Martin, and our studio manager was Lily Austin. The Briefing is back tomorrow at the same time. I'm Chris Chermak. Goodbye, and thanks for listening.

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1: It's devolving to a point where we're at odds with each other instead of letting our political leaders do the dirty work, so to speak.
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4: I'm Laura Kramer. My thanks to Chris Chermack and the whole team behind The Briefing. We have music now for the rest of the hour, starting out with a track from France. This is Bella Mignot.

0: Christine and the Queens there with Girlfriend. Before that, we heard music from Rita Lee. 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

0: music from Jamaica there. That was Rochelle Jordan with Doing It Too. It is almost 1300 in London. We've got the big interview on the way next.
1: You're listening to Monocle Radio in association with Chanel Watches. 7 times stronger than steel, the J12 ceramic is unmatched in its resistance to abrasions over time. Yet its greatest strength lies in its softness. Polished with diamond powder, it feels as smooth as silk against the skin. Combined with the Caliber 12.1 manufacturer movement, the exceptional material embodies all the expertise and cutting-edge technology of Chanel watchmaking. An invincible softness that becomes one with whomever wears it. Chanel Watches, official timekeeper of Monocle Radio.
0: It's 2000 in Perth, 1500 in Beirut, 1400 here in Zurich, and 8 a.m. in New York. That's the time on Monocle Radio, brought to you by Chanel Watches. Coming to you from Studio 4 here in our Zurich HQ, I'm Laura Kramer. We've just heard the briefing on Monocle Radio. If you missed it, fret not, you can listen back online. In a moment, we'll be hearing from the Nobel Foundation's executive director on the latest edition of The Big Interview. Later on, we'll head to Caracas on Tall Stories, and I'll also be playing you plenty of music along the way as well. That's all up ahead here on Monocle Radio. But first, here are the day's main news headlines. Wildfires are still spreading across Western Europe. Spain is battling its largest blaze on record, with flames tearing through the hills west of Madrid. In southwestern France, another fire near Bordeaux has burned an area about 4 times the size of Paris. Authorities say around 360,000 people have been evacuated across both countries. Iran has executed 2 men convicted of killing 4 police officers during protests earlier this year. Rights groups say more people could face death sentences over the unrest. The protests that began late December and extended to January faced a heavy crackdown by security forces. A powerful earthquake has struck southwestern Japan, triggering tsunami warnings. The quake had a preliminary magnitude of 7.1 and hit at a depth of about 10 kilometers below the surface. Several people have been injured, while a power outage affected around 50,000 households. And the share of foreign residents in South Korea's population has exceeded 4% for the first time in 2025. The growth in the foreign population has helped offset a decline in the number of Korean nationals, preventing the overall population from shrinking. The change reflects the country's growing reliance on foreign labor, with the government expanding an employment permit system and seasonal worker programs. I'm Laura Kramer, and that's the news here on Monocle Radio.

0: And now it's time for the big interview.
1: I mean, I've been at Nobel for a little bit more than a year. And during last year, we had a lot of strategic discussions, as you often have when you have a new executive director coming in. And one of the discussions that we had was, I mean, the Nobel organization, as well as almost any other organization, would like to be a courageous organization. But when we discussed what will the coming years be like and what kind of courage will be extra important being responsible for the Nobel Prizes, and then we said that the courage that we'll really need the coming years is integrity. Integrity is one of our core values, and we take that really seriously. This is an organization that really has integrity in its core.
2: The Nobel Foundation has a storied history dating back all the way to Alfred Nobel, the famous Swedish inventor of dynamite, who out of guilt, of course, pivoted later in life and created the Nobel Prizes for Peace and the Sciences in his will. But few years in Nobel's history will have been as turbulent for the organization as the last one, with one Donald Trump becoming U.S. president in January 2025 and quickly turning his attention to the Peace Prize and consequently excoriating the award for not giving it to him at the end of that year. Well, this year, the Nobel Foundation celebrates its 125th anniversary, and its executive director, Hanna Hjarne, tells me that she's proud to back the integrity of the Nobel Prize, its process, and the work of the Nobel Foundation behind it. The foundation itself is also preparing to take on a more public-facing role in the coming years, as it plans a new headquarters in Stockholm that will become a home for the world's Nobel laureates and anyone else needing their own thirst for knowledge quenched. Hanna Hjarne has had a long and distinguished career in journalism, most recently as head of the Swedish public radio broadcaster Sveriges Radio. She joined the Nobel Foundation as executive director at the start of last year, same time as Trump. I'm Chris Chermak, and I spoke with Hanna Hjarne for the big interview. Hanna Hjarne, welcome to Midori House.
1: Thank you.
2: So I can't help but make this link to start, that you began your job as executive director of the Nobel Foundation in January 2025. Somebody else also began a second term in 2025. What a time to start.
1: Yes, I've been at Nobel for 1.5 years almost, and I came from the media sector. So I'm a media executive from the beginning. So I used to be head of the Swedish equivalent to the BBC, the Swedish National Television. But it has been very interesting to join Nobel and to also work with sort of pursuing knowledge internationally, because that's basically what we do.
2: Absolutely, and we will get to some of that. But first, I did want to ask you actually about sort of your past career running Swedish public television, if you will. What was it like to make a switch from being a journalist to doing something like the Nobel Foundation? How different was that? What kind of different hat was it for you?
1: Being a journalist and having worked as a media executive for a very long time, actually since I was a teenager, basically, there are actually quite a lot of similarities. I've always been interested in science, always been interested in culture, and working as a journalist, I mean, you try always to tell, I think it was Bernstein who said, the best obtainable version of the truth. And working now a lot with science, it's also of trying to find sort of reliable, verified knowledge, because that's what science is about. So there are actually a lot of similarities.
2: Absolutely. And I guess you have to be something of a generalist as well. Is that fair to say? Was that something you were conscious of switching from journalism to this as well? Because there are so many different aspects to the Nobel Foundation, so many different sides of knowledge that you cover.
1: Yes, in a way. And also one thing that's so special working with Nobel is that you have the possibility to work with the most brilliant minds of the world. When it comes to science, when it comes to peace, and when it comes to literature and culture. And so it's really a blessing.
2: And how did your own mindset change when you think about what you're doing now? Before, you were communicating to the public very directly as a media executive and a journalist. Is that still part of your role now? How do you see your role as executive director of the Nobel Foundation in terms of your outreach to the public?
1: Well, the Nobel Foundation and the Nobel work basically is about pursuing knowledge and lifting up the laureates and lifting up their achievements and doing that worldwide. I mean, we're doing this interview in London because today, when this interview is recorded, we have a Nobel arrangement together with Royal Society, with Nobel laureates that are going to talk about how science could be transformed, affected, different when AI is transforming a lot of things in society. How will that also affect science? So we do arrangements like that from the Nobel side with laureates all over the world. And we have digital channels, we work with the different media companies, and in different ways we lift up the laureates and their achievements. Alfred Nobel himself, sort of the founder of the prize, he put it in his will where he stated what the prize should be like, that he wanted it to be awarded to people that had made achievement that had really benefited to humankind, that have really done things that have changed people's life for the better, and to lift up that and to put that forward and to give us as much outreach as possible. That's one of the biggest tasks.
2: You mentioned AI there, and I want to maybe get back to that at some point, but I wanted to first also ask about the big prize, the Nobel Peace Prize, because there too, I think it's interesting that as journalists, we cover conflict a lot, we cover peace, we cover negotiations, we think about how to present conflicts to the public. Now you're in some ways perhaps an advocate for peace, for those who promote peace. Have you thought about it that way? Was that something that you always had, even as a journalist?
1: When it comes to the Peace Prize and the prize awarding work, it's with the other prizes too. We have expert groups that in every field that select the laureates. So they are doing the research, they are working with, and they do really an in-depth job, a really profound work. So the Nobel Foundation, the role of the foundation is to sort of to look at the prizes in a long-term perspective and to, in a way, lift up the prizes and always have a very long-term perspective. And if I think of my former job as a media executive compared to this one, that's one of the biggest changes, that here we really have the long-term perspective. This year is the 125th anniversary for the Nobel Prizes. The first prizes were awarded in 1901, and we want the Nobel Prizes to be strong for at least another 125 years. So the perspective of working with the Nobel Prizes is truly a long-term perspective compared to before when I was a media executive, also being head of different news organizations, both in radio, in TV, and on the newspaper side, and always digitally. Of course, you have a much shorter time span and sometimes more short-sighted. This is a really long-term perspective when it comes to Nobel. When looking at sort of achievements that has had a positive effect on people's lives for decades to come.
2: The last year that you had, particularly when it came to the focus on the Nobel Peace Prize, did it perhaps help to have a long-term perspective? Would you have had a very different mindset if you were still a journalist with all the focus on Donald Trump and the lobbying and everything that was happening? We can get into some aspects of that, but I'm just curious. This was a very short-term, immediate focus on one prize, so much attention suddenly on it. Were you trying even that moment, I guess, to take more of a long-term perspective on the prize?
1: Well, I think at the Nobel Foundation, we always have the long-term perspective. This prize, I mean, it was the first prizes were awarded in 1901. It has been through two world wars and all the things that have happened through history, good and bad, during all these years. So it's always the long-term perspective. One thing that's also special is that when the Nobel Prize was first, when it was founded and awarded 125 years ago, it was one of the sort of first truly international prizes. In the will, Alfred Nobel, the founder himself, he wrote that this prize should be awarded to the achievement that had sort of the most positive impact for humankind in every field. So it's truly international, and he really stated, regardless of nationality. And that was quite controversial at that time. So it's truly an international prize, and it's truly also a long-term perspective.
2: I'm curious, when you described before the committees involved, obviously, and so on, the committee of experts, Where does lobbying come into that? Does lobbying come into that at all? There are nominations, of course, but to what extent is any of the outside noise taken into consideration by the committees?
1: I mean, I've been at Nobel for a little bit more than a year. And during last year, we had a lot of strategic discussions, as you often have when you have a new executive director coming in. And one of the discussions that we had was, I mean, the Nobel organization, as well as almost any other organization, would like to be a courageous organization. But when we discussed what will the coming years be like, and what kind of courage will be extra important being responsible for the Nobel Prizes? And then we said that the courage that we'll really need the coming years is integrity. Mm-hmm. Integrity is one of our core values, and we take that really seriously. So this is an organization that really has integrity in its core.
2: I wonder if you could describe the Nobel Foundation's presence in Sweden, in the Swedish public eye, which is where you come from as well, because I am going to add here that embarrassing thing that I'm sure some listeners have around the world, which is this imagination that, of course, Nobel is in Norway and not necessarily in Sweden. And I'm curious, I'm sure you get that from time to time, but therefore, like, how much is the Nobel Foundation, the Nobel traditions, in the Swedish public consciousness as opposed to Norway's?
1: Well, I think that, I mean, Nobel is really right into the minds of every Swede and every Norwegian. Actually, at that time when Alfred Nobel wrote his will, he did that actually in Paris in 1895. When he wrote his will, Sweden and Norway were the same country. So they were divided in 1905, and the first prizes were awarded in 1901. And he himself stated that he wanted the Peace Prize to be awarded in Oslo, all the scientific prizes and the literature prize to be awarded in Sweden. So that's why we have the two countries together. In my work, I go back and forth between Sweden and Norway.
2: Does it help in that sense that I understand you also worked as a foreign correspondent for a time in Norway? I mean, did that give you a different appreciation, perhaps, for the Nobel Prize's history?
1: Yeah, and this was a long time ago. I was since my background is journalistic and journalism, I used to be a foreign correspondent for the Swedish radio, working in Norway for a couple of years. But this was a long time ago. It was in the 90s. But of course, it gave me sort of an in-depth understanding of Norway, about sort of societal discussions about how the country works. And that's really truly good to have. And also as a correspondent, I was there for a couple of years when the prize was awarded too, so I followed it a bit from the journalistic
2: Do you remember which prize you covered when you were in Norway?
1: Oh, there were several ones, and it was a lot about also covering the ceremonies and, in a way, the differences and the similarities between Sweden and Norway.
2: Another question for international listeners who wouldn't know about the process, but tell us more about the Nobel Foundation itself and what your day-to-day is like, what you do beyond the giving of prizes.
1: Well, sort of the whole foundation's work is centered around actually what Alfred Nobel wrote in his will in 1895. And it hasn't been a single day since I started as executive director at the foundation. Well, every day I've been in some kind of conversation where there have been references to the will. I guess he would have been maybe surprised, but at least pleased, if he knew that this is really, truly a living document. So we always go back to the will. What did he really state and what did he really want? And doing so, we have, of course, the Nobel Foundation sort of oversees the Nobel activities. In the Nobel activities is, of course, the announcements in October every year, where there is one Nobel Prize announced during a week every day. And then we have a big prize awarding ceremony in Sweden and Norway, and a big banquet in Sweden and Norway in December. But then every day, year around, we also work with lifting up the Nobel Prizes and the achievements and the laureates in different ways. So we have like digital channels, social media channels. We work with different corporations to do this. We arrange meetings with Nobel laureates all throughout the world. In London now, just a few days ago in Madrid, before that in Japan, we're going to South Korea soon. So we're in different parts of the world all the time. Also arranging meetings around the Nobel laureates. And A lot of the times these are open meetings for anyone to attend. We do the meetings in cooperation, usually with universities or with scientific foundations throughout the world. And we also all the time try to arrange meetings between laureates and young students. And that's truly strong, because the laureates, they are so generous with their knowledge, with their lives, what has been easy in life, what has been really hard, their mistakes they have made. Some of them had difficulties in school and did find their paths a bit later. And they're truly open with this, all the struggles that they've had. And to meet some of the most brilliant persons alive and to hear them talk openly about both totally amazing things that they have achieved, but also their lives, how it has been, and what choices they had made and what they think about their life is truly inspiring. And also what we know from global surveys is that young generations today tend to have a more dark picture of their future compared to other generations. But what the Nobel laureates bring is truly hope that some of the big questions of our time could be solved by new inventions, by things that are possible today that hasn't been possible through whole history of humankind. They are all of a sudden possible to solve. So in a way, in a problem-centric world, the Nobel Prize is solution-centric, brilliant thing that truly gives hope to people. And to see laureates meet young people in a phase in life where when they are thinking about who am I, what do I want to do with my power, could I achieve things that are bigger than sort of myself, those meetings are truly inspiring. And if you see a laureate meeting 500-600 high school kids, every time I leave such a meeting, I truly believe that in this room, at least one child, one 15-year-old, would had in that very moment made a big decision about his or her life that will be truly important. Maybe chosen a different path. Maybe chosen to try to bring sort of use this person's strength to achieving brilliant things that would make all of us hear about that single person in a couple of decades.
2: Can you give me an example of that from the time that you've been in this job? Was there a particular person, a particular Nobel laureate that you remember listening to in one of these where you thought about not so much what they did, but their inspiring story to get there?
1: One of the first international visits that I joined right when I had started at Nobel was a big international event that we had in Tokyo in Japan. We had like 8 Nobel laureates that were talking on stage and a big conference over several days. And then in the end of the conference, we took the Nobel laureates out to different schools. And I mean, Tokyo is a big city and traffic could be quite harsh. So I went together with a Nobel laureate, Bill Phillips, a physics laureate, out to a high school in Tokyo. And we were really late. It was almost 1 hour late. And we came to this big hall at this high school. And there were like 1,000 students sitting there in their school uniforms. And it was freezing cold. And they had been there for an hour waiting in straight lines for us to come. And then the laureate came up on stage and he talks about his inventions, about how to cool down atoms with the help of laser beams. And it was truly in-depth talk. And then we opened for questions. And there were so many interesting questions. Obviously, they had really prepared, so they knew a lot about his research. But then also, they asked him a lot of personal questions. How much do you work? Do you work all the time? Do you ever see your kids? And what do you think your life would have been if you didn't put so much effort into sort of your research and your work? And he answered really openly and really warm to all these students. And then we had time for one last question. And then it's a 15-year-old boy. He raises his hand and he says, I have one final question. Can I give you a hug? So he goes up on stage and you have the Nobel laureate and you have this 15-year-old boy in his school uniform hugging. And I think no one in this room will ever forget that moment. And I think it truly, in a positive sense, affected a lot of the young people's lives in the room. It was truly inspiring. And I mean, it's sort of, you hear about those, the laureates, you hear about the brilliant things that they have achieved. And I mean, they're human beings doing incredible things. And to meet them and to have sort of that generous way of talking that they have and how generous they are, it truly affects people's lives.
2: You mentioned before the importance of progress, the fact that the Nobel Prizes are solutions focused. That brings me back to AI, which you mentioned earlier as well. And I'm just curious if, also, of course, looking at the history of the Nobel Prize itself and Alfred Nobel, the reason for creating this prize in terms of not all progress is good progress. That's part of the reason he created the prize himself. To what extent does that aspect of his mission, of his past, inform what you do today? Is it part of sort of the foundation to think not all progress is good?
1: If you look at the Nobel Prizes the last years, you could see that there have been quite a few prizes where AI has been part of the solution. We had two prizes in 24, and last year there was also the Economy Prize was for the description about what they call the creative destruction, how changes, also technological changes, would affect the society and solutions for that. I mean, the coming years, we don't know who will get the prize the coming years, but that AI will have an important role when it comes to science the coming years is evident. And in the discussions that we have in London now, those are centered around AI, how AI could change, affect, improve science. So we have sort of, I mean, we're in the midst of an ongoing discussion now where we could see that AI really helps us to solve questions that has been hard to solve all through the history of humanity. But of course, there are important discussions too about the dangers with AI. So when we make arrangements with Nobel laureates, as we're doing now in London, we are also lifting up, of course, both the pros and cons and how that could affect science.
2: Now, Hannah, also when you talk about being here, all the travel you do, the public-facing side of this role, the Nobel Foundation, of course, is in the process of a new building, creating a new building back in Sweden. Tell us what that looks like, what you think about. What does the Nobel Foundation think about when it thinks about creating a new building?
1: Well, this building is going to be sort of a home for the Nobel Prizes, and in a way, a home for the laureates too, a place for laureates to come back to whenever they want, and where maybe it will be sort of the public place where you're most likely to run into a Nobel laureate if you come there. So it's supposed to be a building in the center of Stockholm, like an international powerhouse for science, for literature and for peace. A building where you could see, of course, exhibitions about Alfred Nobel, about the prizes, about laureates, about the achievements and what that has meant. But also to see exhibitions about cutting-edge science, about how literature is evolving, about challenges when it comes to peace throughout the world, and possibilities. We will also have the possibility to have meetings in this house. So you could come there and you could listen to laureates and other brilliant people in this house on a daily basis. And we will, of course, also spread that digitally so that it will be spread internationally. And if everything works out well now, we could start building this house at the end of 27, and then we will open it in 31. And that happens to be the 130th anniversary of the Nobel Prizes.
2: You're working with, I understand, David Chipperfield Architects in Berlin. Was there a brief given to them? What do you think about in terms of the design of a building for the Nobel Foundation?
1: David Chipperfield himself, he put it like that this is sort of the Nobel Prize embodied in a building. So when he thinks about the architecture of the building, he says that he wants it sort of to embody the Nobel Prize. And that means that it has a dignity. This is a building that's going to be there for generations to come, for our grandchildren and their grandchildren and their grandchildren. So it's a building with dignity, and it's also a building that has sort of, it's going to be built in reused brick. So it's going to be a sustainable building, but also a building that's sort of, in a way, massive. It's something that's going to be there for a long time, but it's most of all an open building. It's open, it's accessible, it's going to be open every day, all year round, and you will be able to come there to attend, to learn from other people coming there. So it's a home for the curious.
2: So how does it fit into, do you think, the ecosystem of Stockholm as a city as well, in terms of that openness that you describe?
1: Stockholm, in many senses, is a very open city. And Sweden is an open country, in Norway too. So, I mean, that's in the heart of Nobel, of the possibility to sort of spread the world of some of the world's largest achievements, and also to the possibility to everyone, for everyone to attend and to come and to meet other interesting people and have discussions with them. So openness is sort of in the Swedish and Norwegian heart.
2: When you describe all of that, were you surprised, frankly, that the Nobel Foundation didn't have a building like this for its first 125 years or so? I mean, does this change what the Nobel Foundation does? Does it change the mission in your mind by becoming more public-facing? What does having a building do in that sense?
1: Well, having a building of this kind has actually been discussed for a very long time. It was actually discussed already when the prizes were founded from the very beginning. But then quite soon, I mean, it was a difficult time in the world then too. We were approaching the First World War. It was a lot of tension. So at that time, they had to sort of wait. But now we're going to build the building. And I think it will give us much more, so many more possibilities than we have right now. We have a museum in Stockholm, and

0: receiving the prize. I won't necessarily ask you to comment on that itself, but what do you want people to think about when they think of the prize and obtaining it? What motivations would you like prize winners to have?
1: The prize winners themselves.
0: Or those seeking the prize.
1: What sort of is in the very core of the Nobel Prize that Alfred Nobel himself wrote in the will is the award should be awarded to achievements that really have benefited humankind. I mean, those are really big words. But those ideas and that statement that we bring with us in all the Nobel work, that it should be awarded to things that have really benefited humankind and really groundbreaking achievements that will be of importance for not only for us who are here today, but for our grandchildren and their grandchildren. It's kind of sometimes hard to, special to talk about because they are really big words. But looking at the 125-year-long history of the Nobel Prizes, it's like looking at big steps for humankind that have been made. Courageous peace laureates and creative authors and also scientists that have truly solved things that we didn't really think were that we were able to solve. So it has this brilliant legacy, and we aim at prizes that have that height and that dignity also in the future.
0: Hanna Harney, thank you very much for joining us.
1: Thank you so much.
0: That's all for this edition of The Big Interview. It was edited by Steph Chungu and from me, Chris Chermak. Thanks very much for listening. Until next time, goodbye.
2: That was The Big Interview. We've got more music on the way.
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2: Hello there, Laura Kramer here with you on Monocle Radio. Nothing but music for the rest of the hour, starting out with a track from Anita and Marina Senna. Bye, bye, bye, bye, bye, bye, bye.

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1: The Monocle Daily wraps up the day in Europe every weekday at 1800 London time. 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

0: That was Aaron Fraser with It's a Shame. It's almost 1500 here in Zurich. We've got Tall Stories on the way next.
1: You are listening to Monocle Radio in association with Chanel Watches. Inspired by racing yachts, the J12 reconnects with its original inspiration and its original world, water. Both immensely soothing and peaceful, yet capable of unlimited strength. It is this breadth, balance, and singularity that define the intrinsic values of the first unisex sports watch by Chanel. A sensory icon designed to transcend horizons that has shaped the world of watchmaking for more than a quarter of a century. Chanel Watches, official timekeeper of Monocle Radio.
0: It's 1600 in Cairo, 1500 here in Zurich, 1400 in London, and 9 a.m. in Toronto. That's the time on Monocle Radio, brought to you by Chanel Watches. Coming to you from Studio 4 here in our Zurich HQ, I'm Laura Kramer. Coming up this hour, we'll hear the latest edition of Tall Stories. Later on, we'll be joining Fernando Augusto Prosecco on the stack as he speaks to the wine expert Chandra Kurt about her new book, High Altitude Vineyards. We'll also be turning to the world of business with the entrepreneurs, and we'll have the premiere of a brand new edition of Monocle on Design at 2000 London time. That's all up ahead here on Monocle Radio. But first, here are the day's main news headlines. Wildfires are still spreading across Western Europe. Spain is battling its largest blaze on record, with flames tearing through the hills west of Madrid. In southwestern France, another fire near Bordeaux has burned an area about four times the size of Paris. Authorities say around 360,000 people have been evacuated across both countries. Iran has executed two men convicted of killing four police officers during protests earlier this year. Rights groups say more people could face death sentences over the unrest. The protests that began late December and extended to January faced a heavy crackdown by security forces. A powerful earthquake has struck southwestern Japan, triggering tsunami warnings. The quake had a preliminary magnitude of 7.1 and hit at a depth of about 10 kilometers below the surface. Several people have been injured, while a power outage affected around 50,000 households. And the share of foreign residents in South Korea's population has exceeded 4% for the first time in 2025. The growth in the foreign population has helped offset a decline in the number of Korean nationals, preventing the overall population from shrinking. The change reflects the country's growing reliance on foreign labor, with the government expanding an employment permit system and seasonal worker programs. I'm Laura Kramer, and that's news here on Monocle Radio.

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1: Take the cable car into the hills which form the northern edge of the Venezuelan city of Caracas, and you may find yourself at a very exclusive hotel. Perched atop the mountain range sits a luxurious lodging which offers not only panoramic views, but an interesting story of its inception too. You're listening to Tall Stories, a Monocle production brought to you by the team behind The Urbanist. I'm Andrew Tuck. In this episode, Gustavo Acando Alex takes us to the Humboldt Hotel.
2: A true architectural gem stands atop El Avila Mountain, more than 2,000 meters above sea level, in Caracas, Venezuela. The Humboldt Hotel is an emblematic landmark in Venezuela's capital, and its 14 floors offer breathtaking 360-degree views of the valley and the city's coastline, a symbolic peak for a blooming country. Built in just 199 days by the Venezuelan government in the 1950s, the Humboldt is the cornerstone of a landscape project accessible only by cable car. Its name is a tribute to the German geologist and naturalist Alexander von Humboldt, who undertook numerous expeditions through the mountains of El Avila and left behind a wealth of scientific observations. The young Harvard-educated Venezuelan architect, Tomás José Sanabria, was behind the design of the project. It blends seamlessly with a public area of green spaces, offering a refreshing atmosphere and entertainment for Venezuelan families and visitors. The Humboldt itself has approximately 70 rooms, and it's estimated that some 40 million kilograms of material were used in its construction. The building features a curved roof, expansive windows, a lobby with four vaulted ceilings, social spaces, a restaurant, a sky bar, an indoor heated pool, and its famous ballroom known as La Boite. Throughout its history, the management of the Hotel Humboldt has passed from the hands of private chains to the Venezuelan government amidst political controversies and ineffective management. It has had to be restored and reopened twice after several years of total closure. An accident involving the Caracas cable car even led to the complex abandonment. But its current manager, the Venezuelan state, restored it in 2018, and this new chapter in its nearly 70-year history has allowed residents of Caracas and tourists visiting El Avila to enter and explore its facilities once more. It is estimated that 60% of its original structure has been modified or modernized, but the Humboldt is still considered an architectural masterpiece, nestled in one of Venezuela's most breathtaking natural landscapes. In the heart of the El Avila Mountain, it stands as an imposing survivor, its beauty, views, and the altitude taking one's breath away.
1: 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This episode was written by Gustavo Acando Alex and produced and edited by David Stevens. 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I'm Andrew Tuck. Goodbye, and thank you for listening, city lovers.
0: That was Tall Stories, some much-needed mountainous respite. 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I'll have another look at the day's top stories, but right now, it's time for more music.
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1: That was Ciao Ciao. 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

0: the way it goes. My therapist told me that I should tell you the truth, and you're still angry. So sometimes I feel like I still should have lied. I tell you the truth because I care, but I also lie to you because I care. But if I tell you the truth, I guess I can sleep better at night. But then it looks like I don't care because I'm telling you the truth. I mean, I guess I'm just not a... Everybody hates when they get to that part when they realize that I don't want to tell you I don't care, but if it seems like I don't care, it doesn't mean I don't care. It just looks like I don't care. Because my emotions have been sanded off. I live in LA, sweetie. What do you expect?
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0: Music there from France. That was Karma. Before that, we heard Plage Érotique. It's almost 1500 in London. We'll be turning to The Stack with Fernando Gustopacheco next.
1: You're listening to Monocle Radio in association with Chanel Watches. Inspired by racing yachts, the J12 reconnects with its original inspiration and its original world, water. Both immensely soothing and peaceful, yet capable of unlimited strength. It is this breadth, balance, and singularity that define the intrinsic values of the first unisex sports watch by Chanel. A sensory icon designed to transcend horizons that has shaped the world of watchmaking for more than a quarter of a century. Chanel Watches, official timekeeper of Monocle Radio.
0: It's 2200 in Singapore, 1600 here in Zurich, 1500 in London, and 10 a.m. in Montreal. That's the time on Monocle Radio, brought to you by Chanel Watches. Coming to you from Studio 4 here in our Zurich HQ, I'm Laura Kramer. Coming up on the show, we'll be joining Fernando Gustopacheco as he meets the pair behind a magazine all about mountains that's next on The Stack. Later today, we've got the premiere of this week's edition of Monocle on Design with Nick Manise. And before that, we'll be turning to the world of business with the entrepreneurs. That's all up ahead here on Monocle Radio. But first, here are the day's main news headlines. Wildfires are still spreading across Western Europe. Spain is battling its largest blaze on record, with flames tearing through the hills west of Madrid. In southwestern France, another fire near Bordeaux has burned an area about four times the size of Paris. Authorities say around 360,000 people have been evacuated across both countries. Iran has executed two men convicted of killing four police officers during protests earlier this year. Rights groups say more people could face death sentences over the unrest. The protests that began late December and extended to January faced a heavy crackdown by security forces. A powerful earthquake has struck southwestern Japan, triggering tsunami warnings. The quake had a preliminary magnitude of 7.1 and hit at a depth of about 10 kilometers below the surface. Several people have been injured, while a power outage affected around 50,000 households. And the share of foreign residents in South Korea's population has exceeded 4% for the first time in 2025. The growth in the foreign population has helped offset a decline in the number of Korean nationals, preventing the overall population from shrinking. The change reflects the country's growing reliance on foreign labor, with the government expanding an employment permit system and seasonal worker programs. I'm Laura Kramer, and that's news here on Monocle Radio.

0: And now it's time for The Stack.
1: Hello and welcome to The Stack. This week we have a new magazine telling us stories from the mountains, a tie to exploring the culture of cannabis, and Chandra Kutt from wine publication Vine Cellar Journal on her new book. Enjoy the show.

0: From Midori House in London, this is The Stack, 30 minutes of print industry analysis, and I am Fernando Augusto Pacheco. We start the show in the mountains, literally. Known for their beautiful travel guides on alpine destinations, the founders of Montemont, couple Mike and Isabella Rabensteiner, are adding a new product to their roster, Montemont magazine. Printed in Austria, the handsome first issue takes you to South Tyrol, Lago di Garda and Vorarlberg. A much-needed title for those who want to enjoy a little alpine summer adventure. It was a pleasure to speak with both of them.
1: It all started a few years ago out of our design studio we have here in Innsbruck. We are already doing design for hospitality businesses, hotels, for over 15 years now. There was a time around COVID when we thought we want to do a little bit more than only the design for those great hosts and people we met, those places we were able to discover. And then we had the idea to show them to our audience who appreciates this kind of unique places. And that's when Montemont was born. We started out with a few alpine guides. They were about alpine regions like South Tyrol, Grisons or Graubünden, and Vorarlberg. And we started traveling around and doing the thing we loved most, getting to know all the people behind those great places and put them together in those small guidebooks. And we were very lucky that we felt, yeah, people are really interested in that. And yeah, then we started with the guides, and now at the moment books are coming up, the new magazine, and we have the feeling our travel around the Alps has just started and that one life is not enough to discover them.
0: And Mike, I think you both are in a very good place as well, because of course, you know, to go to the Alps is nothing new, but I think there's a new public interested in that region, and not just in the winter. I think in the summer more and more. I think it became kind of a all year round thing for you guys. What do you think?
2: I think over the last years, the alpine landscape changed in a lot of ways. So I think it feels more urban in certain kind of places. The alpine landscape is very different to the city. So for us, it's really nice to travel there because you can meet great people, but you got this relaxed environment. So it's I think for us, it's always every journey is very inspiring because you don't have to crawl through the traffic jams. You can travel the Alps in a very relaxed way and get to know all these people. And if you think of the Alps at the first glance, you think of Matterhorn or Jungfrau or these very alpine places. But if you think of the Alps, they start from almost Côte d'Azur and they go to Vienna. So they offer this great variety of landscapes. You've got Mediterranean parts, mellow parts, high alpine parts. It's a kind of never-ending story. And even if you go from valley to the next valley, mentalities change, landscape changes. We are lucky to meet great people and they always set you in contact with the next interesting person. So the process goes step by step and it's very inspiring to do it this way. Because for us, it always, these places, I think they are so important. They are places where you can meet the like-minded people. That's always the
0: community, yes.
2: If you think of the alpine landscape, that's very important to this area because I think besides of what tourist boards can do, sometimes hosts, they have can have a bit different approach of how tourism can feel. So out of our viewpoint, that's very important to these kind of areas.
0: And Isabella, tell us about the magazine. You guys had guides, books, but I think a magazine is a different proposal. I think it's very nice. It's a sign of expansion of the brand. Tell us a bit more about the idea and the first issue, which is out now as well.
1: To do the first magazine was a big deal for us because first when we started and when you look at our guidebooks, the cover was very graphic, and we put the Montamont logo on the button like a publisher's logo. And now we have this magazine lying there, and it says in large letters, Montamont. This is what makes us proud, because with this, we go across all the Alps and are able to present our little collection of hosts and hotels, which we visited in the last 4 or 5 years. So this is a different thing to the guidebooks. And as we have visited so many great places, we are now able to put them there and reach a new audience of interested people. And if you land in those places, like you have landed in one of the hotels that are in there, you are a part of our community then. And you might find other destinations in there which you might like to visit. And this is what makes us very happy. The magazine is about a new travel culture, a new Alpine travel culture. And so with this format, we are also able to open up a bit to not show only places or hosts, but to talk about this new travel culture in a whole. And there are some nice ways to communicate with other brands and other Alpine spirits and minds on this way. And this is an exciting new road for us to take on.
0: I was just going to give a shout out to Lawrence from Grand Hotel Belvedere in Wangen, which is featured also in the first issue. I love the place so much. And it made me think I'd not only want to go back to Wangen, but I want to go to kind of to other places featured in the magazine as well. I mean, I wonder, perhaps you and Mike as well, if you can give us a taster, because there's places in Graubünden and I mean, so many places, you know. It's really, you know, it's a big magazine as well. There's lots of kind of places. It's really, yeah, it's a very full-on first issue. I love that.
2: Yeah, it got a bit thicker than expected.
0: That's good.
2: But we sit on quite a big archive of stories we collected through the last years, and it's never ending, because we are traveling every week, so we got a growing archive, and so stories never end, because for us we got this editorial approach. So if we go out and travel, you always come back with a story. That's what we really like about
1: what was always very important for us. And you also see it in the magazine, that anyone who likes the Alps and likes mountains finds something in it. Under the Montamont name, there fit a lot of places, from mountain huts to the Grand Hotel. And we experience on our way, and when we talk to people, that sometimes it's even the same person who likes both, who likes to hike up and have a good time on a very remote place, on a small mountain hut in a tiny room with a great view, and also likes to have a ski weekend in a Grand Hotel around St. Moritz. So everything fits under the Montamont roof, as long as the place is very unique and we have a story to tell about it. The magazine is the first publication, as I said, that goes across all of the Alps. So you don't have to decide for a special region. You can just sit maybe in a hotel lobby and get inspired. And then you should write your list where to go next.
0: Thank you very much, Mike and Isabella. The first issue of Montamont is out now. For more information, go to montamont.com. This week, I also had the pleasure to speak with Michael Cusack, founder of Different Leaf magazine. They just published their first ever art issue, expanding their topic on the culture of cannabis. The new issue is guest edited by Chicago artists Nick Cave and Bob Faust, marking a major evolution for the publication. To tell us more about this new phase for Different Leaf, here is Michael.
3: For the first 5 years of publishing Different Leaf, we were very much focused on being a consumer magazine, a consumer you know, consumer journalism, and particularly targeted towards people who are coming to cannabis for the first time or maybe coming back to cannabis as a slightly older consumer. With legalization in the United States, it presented a lot of opportunities for consumers and for retailers. And there was a lot of misinformation and there was a lot of need for information. And so that was really the space we were trying to fill when we first started publishing Different Leaf. But then after a number of years, there's been a lot of upheaval and change in the industry. In the United States, with cannabis legalization, it all happens sort of on a state-by-state basis. And so all of the rules and regulations that sort of oversee the industry are created at the state level. So there's no sort of overarching national policy around cannabis right now, around legal cannabis, for sure. And that presented some publishing challenges, I will say, around advertising sales. And so that was one thing that had me looking at a new format for the magazine. And then a sort of a second thing was talking with some of the creatives I work with, and cannabis and culture and how cannabis influences the broader culture and how the broader culture influences cannabis were really the things that we were interested in exploring. And that's what we're trying to do, I think, with the new format.
0: But I think one thing you always did with Different Leaf is actually to showcase some stories. Of course, everything's connected to cannabis in a way, but it kind of goes away out of the kind of the stereotypical images that you associate sometimes with it, right? I think, was that one of your intentions as well? And say, listen, guys, this is something, it's a big industry. It does influence, including art, for example.
3: Oh, absolutely. A dear friend of mine who has always been sort of a creative confidant of mine, we were sitting having a drink and she looked at me and said, I want a cannabis magazine I can leave on my coffee table. Oh. And that was, you know, a real kind of simple sort of creative brief, which was to create something that bucked the sort of stereotypes around cannabis, but also introduced people to all of the creative, interesting designers and creators that were working in the field.
0: And the new issue, tell us, is your first ever art issue, right? And tell us, what does that mean? Because I believe from now on, every issue have also a guest editor, right?
3: Yes. Well, basically, much to probably the chagrin of all the people that work with me on the magazine, I sort of threw it all up in the air and decided to do something completely different. Magazines develop a nice rhythm after a number of years. And then when you consciously decide to stop following that rhythm, it creates challenges, but also opportunities. And so when I made a decision that I really wanted to sort of focus on the intersection of culture, I also was kind of looking back at the things about magazines in the past that excited me, but also things that contemporary magazines are doing that I found interesting or wanted to take my own shot at doing. And one of the things I've always really appreciated was having a guest editor and the idea of bringing in sort of fresh ideas. And I thought that would be particularly interesting around cannabis because so many people have so many different views of it. And there are so many different communities and sort of strands that go into the stories that we tell. And so that became, you know, that was something I looked at. And then I was having a conversation with a friend of mine, Denise Markonish, who at the time was the senior curator at the Massachusetts Museum of Contemporary Art here in Massachusetts, nearby where I live. And she was like, oh, I would love to get involved in that. And I was like, well, maybe you should curate it. And she said, well, I've never curated a magazine before. So we sort of, from these conversations, we came up with this idea that each issue would have a guest editor, but that guest editor would be selected by a curator. And so with our next three issues, we're looking at doing sort of fine art for this first issue. The second issue will be music, and the third will be fashion. And each will have a curator from that field. And having a friend like Denise, who has incredible connections in the art world, and her living nearby to me made doing art as the first one sort of an easy decision.
0: Who did you pick as curators? Tell us a bit more. I know it's two Chicago artists, Nick Cave and Bob Faust, right?
3: Yes. So Denise did a significant show with Nick Cave probably about 10 years ago. And I had met Nick and his partner, Bob, at that time when they were doing a lot of work here at Mass MoCA. And then a number of years later, Bob Faust, in his design practice, was doing some work in the cannabis field. And he contacted me and said, hey, you should write about what I'm doing in cannabis. And I absolutely jumped at the chance. And Bob ended up also doing the cover for that issue. Probably Bob planted a seed for what we were doing, probably about a year or so earlier than when we did it. So Denise had a list of artists that she thought would be good for this kind of assignment. She has a really great working relationship with Nick and Bob. And she and I were sitting in my office one day and she texted them and they, much to my happiness, said yes. And so our next issue, our curator is Ryan Schreiber, who is the founder of Pitchfork. He's in the process of doing some outreach to some musical artists to see who would be interested in being our guest editor for our next issue.
4: And I just want to talk a bit about the format, because you did mention that somebody suggested that different leaves should be on your coffee table. And clearly it should really be now, because you made it the same magazine, I presume, but in different formats. You know, there's a kind of a hardcover and there's kind of a more expensive one as well, which is with art. I mean, tell us about the different formats of the new issue.
3: Oh, sure. Certainly. So I always loved Visionaire. And I have a couple in my collection and some I hope to be able to afford one day to have in my collection because they have definitely appreciated on the secondary market. And I've always loved what they did. But I also wanted to maintain something that was accessible. I had an intern who talked to me about saving up money to buy the Virgil Abloh book and how much that meant to him, because Abloh was a really important creative to him and him having that on his shelf became very important. And for him, $100 was accessible. And so I saw sort of this idea of creating a newsstand edition, which is is a magazine. We're a little bit souped up and kind of have a lot of bells and whistles, but we consider ourselves a magazine. We've done a limited edition hardcover for people who are collectors or are aficionados of Nick and Bob's work. And then we've done sort of a really souped up edition, which is an artist edition, which comes boxed with accessories. Nick and Bob have designed a tray that could be used for rolling cannabis, if you would so appreciate it. And then also a beautiful silk sleeping mask in tandem with the illustrator Loren Boglio, who works at Pretty Little Lies.
4: I love that. I'm very different from it. I think this is something that would work today because people want kind of the tangible as well, more and more. So it's not just a magazine. You also have those kind of lovely accessories. That's an idea for other magazines as well, in my opinion.
3: I appreciate that. It felt like an opportunity to create something a little bit more. And the artist edition, the edition that comes with the tray and the silk eye mask, is only limited to 200. Because we wanted to make it very, very special. The hardcover, there are 500 available. And then the newsstand, you know, we're just doing our newsstand circulation. And if we keep selling those, I'd be happy to print as many as we need.
4: And tell us about Different Leaf. Perhaps when you started, I mean, I might be wrong, but you started quite regionally, right? And now would you say that you want to take Different Leaf global? Because cannabis culture, the whole world are changing the laws. I think things are moving quite fast, even in my own country, Brazil. So tell us, is that your intention to take Different Leaf more global?
3: Yes. In fact, we changed distributors and this issue of Different Leaf will be available globally. Initially, the first 5 years of Different Leaf were pretty much North America, U.S. and Canada. And it did start as a regional magazine. I had a regional arts magazine prior to Different Leaf. That was winding down, and I was looking for something to do with all of these amazing, talented people I work with. Massachusetts was legalizing cannabis at about the same time. And so it seemed like a real opportunity. As I've always said to people, like, I have consumed cannabis since college, but I'm not very good at it. And so it wasn't necessarily my world, but I was able to connect with some really interesting people in the field who really helped guide me and connect me with people in the burgeoning industry. And then we went regional and then we went national.
4: That's fantastic. Michael, a question that I like to ask as well, the editors that I speak to. What else do you read in terms of magazines? Of course, I mean, I'm not sure if you read kind of your competitors in the world of cannabis or maybe a completely different publications.
3: Oh, well, I always joke that my house is well anchored to the ground with stacks of magazines. Yes. I'm sort of an omnivore when it comes to printed magazines. I have some that I tend back to all the time. I love Fantastic Man. Mm-hmm. I'm very excited about the new Acne paper that is out. But I also read The New Yorker and those. So all of the titles and Monocle I've been reading since day one. So, you know, I am reading as much as I can out there because there are so many amazing people working in the magazine industry right now. And there are so many great ideas and it's always illuminating, exciting, and it fills my soul to see what other people are doing.
4: Thank you very much, Michael. For more information, go to differentleaf.com. And finally on the show, always good talking wine with lovely Chandra Kurt, Confact's wine columnist and founder of the Vine Cellar Journal as well. This time she's here to talk about her new book, High Altitude Vineyards. Let's hear it from Chandra.
5: When you think about wine, yes, you see some slopes, you see some valleys, but high altitude, what does this mean? And so this is a terminology that became more popular in the last, let's say, 15, 20 years. As the climate change, it gets warmer. Some vineyards, they cannot be anymore in places where they've been. So people started to plant higher up where it's cooler, where you don't have too much heat. And with the book, actually, the story of the book is that as a Swiss man, Donald Hess, in 2001 decided to go to Argentina, to the north part, to near Bolivia, in Salta, and planted a vineyard that for many, many years was the highest vineyards in the world. So remember, in Switzerland, we have a lot of mountains, so our love story with the mountains is given. But he went there, really a big adventurer. There was nothing, so he planted everything. He built energy, he built houses. And this Altura Maxima vineyard for many years was on the highest on 3,150 meters. Imagine, it's really high. So to tell his story, and because by now there are more vineyards that went high up, and there's even a higher one, you know, in Tibet and in China, they of course they want to be higher and the highest. So it is a trend to go really up closer to the sky. And what we did, the idea was to celebrate the legacy of Donald Hess. We thought, let's take together some famous or well-known wine writers that have visited other vineyards that are in high altitude, and they tell us the story of these vineyards. Some are new vineyards, and some have existed already for some years. So it's like we put together really, and of course it's not every vineyard at this high altitude, but it gives you a glimpse from different countries. There are different approaches to high altitude viticulture.
4: Because to be honest, reading the book, it feels also, it is about wine, but it's almost like a travel journey as well, right?
5: I think absolutely. We did in the introduction, I mean, I did a part that you understand the difference. What does it mean when you plant high altitude? What is different in the winemaking and all the problems or not problems? But then I really wanted that it's a journey for if you read it, you travel with the writer to the specific place. And you see sometimes, for example, the Donald Hess's winery, the Colomé winery. I've been there a few years ago, and just to arrive there from the last village, like with real streets, you drive 5 hours on not done streets. You know, you are shaken, you're tired, you're full of dust when you arrive finally to the winery. And if you think they do the wine there until this wine gets even back to Switzerland that I can drink it in a glass. What an effort a winemaking can be. And the book shows a little bit also these stories.
4: I have a curiosity here. From all those places, you know, from China to Bolivia to Argentina, does the wine taste changes because of the high altitude? Is there anything in common between all of those wines or not really?
5: Oh, no, you have to think that everybody uses different grapes, so that every grape has another taste. But usually when you plant higher, we notice, you know, there's more sunshine, so we put sun cream to protect us. And for example, a grape becomes a thicker skin, so she's protected from the sun. Mm-hmm. And a thicker skin means she has more tannins, so she will have more structure. She can have more color, and she has less liquid because it's drier up there. So you have more, let's say, intense, dense wine also with a purity of the fruit expression. But of course, it depends the grape you cultivate.
4: And it's been a place of discovery for me, the book as well, because I got to be honest, Chandra, I did not know anything about Bolivian wine. I never tried, but now I kind of want to. Have you tried Bolivian wine?
5: No, I didn't try it. I have to admit, I didn't try all the wines from the book, and I would love to. I have to try them, but some are small projects and the wines are hardly exported. But of course, I put our Swiss famous winery, the St. Theodon Kellerei, which was long the highest in Europe. It's 1,150 meter with our famous Haida grape. And there we start a little bit to export, but it's niche wines. It's not wines you find all over, except, of course, the wines of Colomé.
4: But it's interesting. I mean, I know you write for us, you write for Confect about wine, and it's very interesting how the wine trends, they keep on changing, you know, like, you know, not necessarily related to the book, but there was a recent story about how people are actually drinking chilled red wine more than ever, right?
5: Yeah, absolutely. And you see, this is one of the, let's say, the core souls of wine. And what I think is fascinating about wine, it's a living material. You know, today something is true, tomorrow it changes again. Of course, the basic is the nature, and you have to work with nature. And the nature is infected by the climate, by the weather that is changing, by, you know, new grapes that you have to plant because, for example, it gets too warm. So it's a constant living organism that I think it's fascinating. You know, it's never boring, and you always find new stories, and you have just to flow with it. And like the chilled red wines, absolutely, it's too warm now. Who wants to drink a warm red wine? And this is why also in the production, you develop new wines, lighter red wines that you drink chilled, and it's fine. If I would have told this to my parents at the time, they say, what chilled red wine? You're mad, you don't do this. So things are changing nonstop.
4: And there was a certain stigma to that, I remember, but even, you know, 10, 15 years ago, but now it's completely changed in a way.
5: It is, and it will. You know, it keeps on moving, and you just move with it.
4: Chandra, I love the book High Altitude Vineyards, but we are also big fans of Wine Cellar Giorno, and, you know, I receive all the issues. They are looking amazing. But you are working already for the upcoming issue, right? Tell us a bit more.
5: Yeah, so we did, first of all, we did a small redesign in the one, the actual one. We did it a little

0: land, about the people, about the winemaking, about the history of these wines. And when you know this, I can bet with you, you will love the wine more. It tastes better. You know, it is the more you know, the more you love the wine. And so we dedicated the next issue to sommeliers around the world. We have 40. I interviewed 40 from Switzerland to Bangkok to London to Japan to France to all over. And they tell us some secrets, some insider knowledge, and this will be the next one.
1: Thank you as always, Chandra. High Altitude Vineyards is out now. And for more on Chandra, go to chandrakurt.com. And that's it for this week's show. My thanks to our editor, Jack Tewers. 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I'm Fernando Augusto Pacheco. Until next time, it's goodbye from me.
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0: A Monocle Radio classic there from Angele. And before that, we heard music from Finland with the track Everest. 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

0: Music there from Egypt, that was Nano. And that's it from me, Laura Kramer, here in Zurich. We've got the entrepreneurs on the way next, but from Studio 4, thanks for listening.
1: You are listening to Monocle Radio in association with Chanel Watches. 7 times stronger than steel, the J12 ceramic is unmatched in its resistance to abrasions over time. Yet its greatest strength lies in its softness. Polished with diamond powder, it feels as smooth as silk against the skin. Combined with the Caliber 12.1 manufacture movement, the exceptional material embodies all the expertise and cutting-edge technology of Chanel watchmaking. An invincible softness that becomes one with whomever wears it. Chanel Watches, official timekeeper of Monocle Radio.
2: It's 1800 in Doha, 1700 in Barcelona, 1600 here in London, and 9 a.m. in Mexico City. That's the time on Monocle Radio, brought to you by Chanel Watches. Broadcasting live from Studio 2 at Midori House in London. It's Tom Webb here on Monocle Radio, saying hello to our London studio and goodbye to Laura Kramer in Zurich. Now, coming up this hour, we will be putting forward the case for taking regular sabbaticals. That's your latest edition of The Entrepreneurs. Then at 1800 London time, we're joining Andrew Miller live for The Daily in this very studio. And we have our summertime playlist as well. But before all of that, here are the day's main news headlines. Many people are trapped inside a Japanese shopping centre after an earthquake. Reports in Japan say 20 to 30 shopping centre staff may be missing. A magnitude 7.1 earthquake hit inland on Kyushu Island, causing power cuts and damaging roads. Ukrainian President Volodymyr Zelensky is at the White House with President Donald Trump, where Patriot missiles are likely to be a major focus of discussions. Zelensky is visiting Trump before attending the funeral of Senator Lindsey Graham later on Tuesday. More than 360,000 people have been forced to evacuate their homes as wildfires continue to rage across Spain and France. At least one man has been killed in Spain and dozens of others have been injured, including at least 68 firefighters in France. South Korea's government is drafting a new special bill to speed Seoul's nuclear-powered submarine program, while legally barring any move towards developing or possessing nuclear weapons. Military authorities are reportedly pursuing a plan to develop 3 nuclear-powered submarines with a displacement of 8,000 metric tons each. I'm Tom Webb, and that's the news here on Monocle Radio.

0: Now it's time to take a break and put your feet up for the entrepreneurs.
1: Hello and welcome to The Entrepreneurs on Monocle Radio, the show all about inspiring people, innovative companies and fresh ideas in global business. Coming up on today's show, what if the best career move isn't taking a new job, but taking time away from work altogether? We meet a Harvard academic making the case for the modern sabbatical.
2: Almost no one can afford or thinks it's possible for them to take extended leave in the next year. But if you start asking yourself, what are you doing in 2031 or 2032, then everything becomes a lot more possible.
1: And later, we'll head to Japan to hear from an entrepreneur finding new markets for one of the country's oldest crafts.
3: Each one has a handmade element from artisans who've been doing this hundreds of years. Beautiful patterns, handmade, that not everyone can do anymore. A lot of the things that we're going for here is very subtle beauty.
1: This is The Entrepreneurs with me, Tom Edwards. You're listening to The Entrepreneurs. DJ Didona is a senior lecturer at Harvard Business School where he teaches entrepreneurship. In 2019, he founded the Sabbatical Project to define, explore, and research the idea. He's also the author of the new book, Big Time Off, The Transformative Power of Sabbaticals and How to Take One, and has advised more than a dozen organizations from nonprofits to Fortune 500 companies on the creation of their policies on career breaks. I caught up with DJ to discuss the importance of intentionality in taking time off. DJ began by outlining his take on the very concept of a sabbatical.
2: Well, I think the sabbatical term is one that I don't love. I think it's one that people use because you're kind of borrowing prestige and you're borrowing an excuse to be away from routine work, which I don't feel like as humans we should need, but it serves a purpose here, and so we use it. And I think the term sabbatical can also be intimidating, right? It's borrowed from academia. You know, are you doing something important with your time off? And I like people to think about it more as an empty container to fill something that matters to you in your life. So something that by the end of your life, you would have regretted not doing, or something that's been on your bucket list, but you just haven't given the time or attention to. So it's kind of like the lack of something, but the space for it.
0: No, I like that. And it's interesting because I guess a lot of people, as you allude to there, and certainly set out in the book, it's often treated as it's a reaction, isn't it? Maybe you are between jobs, there's a redundancy, you've maybe been unwell, you have a change in life circumstance, and then the sabbatical sort of is parachuted in in a reactive way. But I guess part of your thinking and part of the idea behind changing that perception, as well as then the action, is to view it differently with a much greater degree of, intentionality. Tell us how people should calibrate their expectations and ambitions when they come to this space that you've described.
2: Yeah, I think intentionality is the right word. And you could even go another step and say, you know, sacredness. I think that time to ourselves, time with our families, time to do things that are really meaningful to us should be a human birthright. It shouldn't be something that we apologize for having to step out of work. So in my research and in my book, I talk about having inflection points in your life, you know, from gap year to midlife, you know, raising children to empty nesting, where you take the chance to kind of honor and celebrate the stage you've just been through, and also plot and plan the next one, just so that we're not framing it only through productivity lens. Just kind of savor life and reignite old creative hobbies or discover new ones. So I'm trying to create a ritual over the course of your life where you step back, step to the side before you burn out and reach these kind of unintentional sabbaticals, which account for the majority of the time off that I've studied.
0: It feels kind of implicit in our conversations about the benefits for the taker. An important aspect, DJ, and let me ask you about the employer perspective, because I guess there's a lazy narrative here that it's signing people away. What happens to productivity? They're kind of doing nothing But again, we need to challenge that assumption. And actually, there's a very clear use case, isn't there, in terms of the manifest benefits to employers of helping to actually facilitate these kind of breaks for their senior staff.
2: I think of a quote by Warren Buffett where he says, time is the enemy of the mediocre company and the friend of the great company. So for any company thinking about like a quarter, the next quarter ahead, having someone step away is inconvenient, just like having someone quit or having someone go on parental leave. But similar to parental leave, we've decided that it's important enough of a human experience that we're on board to carry water for our coworkers while they're gone. So, you know, first of all, it's about saying this is important enough to make some sacrifices. However, what we found in the research is that, you know, smart organizations build the muscle of people leaving and returning. It builds resilience. It eliminates key person risks. You actually know, can the business survive when someone's gone, especially a leader? You know, we often take on so much as leaders and we forget that we need to be zooming out and actually having a broader perspective. Retention, you know, having an individual feel as though their company cares about them as a full person gives them the chance to recharge, to focus on something that's important to them, increases retention and increases loyalty, which is, I think, the opposite of what folks would say and what folks would assume. I worked with a Fortune 50 company where the head of talent said, we don't want to trap people at the organization. If the minute you give them some time away, they decide to leave, probably it was not a good fit at that point in time anymore, right? So bringing in people that actually want to be there. And then also serving as a way to kind of upskill junior employees in people's absence and bring back creativity that you gain naturally by being out, by working on things that are more kind of exciting and more personal to you.
0: So those are some pretty powerful reasons to undertake this kind of period. What stops people then, DJ? You make the case eloquently there. What are the common reasons people give for not taking a sabbatical or one of these breaks, or perhaps not even countenancing it, not even thinking about it? What are some of those humps in the road that stop people from looking at that?
2: You know, I think people struggle with actual responsibilities that are difficult to overcome. Now, first and foremost, financial responsibilities. Can you afford to take time off? You know, dependents, children, spouse, trying to align schedule. But then also we have this perception. What will people think of you? You know, this work devotion norm that we all have to kind of fight against. And, you know, what I'd say is that people are limited by their own beliefs, you know, that they inherited from their parents, that they see in their peers. And on the financial and logistical responsibilities, you really have to set the calendar a little bit far forward. So almost no one can afford or thinks it's possible for them to take extended leave in the next year. But if you start asking yourself, what are you doing in 2031 or 2032, then everything becomes a lot more possible. So some of the most inspiring stories in my research come from folks who worked in nonprofit, who were teachers, who had to save up for 7 to 10 years in order to make something like this possible. But they're able to do it. And you know, at the end of the day, on a 40 or 50 year career, taking 6 months off total is 1% of your career. And so saving up, putting the calendar kind of in the future when you actually save up and make those, you know, responsibilities more manageable is how people overcome these hurdles. You know, and the last thing I would say is the goal of the sabbatical project and my work here is to make this supported by companies, countries, country policies, so it's actually an equitable benefit that all people can take advantage of.
0: Let me ask you a little bit about a couple of the sort of, I don't know if they're turns of phrase or ideas that you broach in the book. I really like this idea. I think you described, I can't remember exactly where it was, about this idea of reclaiming sideline parts of yourself and using this process to facilitate that. I don't know, maybe that resonated with me. Maybe I need a break, DJ, I don't know. But I like the phrase and I like the idea behind it. Can you tell me a bit more about what you mean by that?
2: I think what spurred me to do the research here was my own personal sabbatical experience where, you know, my identity was so closely intertwined with my company, which I had started, that it became impossible not to think about work, not to think about my calendar. And, you know, I think once you have a chance to separate yourself from work for long enough, and what our research would indicate is it takes like 6 to 8 weeks to really kind of disengage that work identity, then you can investigate things that, you know, might have gone by the wayside in your history. For me, it was music. It was the spiritual search, things which are important to you, but rarely urgent in the everyday life. I think we all know that there are things we want to get done. And what ends up happening is that the urgent things get most of the due time. And so, you know, it gives you that space to kind of say, what would I be working on if I didn't have this lens of productivity or didn't have to kind of excuse my time on it? And instead indulge in it because it was interesting or fun or important.
0: But you mentioned your own experience. That's pretty extraordinary. Any time, far less as a kind of point from the norms of what you were doing. That's a bit about what you did.
2: That each person. And the ability for a different sabbatical over the course of their life, right? Someone who's on gap year with few responsibilities has option set, you know, a few kids or different responsibilities. So I was at a time in my life where I could really investigate the spiritual search a little bit more. I spent 6 weeks walking on a Buddhist pilgrimage in Japan, the island of Shikoku, where you visit 88 temples, where Kobo Daishi brought kind of Buddhism from mainland China to Japan. So that's like, that's the marquee event. And it certainly is, you know, core memory and experience in my life, which has informed kind of how I live now. And but I think some of the more important things that I did are much more mundane. And, you know, taking care of my mother, who was sick at the time, spending a month cooking her meals, being present with her. And in your mid-30s, you just don't get that much time with your family anymore. I also exchanged my kind of Microsoft Excel fingers for swinging a hammer and, you know, remodeled a kitchen, built a deck. So things that kind of built up my self-confidence around my ability to interact with the physical world. So pilgrimage, huge accomplishment for myself, but really it's the smaller, more mundane things that everyone has access to, and those really stuck with me.
0: And I think one of the great achievements in the book is that you obviously tell parts of your own story and you bring your research to the fore, but you also highlight some, I guess, case studies, aren't there? They're use cases about exactly the kind of potential that can be unlocked by these periods. It's always remiss to ask an author to pick a favourite, but I'm going to do it, DJ. Is there a favourite one that to you really embodies the best of this experience that you write about in the book?
2: Yeah, you're putting me in a spot. I would say a favorite because it's unexpected. Because, listen, everybody knows that a vacation is fun and a long vacation would be more fun. I think what the research showed is that the scope and scale of a sabbatical has a profoundly different impact on folks more at the identity level. But, you know, a successful sabbatical story is interesting, but one of my favorites is there was a career trial lawyer who studied English in college, got married right after college, and went to law school because he felt like that's what he needed to do to support the family. Worked for 25 years, and you know that concept of like, I should have been a writer, I really want to write, just kept coming back in his mind. And so he finally said, that's it, I'm quitting, I'm gonna become a writer. And so he quit his job, and that enabled him to, you know, walk his daughters to school, be at home for dinner, which is, you know, not something that was possible with his work life. And he spent 3 months kind of up in the office, typing, writing it out. And after 3 months, he came down, ripped the manuscript up, put it in the trash, forbade anyone from reading it, and said, actually, I don't like doing this. I'm not great at it. I want to be a lawyer again. And I think that's one of my favorite stories because I think about sabbaticals as regret insurance. And I think a sabbatical gives you enough time and space to try on an identity, try on a thing for size that you'll regret not doing over the course of your life. And for him, he wanted to write the great American novel. And he realized afterwards that he actually was good at what he did. He liked the community that brought him. But he got to say, that wasn't me, and I'm glad I tried it. And so I think it's about living a life without regret, more about what you, trying things you wish you would have tried as opposed to regretting doing something that you wish you hadn't.
0: And TJ, tell me, because it's funny, I'm sat in the UK, I presume you're in the US, and there's often these conversations around just people's time generally, how scarce their time off is. I know it's typically a little bit less forgiving on your side of the pond, maybe. You hear these horror stories of people, you know, mum's back at work in, you know, within a week and this kind of thing. Is there a worry that actually the sabbatical conversation, you know, it's like, oh yeah, let's walk before we can run. Actually, we need to work on work-life balance. We need to look at the day-to-day before we look at these bigger, more impactful sort of breaks or chunks of time. Or is that a mistake? Or actually, is there equal benefit at looking at all of these things all at the same time?
2: Yeah, listen, I think we've been talking about work-life balance and curing burnout and, you know, 15-minute meditation apps for a long time. I don't think there's any evidence that those are really changing the story here. The reason I spent so much of my time in my life studying sabbaticals is because every person who has taken one has also taken a vacation. They've also tried these work-life balance things. And what they're saying is there's profound change that happens in your life, what's called in the research a peak life experience, that informs the rest of your life, that serves as a marking point through which you view the rest of your life in sabbaticals. And so I'm all for everything that looks like a healthier relationship between work and life, 4-day work week, you know, increasingly paid parental leave, which the US is the only high income country in the world that doesn't have mandated government supported paid parental leave. But I think that this solution deserves people trying it, deserves people talking about it who have done so, because giving that example gives people permission and inspiration to do it themselves. And I think if it takes people a few tries to step into it, I hear a lot of folks in the States talk about, you know, 4 weeks or 6 weeks, which I remind them is, you know, a European vacation. But if it takes them as kind of like a gateway drug to get into the practice of just releasing our work identity and the hold that work has on us just for a little bit, you can always return to work. No one's going on sabbatical and never working again. So that's what I'm advocating for. And I wrote the book to give actually some rigorous evidence around it and to present some case studies where it is actually the norm in a lot of societies and a lot of companies, even in the States, and a lot of individuals. It's just not the predominant story around how we work and how we live. So working to change that.
0: No, absolutely. And congratulations on the book, which I think does a great job to deliver to exactly that ambition. Maybe as a final thought, DJ, with the book, with the sabbatical project, that your work in this area more broadly, and at the risk of asking you a kind of entrepreneurial type question, flashing you back to your sort of former life in fintech, what's the objective? What would make you happy? What would you constitute as a success? Because I guess it's less about, you know, XYZ growth, YOY, et cetera, but it's about something that's maybe more abstract, it's maybe more human. But what would success look like, both with the project and with the book now?
2: Yeah, you nailed it with one of the adjectives you used, which is one word that people kept using to describe their experience was it made them feel more human. And that's kind of like a woo-woo objective. I don't think anyone says, I need to feel more human, I need to take a sabbatical. But you keep coming around to the activities and the feeling and the health and the creativity that it gives you are very human characteristics that we kind of exchange for this maniacal focus on productivity. So I would wish that people would have the experience to feel more human. And I think in order to do that, you know, sabbatical policies need to be equitable, available to everybody. And, you know, we're hoping to try to do that. When I looked at Monocle's website, what I saw was this notion that it's for people who, despite all the challenges, want to venture out into the world. And that's what I would hope for sabbatical takers, despite all the challenges, venture out into the world, venture back to yourself. And I think it actually has the power to change the world.
0: That was DJ Didona, founder of The Sabbatical Project. And you can find out more about the project and DJ's work by heading to thesabbaticalproject.org now. And do be sure to pick up a copy of DJ's new book, Big Time Off, The Transformative Power of Sabbaticals and How to Take One. It's available now, published by Simon Acumen. 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
1: When people think of Japanese craftsmanship, they often picture centuries-old traditions passed down through generations. Today, a growing number of brands are finding new ways to bring those traditions to audiences around the world. One of them is Yuichi, a company that works with Japanese artisans to create handcrafted porcelain designed to turn everyday rituals into more meaningful experiences. Monocle's Ryuma Takahashi spoke with Yuichi founder Peter Galante about building a business and the future of traditional Japanese craftsmanship.
3: We provide very fine ceramics to the worldwide market, and we work with artisans in Arita on the island of Kyushu. For those of you who may not know, Arita has very fine porcelain. We work with master artisans, and we don't buy and resell products, but we collaborate to produce products for the current market. So one example is an espresso cup. We found an artisan who would make an espresso cup up until we went there about 3 years ago. Mm. Mostly the artisan we worked with focused on teacups, coffee cups, but most artisans, they only make what they think a coffee cup should be. So we work with the baristas in Tokyo and we bring the specs, the kind of ideal cups to the artisans, and the artisans see, then they make the cups, then we bring the cup back to the Tokyo baristas to confirm that this is the right shape. And then after that, we ask them to produce beautiful pieces, handmade, some handmade element to this.
4: So how did you first discover Arita ware, Arita yaki, and why did you decide to turn it into a business?
3: In Japan, they have a system called the Furusato Nose, which is instead of paying tax to, we're in Tokyo, so instead of paying tax, local tax to Tokyo, you can pay to outside of Tokyo. And the place that you pay sends you a thank you reward. And it's usually 30% on the dollar or 30% on the 100 yen. So if you donate 100,000 yen, they'll send you back something worth 30,000 yen. I used to get many porcelain products from Arita. During COVID, this is when this business started. Everybody's working from home and we were free to travel in Japan very carefully, wearing our masks. And for Arita, it was very challenging business-wise. The main sales channels were department stores, which were closed, and two, inbound tourists who could not come to Japan. So there was a small window when I could meet the top artisans in Arita. Normally, you can never meet them. Mm-hmm. But because they were free, I was able to meet with two of the three makers for the imperial family. The original maker for the imperial family, Tsuji-san is the artisan's name. Their family's been in business since 1669. But he was very receptive to our project, making something for the current modern market.
4: So could you tell us what kind of products you actually make?
3: So we have very fine espresso cups. Mm. We have very nice that are handmade, and each one has a handmade element from artisans who've been doing this hundreds of years. Beautiful patterns, handmade, that not everyone can do anymore. We also have very fine teacups, and these are made by one of the original imperial family artisan who adopted these to fit just the right amount of coffee. This is called the true Americano. We just rolled out two very interesting products. We have Middle Eastern coffee cup, which is an interesting fusion of beautiful Japanese ceramic porcelain craftsmanship. And this one allows a lower volume of liquid so that you can enjoy the experience longer. So instead of one big cup of coffee, you can have three pours. Mm. The liquid stays hotter and you can enjoy it much more. The smooth, silky touch of the cup. Plus, you can, you know, while you're on your computer, you can enjoy the texture. Very, very nice. And then we just released a new product, which is getting quite a lot of traction among wine drinkers and sake drinkers. And this is the stem of the glass is porcelain and the top part is glass. It actually has a very Japanese feel to the wine experience. The weight of the glass is different, but it's very, very subdued, very subtle beauty. And a lot of the things that we're going for here is very subtle beauty. So these are the products that you can enjoy.
4: I think your company creates a new style of aritayaki, but where did you see the business opportunity in it?
3: Yeah, so maybe a little history behind Arita. Arita was very fascinating. So porcelain and ceramics came to Japan two ways, China, Korea, Japan, then China, Europe, then back to Japan. But Arita is making such beautiful, fine porcelain. However, the industry is in decline. The peak of this was actually long ago. So the industry is looking to reinvent itself. There's several younger artisans who are more willing to take chances and change the industry that went from teacups into something much more interesting. And we like to say kind of practical art. Something not that you just look at and admire, but something that you can use and enhance your everyday life. In a world with all these digital things, being present in the moment is one of the hardest things to do. And we wanted a focal point for people to be present. Mm-hmm. So if this is your morning ritual, routine, elevate it to a ritual. Maybe you want to include your partner to elevate the moment more and more and continually go up. You don't have to always travel to enjoy things. You can find that looking inward to elevate your day. And that's what we were trying to accomplish.
4: Mm. Could you tell us about the production process with the artisans? What kind of things do you focus on when collaborating with them?
3: This is a really great question. So first and foremost, we want to provide the artisans with research and information. We don't want to micromanage the creation process. So for example, for this cup, well, there's something

0: with the cup, with the research, and the kind of philosophy behind it, why this cup is this way, why the shape is this way, the colors and some other things. And then we leave it to the artisan to interpret. And if they have any questions, they'll talk with our expert on the other side. So we make sure it's very collaborative. Then we get the prototypes, we test the prototypes, and then finally, we bring it to market.
1: In Japan, partially because the aging population and declining birth rate, we often hear that fewer people are interested in traditional crafts and or becoming artisans. So what do you think about this issue?
0: Yeah, I think hopefully, you know, the younger generation cares about the stories. It's not just what they buy, it's the story behind it. And so I think there's responsibility on all sides. It's the marketing side, the production side, and the consumer side. And I think they're coming closer and closer together, and people are realizing that having the artisans, the people who can do this, is what makes culture deep. In a world where we're moving towards robots and AI, and we're moving towards perfection, the beauty's in the imperfection made by human hands, right? Properly telling the story and finding the people who appreciate these things is the challenge, but I think the market's moving more this way.
1: Do you see the future of Aridayaki and traditional Japanese craftsmanship is bright?
0: It's at a crossroads. And I mean, some artisans are doing so well. It's like any business, right? It's almost monopolistic, right? Like it becomes a monopoly where the top artisans are collaborating with everybody. And if it goes that way, it will not end well. To make sure that many more artisans are doing well. And that's where their support is needed. So we're trying to do our best to support as many artisans as possible, cross collaborations and things like this. In Japan, most artisans do everything themselves. They will do step one, step two, step three.
2: Right.
0: In other places, and that's what makes you a master artisan. In other countries, step one will be done here, step two, they'll share the responsibility. So that's why in Japan, sometimes the collaboration is not as easy. However, there's some younger generation. Some of these artisans have a very key thing that could save Japan's artisan society. And that's progressive mindset that, okay, we didn't collaborate in the past, but let's try now. So that mindset is the key to saving or growing that artisan market.
3: That was Peter Galante, the founder of Yuichi, and you can find out more. Head on over to yuichi.io. And that is all for this episode of The Entrepreneurs. We'll be back at the same time next week. The program's produced by Laura Kramer, with audio editing by Steph Chungu. 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I'm Tom Edwards. Goodbye, and thanks for listening to The Entrepreneurs.
4: Thank you very much to Tom Edwards and the team. That was The Entrepreneurs. Now we'll have another look at the day's main news headlines at the top of the hour. But for now, let's catch the summertime playlist here on Monocle Radio.
5: It was this idea of making a slow journalism magazine. 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
4: It's Tuesday the 28th of July, which means we are in full swing for our summer playlist, carefully curated by Fernando Augusto Pacheco. And the first track then for you this hour

It's New. We're going to Belgium for the fabulous artist who uses an iPod Touch to create his music, well, when he originally started. It's Pierre Demier.

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0: Dijon there with Yamaha, the American singer-songwriter, best known for genre-blending music, fusing alternative R&B, folk and pop together. That's the last track from me this hour, but keep listening to Monocle Radio. I'll be back with your latest news headlines.
1: You're listening to Monocle Radio in association with Chanel Watches. The strength of the Caliber 12.1 manufacture movement lies in its uncompromising robustness. Yet it is the infinite smoothness with which it delivers the seconds that guarantees the J12's flawless chronometric precision. Visible behind is a perfectly circular oscillating weight and 191 meticulously assembled components, reflecting the prowess of the Caliber 12.1. The embodiment of Chanel's watchmaking excellence with understated strength. Chanel Watches, official timekeeper of Monocle Radio.
0: It's midnight in Hong Kong, 1900 in Athens, 1700 here in London, and midday in Toronto. That's the time on Monocle Radio, brought to you by Chanel Watches. Broadcasting live from Studio 2 at Midori House in London. It's Tom Webb with you here on Monocle Radio on Tuesday, the 28th of July. Hope you're having a fine summer. Now, in just under an hour's time, we're unpacking the day's biggest stories on the Monocle Daily with today's guests, Senior Research Fellow in International Security at Chatham House, Mariam Messmer, and Latin American Politics and Security Expert, Antonia Sampaio. We'll be taking a closer look at some of the day's top stories throughout the hours, and as well, we have a summertime playlist lined up just for you. That's all ahead here on Monocle Radio, but first, here are the day's main news headlines.

Many people are trapped inside a Japanese shopping centre after an earthquake. Reports in Japan say 20 to 30 shopping centre staff may be missing. A magnitude 7.1 earthquake hit inland on Kyushu Island, causing power cuts and damaging roads. Ukrainian President Volodymyr Zelensky is at the White House with President Donald Trump, where Patriot missiles are likely to be a major focus of discussions. Zelensky is visiting Trump before attending the funeral of Senator Lindsey Graham later on Tuesday. More than 360,000 people have been forced to evacuate their homes as wildfires continue to rage across Spain and France. At least one man has been killed in Spain and dozens of others have been injured, including at least 68 firefighters in France. South Korea's government is drafting a new special bill to speed Seoul's nuclear-powered submarine program, while legally barring any move towards developing or possessing nuclear weapons. Military authorities are reportedly pursuing a plan to develop three nuclear-powered submarines with a displacement of 8,000 metric tons each. I'm Tom Webb, and that's the news here on Monocle Radio.

0: Now let's check in on a story we are following here on Monocle Radio today. Earlier on the briefing, Chris Chermak was joined by Anna Nash, the president of Explorer Journeys, on board the brand new ship Explorer 3 near Livorno. She literally was on board, on deck. Now, to understand why luxury cruisers are enjoying such a buoyant time at the moment, Chris began by asking Anna about first the process of commissioning a vessel like this.
1: At least a couple of years. Explorer Journeys itself was conceived in 2021. We had Explorer 1 sailing in August 2023. So it's about a two-year process between each ship build. But there's hundreds of people involved in the build of a ship, be it naval architects, designers, interior designers, ourselves. You know, we're family owned as a business, so we're, you know, the family are very heavily involved in the look and the feel of the ships. But it's about a two-year process, and it's a very emotional handover when the ship is delivered. Lots of traditional sort of maritime thought that goes into it as the ship is officially handed over and signed over to the family before she begins on her series of voyages.
2: And tell us about Explorer 3, sort of what it brings to the equation, because when we look at luxury travel on the oceans, I mean, frankly, cruises were always something of a luxury, but cruises had a certain connotation as well, perhaps. You're going beyond that.
1: We are, and actually that was one of the reasons why I decided to join the brand 2 years ago in its early stages, was really that opportunity to brand build, but really to help the family redefine ocean travel. I know, you know, I've spent over 25 years in the luxury hospitality industry, focused really on land in hotels, and I knew the stigma that still existed around cruising, which is why we tend to use the term ocean travel, because it carries a more emotional sensibility. I think when you say cruising, people say, oh, it's not for me. And they have all of these ideas in their mind as to what they think it will be. And Explorer Journeys is offering something completely different. You know, there are no queues to get on and off our ship. The food is some of the finest that you'll have on land and at sea. We offer incredible wellness facilities. We have a partnership with Technogym. We have a beautiful Himalayan salt room, a sauna, a steam, a running track. So we really see ourselves as a floating hotel whose address is the ocean, and being privately owned, we really have permission to have a bold voice and to start a different narrative about the benefits of ocean travel. And we're really seeing that breakthrough happen, especially now with Explorer 3. We're midway through our vision of a full fleet of ships by 2028.
2: Anna, when you describe some of those elements there and what's different, I wanted to pick up on a couple of things that I understand. You describe a floating hotel. One element of that is space, something that has always been a question when it comes to being on a ship. And also another part of this is time, the interplay between being on the ship and sort of what you're able to do there versus being on land. So talk about those two elements and how that's also been something that you've been sort of reimagining.
1: Absolutely. So let me address the latter first, time. We really give our guests the gift of time. We know how precious time is. And I truly believe that something magical happens when our guests are untethered from land. They've boarded our beautiful vessel. They have unpacked, and they only have to unpack once. They check in once and once only. They don't have to go back to the airport. They're not battling traffic in town. And so they realize they have arrived. They are at their destination. They feel free. And so you see this natural sort of sense of, you know, guest shoulders relaxing. They're chatting to each other. They're chatting with our team members on board. And that's the other big difference between land and sea, is that our team members on board are seafarers. This is their chosen career. They are servicemen and women from the heart. They are here to deliver. And they absolutely love serving our guests, and they have an incredible sense of pride, and they want to get to know each individual guest. So you really feel this, you're in a bubble in a very, very different atmosphere than a lot of guests would be used to. So we really give back the gift of time, because everything is taken care of. It's an all-inclusive experience. So that's one side. And I think to your point, space. This is where, you know, we're part of MSC, which is the world's largest shipping organization. The Aponte Vargo family know how to build ships. They know how to deliver ships. They know how to run ships. And so our ships, I believe, are the finest on the seas. They are built to be mid-sized ships, but with a limited number of guests on board, which means we have the highest space-to-guest ratio, which, you know, we know that space is one of the rarest luxuries in life, and it is one of those most cherished by our guests. So if you want to find somewhere social, you could go to the lobby bar, which is really the heart and soul of the ship, or to the sky bar for a sort of a sail away party. But if you want to find a cabana or a space in the spa or a space on one of the decks entirely to yourself, you will find it. And one of the greatest compliments I have from guests is when they come to me concerned and they say, Anna, how is your business doing? Because the ship doesn't feel full. Do you have passengers? And I say, absolutely. We're running our ships full. But the genius is they feel empty at times. So that's the idea, is there's space for everyone.
2: Anna, just finally, you did mention before some of the connotations around cruises and sort of also how that fits into the destinations where they arrive. I mean, hotels, locations aren't necessarily or haven't been in the past rushing to welcome ocean travelers, I think it's fair to say. Is there a challenge there for you? How do you kind of go about allaying the fears and concerns of the destinations that you visit?
1: And I think it's a really interesting point. And, you know, again, coming from land-based hospitality, it wasn't something we were ever questioned. And I really feel that this is a pointed question that's often aimed at the cruise industry. There are benefits, of course. You know, we're able to bring our guests at a time of low season. We're able to work with the destinations that we visit. We plan our itineraries up to 3 years in advance, which means we can work with the authorities, delivering them guests when they need it the most. So, you know, for me, tourism has a responsibility to create positive value for destinations, not simply bringing visitors. And we really want our guests to immerse themselves in the destinations, come away having really sampled the culture, the communities, perhaps some of the food and beverage. So for us, it has to be delivered in a thoughtful way. And we offer longer stays in port for our guests, so they really can uncover those destinations. So we really believe that we need to contribute positively to the places that we visit and foster a deeper appreciation of them among our guests, and of course feel that in return from the local communities.
0: That was Anna Nash, president of Explorer Journeys, in conversation with Chris Chermak earlier on The Briefing. If you missed it, you can listen back online at monocle.com. For more of the day's top stories, the Monocle Daily is live in this very studio at 1800 London time with Andrew Muller. But to get us there, it is Fernando Gosa Pacheco's carefully curated summertime playlist.
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0: We're going to Milan for the first track this hour in our summertime playlist. It's a DJ duo. They met in a basement and have over 50 platinum records. You may have this one. It's Merck and Kermont.

0: Adele Castellana there, the French singer, songwriter and actress, and the former singer of French pop duo Video Club, also on the playlist. Now, we are going to take a short break and then head off to Malaysia.
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0: A classic for you now from Malaysia. This is brilliant. It's Yuna with Best Love.

After.

0: beautiful track Can Only Be Sister to Sister from the Afro-French-Cuban musical duo consisting of twin sisters. How lovely is that? Now, we have a short break coming up and then we have a classic for you.
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0: New to the playlist, even though it is a bit of a classic, is from the Italian-Brazilian singer, songwriter and producer, Deborah Blando.

Girl Feels Good from FKA Twigs' latest album, New Sexuaire, an ode to the dance floor and a wonderful track to end on. But of course, we are now sailing right in to the Daily. It is next from this very studio, Andrew Muller and his panel have assembled, and we are going to throw to them next.

0: You are listening to Monocle Radio in association with Chanel Watches. The strength of the Calibre 12.1 manufacture movement lies in its uncompromising robustness. Yet it is the infinite smoothness with which it delivers the seconds that guarantees the J12's flawless chronometric precision. Visible behind is a perfectly circular oscillating weight and 191 meticulously assembled components reflecting the prowess of the Calibre 12.1, the embodiment of Chanel's watchmaking excellence with understated strength. Chanel Watches, official timekeeper of Monocle Radio.
1: It's 1 a.m. in Shenzhen, 1900 in Berlin, 1800 here in London, and 1400 in Buenos Aires. That's the time on Monocle Radio, brought to you by Chanel Watches. Javier Milei and the receding norm of staying out of other countries' elections. Germany grapples with the conundrum of the homegrown terrorist. And are Chinese cars becoming the new Japanese cars? I'm Andrew Muller. The Monocle Daily starts now. Hello and welcome to the Monocle Daily, coming to you from our studios here at Midori House in London. I'm Andrew Muller. My guests Marion Mesmer and Antonio Sampaio will discuss the day's big stories, and we'll hear from Monocle's Joanna Moser about the national intricacies of beach etiquette. Stay tuned, all that and more coming up right here on the Monocle Daily. This is the Monocle Daily. I'm Andrew Muller, and I am joined today by Marion Mesmer, Director of the International Security Programme at Chatham House, and by Antonio Sampaio, expert on Latin American politics and security. Hello to you both.
2: Hello.
1: Helpfully for a programme which will, in due course, be discussing how people behave on their holidays, you've both already been on your holidays, or perhaps you have yet more planned. Marion, first of all, you went to Finland, which is not usually thought of as a great beach vacation. Delightful, though, it is in many respects.
3: You can find some great beaches there. I mean, I have previously, not on this holiday, but previously been swimming in the Baltic Sea. But on this occasion, it was more of a lake holiday for me.
1: Was that around one of the lakes in Finland's bit with the lakes in it?
3: That's correct, which seems, you know, scientifically is about 90% of Finland. So,
1: yeah, it could have been almost anywhere. Antonio, you arrive more or less from Lisbon.
2: Yes. In Portugal, it's always easy to get drawn towards the food rather than the waters. Mm-hmm. So the Belém area near the Lisbon, or in Lisbon, but at the coast where the Tejo River meets the sea, there are lots of restaurants and very recently developed area with lots of restaurants and bars. So I was there at least one night I was there.
1: Well, we will be heading beachside later in the show, but we start with Argentina, which has had to revert to non-footballing ways of annoying everybody for the next 4 years. President Javier Milei thereof has risen splendidly to the challenge while visiting Brazil, speaking at a rally in Sao Paulo to launch the presidential election campaign of Flavio Bolsonaro, who is seeking to challenge the incumbent, President Luiz Inácio Lula da Silva, who Milei derided as a convict, a delinquent, and a thief. Arguably somewhat lofty chat coming from someone shilling for Bolsonaro, whose father, former President Jair Bolsonaro, is currently doing 27 years for plotting a coup d'etat. Brazil has accordingly recalled its ambassador from Buenos Aires and summoned Argentina's man in Brasilia for a meeting without Brigadeiro. Here is a little of Milei's speech, dubbed by Monocle's resident Brazilian, Fernando Augusto Pacheco.
4: We trust you, Flavio, to fix this socialist garbage. 21st century socialism has strong roots in this country. The infamous São Paulo Forum, founded by Lula da Silva and Fidel Castro, was a key transnational dissemination of communism across the continent.
1: Fernando would probably want it made clear that the views of President Milei of Argentina do not necessarily reflect the views of Fernando Augusto Pacheco. what is, I mean, I will ask you first of all, Antonio, because you know this is your department, i.e. Latin America, with all due acknowledgement, this is a terrible question to expect anybody to answer, but what is President Milei doing?
2: Well, Latin American politics have become more polarized than ever. This is part of the extreme polarization, and Latin America experienced in recent years since the first Trump administration, a zigzag of left-wing waves and right-wing waves. And now, after a few left-wing victories, such as Gustavo Petro in Colombia, and Lula, currently still the president of Brazil, it seems that the region has really shifted to the right-wing in several countries, including Colombia, with a Trump ally winning there. And I think that's why Milei has gone to Brazil and spoken in such strong terms, that he feels that this is really a campaign for regional hegemony in this right versus left battle that is being waged. And the election in Brazil is very, very tight. The polls are very tight. Flávio Bolsonaro is one of the hopes that the Bolsonarismo will rise again after the very strong hits that it has taken with the imprisonment of Jair Bolsonaro.
1: There used to be a norm, Marion, I'm reasonably sure that I can recall, that one thing you absolutely did not do as the democratic leader of a nation was insert yourself at all into the democratic processes of other democratic nations.
3: Indeed, and one could say that there's actually really good reason for not doing that, not just because of the diplomatic incident that we're now seeing between Brazil and Argentina, but
1: I mean, it would be unimaginably weird if a German chancellor turned up in France at some point in the next few months and started banging a lectern for a French presidential candidate.
3: Truly unthinkable. I mean, perhaps the one thing that could actually break the French-German relationship. But it can also turn out really embarrassing, right? I mean, we have seen this in Hungary recently, where J.D. Vance also showed up at an election rally for Viktor Orban, who famously lost significantly for the first time in over 16 years. And so there are lots of reasons why not to do it. One, of course, being that it's a pretty good norm not to meddle in the sovereignty of other states. Another also being that if you're actually not supporting the winner, then you may have damaged diplomatic relations with that country for the time that the new government is going to be in power for no apparent reason.
1: Antonio, is that a likely outcome here? I mean, I'm sure Milei does have his fans in Brazil, as he does in most places, and I'm sure there's a big overlap between that large number of Brazilians who are planning to vote for Flávio Bolsonaro and those who quite like Javier Milei, but could it backfire more broadly? Could Brazilians generally think, I'm not sure I like being told what to think by this somewhat excitable fellow from south of the border?
2: Absolutely. I think that you're 100% right. The likelihood that Milei was just talking to the already converted right-wingers in Brazil that support Bolsonaro are enormous, you know, and the likelihood that any moderate, the few centrists left in Brazil or any other country, you know, being convinced by a very, you know, I think it's fair to say a very flamboyant sort of media savvy, sort of exaggerated President Milei of Argentina, you know, it's not very likely that anyone will be turned. You also had, you know, Donald Trump in recent months over the past year, his tariffs that were imposed on Brazil, overtly because of disagreements with the current left-wing government of Lula da Silva, massively backfiring. And actually, after the major tariffs that Trump announced on Brazil, the popularity of Lula grew because, you know, he was able to portray himself as the defender of the country against the sort of aggression of the West through the tariffs. So foreign interference is very low rewards, low likelihood of rewards, and high risk, I would say, for the aggressor, let's say, the interference actor.
1: Marion, what do you make of Brazil's response, though? Because the thing that President Milei, being the inveterate grandstander that he is, wanted, is, which is what he always wants, is attention. And he has duly got it. Brazil have gone, I mean, this is pretty much the entire diplomatic toolbox short of abrogating diplomatic relations. Wouldn't Brazil actually have been better off by just ignoring him and, if pressed, saying, sorry, President who?
3: It's a great question. I mean, it's difficult to answer, I think, just because we've not seen many particularly muscular responses to those kind of interventions, right? Mm. I mean, when J.D. Vance showed up in Hungary to support Viktor Orban, lots of West Europeans were quite concerned about the signal that sent, but there wasn't necessarily any diplomatic response as such. So I think in that regard, it's interesting to see Brazil try something else, because you know, we've seen over the last 18 months that many, many states are quite concerned about this erosion of international norms. And one of the ways of strengthening them is actually by using the tools that you've got available to signal that you protest against what's happening.
1: Just finally on this one, Antonio, in other Javier Milei news, you may be familiar with a conventional wisdom that developed during the World Cup that some sort of conspiracy, obviously ultimately unsuccessful, was afoot to tip it for Argentina. President Milei has strongly insinuated that there not only that there was no conspiracy of that sort, at least not a successful one, the idea that there was a conspiracy was, in fact, a conspiracy, which was got up by the Democratic Party of the United States, Brazil and Mexico, who were all behind these claims that the thing was being skewed for Argentina. I mean, again, it's a reiteration of the question I asked you earlier. Where is the audience for this? Because this is quite mad.
2: Yeah, I think Milei, like many other figures of the sort of nationalist populist movement that has swept the Americas, not just Latin America, if profits and it benefits a lot from echo chambers, right? And I think that a lot of the consumer market is in the social media, especially WhatsApp. And those types of comments made by powerful people like Milei, the president of Argentina, can be shared very easily without moderation or commentary on social media. And I know that because, you know, I have relatives in Brazil that have, let's say, fallen victim or vulnerable to that type of sort of social media commentary. And in WhatsApp, you know, that can be shared without any media or journalistic, you know, moderation or opposite sides being viewed. So I think that's the audience. I think that's the people he was talking to.
1: Well, to Germany now, which not for the first time is wrestling with a dilemma posed by someone whose family have been welcomed to a democratic country, who are themselves a citizen of that democratic country, but who have rejected the values of that democratic country to the extent of making war upon it. The suspect in last weekend's vehicle ramming of Berlin's Christopher Street Day Parade, a pride event which left one person dead and 29 others injured, is a German national of Lebanese descent, known to intelligence services and police as an Islamic State sympathizer, and indeed recently given a suspended sentence for terror-related charges. Marion, do the many German people presently wondering why this person was at large have a reasonable case?
3: I mean, perhaps it's hard for me to comment on this specific case, right, without knowing the ins and outs of what was known about him and all of that kind of stuff. But I would say generally my hot take on this is that I actually much prefer if an attacker or perpetrator of such violence is actually known to the authorities rather than not, because it suggests that the type of intelligence that's being collected on people actually works. Mm-hmm. Whereas it's far scarier to me if it's an attack out of the blue that the intelligence services didn't see coming at all. I mean, of course, it would have been by far preferable had this attack been prevented, but given that we do know that the intelligence services do successfully prevent such attacks, you know, many, many times over the course of a year, and I don't know if the German intelligence service publishes its figures, but at least the British one occasionally, I think once a year, publishes how many interceptions they've actually run over the course of the year. So I think, you know, for me, knowing that someone was essentially on a watch list and they just kind of miss the last bit of the preparation is much preferable to someone having been able to plot an attack like this without ever having been raising any alarms at all.
1: All of which is true, just to follow that up. But obviously a similar conversation was had late last year in my native Australia following the shooting up of a Jewish event on Bondi Beach, that it became fairly quickly clear that the perpetrators were known to the authorities. But the question that keeps getting asked, well, if they were known to the authorities, why were they at liberty?
3: Yeah, great question. And at least in the case of this recent German attack, I think is even more of a question because this is actually someone who has been to a court. Sometimes you have the situation that there's an amount of evidence that suggests that this is someone who should be watched, but not a sufficient amount of evidence in a democratic system to warrant bringing someone in for questioning or locking them up or whatever else. In this case, perhaps slightly different situation, but I think one of the really big challenges that democratic states always have in this is weighing up protecting someone's civil liberties versus actually making sure that, you know, someone who has malicious intent can't harm others. And that's a really difficult balance that, to be honest with you, I don't think we are ever going to get right, even if we keep tinkering on the edges.
1: And Antonio, what do you think? Because, I mean, Marion is right to point out that there is always that balance. There is always that tension between the respect of any given individual's rights and liberties versus the safety of the wider public. But we have been weighing this balance up now for decades, if we sort of date this back to the early years of the war on terror. But there have been terrorist threats, obviously, to democratic countries long before that. And yet the terrorist continues to flourish and survive and plot in that gap.
2: Yeah. I thought it was quite interesting that we are discussing this question, which you pointed out that, you know, it's been an ethical and security, a dual sort of problem for especially democracies for many decades now. And I did my master's in terrorism studies about 13, 14 years ago. And that was a major question then. And the fact that we still don't have an answer is quite, dramatic and interesting. But I think it points to a nightmare scenario for intelligence agencies, because this is, you know, at the end of the day, an intelligence problem. I think intelligence agencies, this question about whether they should or could, I think that has been more or less sort of answered already over many years, that, you know, intelligence agencies could surveil these suspects, but the extent to which they should surveil, you know, to what extent they should monitor, for instance, internet access, location, etc. I think that is, therein lies the detail, the devil's in the detail there about to what extent their, you know, rights as citizens of a country are being violated, because you never know if someone has really repented and become a full citizen, in which case it would be really unfair to blame them for, you know, something that they already paid the debt to society or something like that. So I guess the answer to this, in my view, lies in effective intelligence. But, it's probably one of the main questions that Mariam's security program, you know, tries to answer, which is, you know, that balance is really, really hard to define.
1: I mean, is there an argument, though, Marion, that maybe what the countries we might think of as liberal democracies, which is most of the European Union, are still somewhat squeamish, possibly even spineless, about asserting the values of a liberal democracy? One of those would be that something like the Christopher Street Day Parade is something that we do here. And if you, as a given individual coming into this country, can't deal with that, you're probably not going to like it here very much.
3: Maybe. I don't know. I mean, due to its very obvious history, Germany, I think, does a bit better around the concept of the sort of like a democracy that can protect itself, like a democracy with teeth. I can't think of the correct German English concept right now, but it's something that's very commonly discussed in Germany. And so I think, you know, at least in the German context, I think it is much more of a challenge of how well-resourced are security services, you know, how well-resourced are they for different types of terrorist threats? Because even though in this case it was an Islamist state sympathizer, you could also imagine, you know, the far right having very similar concerns about a Christopher Street Day parade and plotting a very similar attack. And there's, you know, an ongoing debate in Germany whether the intelligence service is doing enough to pick up on and monitor that type of homegrown terrorist. So I think Germany doesn't struggle so much with the concept of democracy that should stand up for itself, or rather, if it does, it does more so in the context of disinformation and the kind of like newer hybrid threats that we're facing. But I think for Germany, it's like this kind of tension between intelligence services that protect the state and that protect democratic institutions might actually be worthwhile, but to what extent are we comfortable resourcing them and giving them powers and weighing up this balance between the right of the individual versus protecting the state?
1: Because the other delicate balance here, Antonio, just finally on this one, is that if a sort of liberal democracy does not protect itself against threats such as this, then events such as this are an absolute gift to the illiberal forces at large in those countries. The AfD, for example, are doubtless and will doubtless making hay with this one.
2: Yes, I have seen a commentary in one of the news reports about this, that there has been more, you know, some conservative figures saying that there's been more monitoring of, you know, far right than of jihadist or, you know, suspected sort of radical Islamist suspects. So there is a danger there that this is politicized and that will affect the technical aspects of the intelligence, which has already a very delicate and difficult balance, as we discussed. And compounding that, there is the increase in defense spending of Western European countries and the fiscal pressure on other areas of the state, although, you know, national security is always a well-resourced area. Usually, it is still under pressure due to fiscal pressures.
1: Well, staying in Germany, the automotive sector thereof, a pillar of German economic prosperity at home and soft power abroad, finds itself squeezed in two directions by China. As Chinese cars, especially electric vehicles, get better, not only are more Chinese motorists buying them in preference to BMWs, Mercedes-Benzes and Audis, so are German motorists. China's BYD, founded only early this century, has now snuck into the top 20 sellers of new cars in Germany. Across Western Europe more broadly, Chinese companies claim nearly 9% of the new car market in the first quarter of 2026, a near doubling of its share in just 12 months. Well, let's hear first of all from Bloomberg's Ewan Potts analysing the results from German car makers with Chris Chermak earlier today on The Briefing.
5: For so many years, China, which is the world's biggest car market, was the source of phenomenal growth for Western car makers, particularly for the luxury sector. Well, the bosses of said companies will be remembering those days with affection because, well, they are no more. Germany's Mercedes-Benz, which actually delivered a decent overall set of results today, has seen a 30% plunge in its sales in China. And yesterday, the Audi Group, which is a division of the troubled Volkswagen, Europe's biggest car maker, it said it expects lower sales and profitability this year. Now, some of that is US tariff related, but the company also cited those worsening conditions in China.
6: Of course, the other challenge is sales of Chinese cars in Europe and elsewhere. Is that not as much of a focus, at least this time around?
5: Yeah, absolutely. I mean, I think in America, it's not a problem because the tariffs are so high in America that you rarely see Chinese cars on the streets. But certainly in other markets in Europe, here in the UK, the tariffs on Chinese cars are relatively low and you do see them popping up all over the place. So, of course, all these Chinese companies desperate to get out of their own market are looking to sell abroad. And that means that the products, which are getting better and better, just start to look very good value for lots of Western consumers.
1: That was Ewan Potts. We'll bring our panel back in now. Marion, how much angst is this presently causing in Germany? Because as Ewan was intimating there, the good times would appear to be over.
3: Quite a lot, but it's also really surprising to me that despite this having been visible for many, many years, it's been a long time coming, German car manufacturers keep sort of flip-flopping on whether they need to do something about it. For a while, it looked as if German domestic regulations on cars with combustion engines were going in a direction which would mean that German car manufacturers also would need to get quite a bit more serious about electric cars. But relatively recently, some of that legislation was loosened sort of in response to car manufacturer lobbying. And that's really surprising to me because, as you can see from the international market, this is such a clear trend, and clearly, you know, European consumers also want more electric vehicles. So I don't see anyone winning here by German car manufacturers essentially pushing the development of more electric cars further down the road.
1: Antonio, Brazil is now, it says here, the biggest importer of Chinese electric vehicles. BYD is now the fourth biggest car seller in Brazil, behind Fiat, Volkswagen and Chevrolet. Is this basically what the future looks like? I mean, I did say at the top of the show something likening the progress of Chinese cars to that of Japanese, or I guess you could also say Korean cars, in that there was for a time when they were regarded as punchlines. People thought of them as shoddy, cheap, poorly made, etc. And now both Japanese and Korean vehicles are bywords for quality and reliability.
2: Yeah, Brazil is a really good example of this trend because having grown up in Brazil, you know, Volkswagen was a really, really powerful and popular brand in Brazil for cars. It was really ubiquitous. So there hasn't been a massive population change in Brazil. So, you know, the growth of Chinese market there, or Chinese sales there, were, you know, in replacement to a large part of German manufacturers. And it seems that there are two reasons behind that. One is that Chinese manufacturers are becoming more aggressive towards exports due to a slowdown in its internal market. But also, I think, in terms of Brazil specifically, and I would guess in other countries to some extent, is the, as you said, the cultural change in how they see Chinese products and Chinese cars, specifically about this issue of quality. China, you know, has been for a very long time now the main trade partner of Brazil, surpassing the United States. So, you know, it's part of a broader cultural change. Cheap products, you just say, oh, made in China. Now it's no longer that cultural association.
1: Marion, without necessarily reaching for tinfoil hats here, though, is there not a question of national security, or indeed personal security, and not just economic prosperity here? There was that story, which you probably saw late last year, when a Norwegian bus operator discovered that its Chinese buses could all be deactivated remotely. And further to that, you would have hoped Europe might have learnt something from the last 4 years about entwining itself economically with a country which, let's be honest, does not necessarily have Europe's best interests at heart.
3: Yeah, that's such a good question. And, you know, normally I would say that it's always going to be a balance between national security interests and wider economic interests. And at least normally there wouldn't be a reason why you would think that regular consumer cars are also a national security concern. But then, of course, you have some stories and case studies, such as the Norwegian bus one. And there you then need to ask the question, you know, is this something, if this was purposeful, was this done purposefully because they saw Norwegian public service as part of critical national infrastructure? Or is this just something that Chinese companies do? Like, that's a really hard question to answer. But I would hope, I'm not certain that this is happening, but I would hope that European consumer protection agencies are learning something from that, and at least testing the products that are going on the market, you know, that could have some sort of a remote kill switch for those kind of possibilities.
1: Well, to a somewhat cheerier subject, which is the fact that it is summer, which means that a great many Europeans will be decamping to the beach with, we very much hope, a copy of Monocle's latest summer newspaper, Med, Mountains and More, tucked under one arm. When they get there, however, they will be reminded that beaches are one of those places which cleave humanity in two, between those who do know how to behave in a given environment and those who do not. Let's hear first of all from Monocle's Joanna Moser, who has been investigating the strict sets of rules and rituals that nations and their people entertain at their summer beaches.
7: As soon as the water warms up, people from all corners of the Mediterranean migrate towards the beach. Whether you're in the windswept Aeolian Islands, Beirut Sporting Beach Club, or a calm corner of Cagliari, it's not only the territory that's different, but there are also unspoken rules governing good beach behavior and bad. In my native Portugal, children come to understand these rules before they learn how to swim. I still remember the ritual of arriving on the first day of the summer holidays, as my family carefully selected the best spot for sand, shade, and sea access. Why such care? Because from that day on, this hallowed stretch of sand was ours for the season. Amazingly, everyone understood and respected the system. Wander along a Portuguese beach at the end of the day, and you'll spy hundreds of colorful parasols, quietly delineating spaces to which local families will return the next morning. Along the Med in Italy, personal space is rather more regulated. Here, stabilimenti balneari or bagni dominate the beaches. Orderly rows of identical sunbeds and shades are arranged with military precision. But there's still a ritual here. Many are booked by the same families year in, year out. This is a different form of belonging to Portugal. An address, yes, but a fixed one that sometimes lasts for generations. Another culturally specific question bathers must ask themselves is one of comportment and apparel. How naked is too naked? In Spain, the answer is simple. Along the Costa Brava and across the Balearics, topless bathing draws no glance or whispers, as it might do in northern climes. The real fox poison taking your top off. It's flinching when someone else does. Take note, traveling Brits, Germans, and Scandies. Further east, Greece has a different etiquette. It has little to do with what you wear, where you lay your towel, or plan a parasol. It's less about what's yours and more about what you're willing to share. If a nearby family slices a watermelon and holds out a piece, you never say no. All Hellenic hospitality begins with sharing and accepting food. In France, meanwhile, participation in rituals is more a matter of timing. On the Côte d'Azur, the beach empties not because the sun's afternoon rays are too harsh, but rather the serious matter of lunch has rumbled around. By early afternoon, most towels are folded, espadrilles are redone, and swathes of sand fall eerily quiet. Turning down an invitation to lunch, or worse, eating a sad sandwich on your towel, is a social mistake. The final secret? The greatest Mediterranean beach skill is in memorizing the rules. Instead, it's knowing how to follow the shifting sands, watch turning tides, and read the cues. Oh, and don't sit there. That spot is taken.
1: Joanna Moser there reporting for Monocle's latest summer newspaper, Med, Mountains and More, which you will find on newsstands from this Thursday. Still with me are Marion Mesmer and Antonio Sampaio. Marion, I'm going to ask a German about beach etiquette. At what hour of the morning do you usually race down to put your towel on a deck chair?
3: 5 a.m., of course. How else are you going to get the best spot?

0: But it's not such a big deal. So we just go in very unhealthy times, like 10 a.m., 11 a.m. when the sun is really hot.
1: See, this is something that Australians have had to be educated out of over the last several decades, since it was noticed that we had become the skin cancer capital of the world. But Brazilians still are not getting the message?
0: I think part of the population, yes. You see like healthier looking people, you know, jogging or doing their exercises early in the morning. But families and big friend groups, you know, go to the beach like in really bad times when the sun is shining really hot. And that's when you see those pictures that go, you know, become popular worldwide on newspaper covers, you know, the sea of sun shades, you know.
1: Well, I'll just ask you each in turn, finally, if you have a particular favourite beach, either at home or abroad, one you go to regularly, one you just visited once and liked. Marion, is there one you would recommend to people, or better yet, not recommend to people because you don't want anyone else going there?
2: There's a really nice sandy beach in Pembrokeshire that I really like, which you wouldn't expect. Like, when you see it,
1: I am not expecting it.
2: You wouldn't expect that. It's in Pembrokeshire, but it's really beautiful.
1: Is it a beach made out of actual sand, or is it like many British beaches, essentially a quarry of some sort?
2: No, this is a real sandy beach, and if the weather is nice and you're there, you could believe you're not in Britain.
1: So, yeah, but if the weather is nice in Pembrokeshire, is doing a fair bit of lifting there, right?
2: I guess. I've only ever been there when it's beautifully sunny.
1: Antonio?
0: So I really like a Greek town called Vouliameni. Mm-hmm. It's near Athens. So it's a good place if you want to go somewhere that is less, I think just under 30 minutes by car from Athens. So if you want to see the historical sites, the museum, you can. And you also have lovely beaches nearby.
1: Antonio Sampaio and Marion Mesmer, thank you both for joining us. That is all for this edition of The Monocle Daily. Thanks to our panellists today and also to Joanna Moser in Lisbon. Today's show was produced by Chris Chermak and researched by Nkayli Martin. Our sound engineer was Elliot Greenfield. I'm Andrew Muller here in London. The Daily is back at the same time tomorrow. Thanks for listening.

0: I mean, it's one of the best things about owning the brand outright and not having to worry about investors is that, you know, if we want to have girls smoking all over the pajamas, we can. If we want to, you know, we can do naughty things and we can still have a bit of that rebel spirit.
1: Monocle on Fashion, a global perspective on the fashion and luxury industries on Monocle Radio.
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3: Thank you very much to Andrew Muller and team. It's Tom Webb here back on Monocle Radio. And that was The Daily. If you missed it, you can listen back to that episode right now at monocle.com or wherever you get your podcasts. We're going to be turning to the Foreign Desk Explainer right at the top of the hour. But for now, and to get us there, we have our summertime playlist. And we're going to dive straight in with this rather amusing and exciting artist. A German DJ, singer and songwriter from Berlin who performs with a chestnut coloured horse head mask during the sets. This is Horse Girl.

0: the Swedish singer-songwriter and record producer Robin. That's Ever Again. She does have a new album out. She does have a new tour. She's reinvented herself once more. Do check it out. And of course, we do play her big latest hit, Dopamine, on Monocle Radio as well. We have a short break coming up, and then we have another classic coming your way.
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0: American contemporary R&B now, the soul group that were founded in the United States. A very, very good track for your summertime playlist is Duran Jones and The Indications with Sea Gets Hotter.

Bossa Nostra there, you can shimmy your shoulders to that one. Gaia, the Italian-Brazilian and singer-songwriter from Italy, the last track this hour. But keep listening to Monocle Radio. I'll be back with your headlines and the Foreign Desk Explainer.

0: You are listening to Monocle Radio in association with Chanel Watches. The silhouette of the J12 watch sets itself apart with its clean, precise lines. Yet once worn, it is its softness that stands out. Polished with diamond powder, the highly resistant ceramic that adorns it entirely feels as smooth as silk against the skin. A sensory appeal, painstakingly perfected for over a quarter of a century, that reveals the watchmaking excellence of Chanel. An invincible softness that becomes one with whomever wears it. Chanel Watches, official timekeeper of Monocle Radio.
1: It's 2200 in Dubai, 2100 in Nairobi, 1900 here in London, and 1500 in Brasilia. That's the time on Monocle Radio, brought to you by Chanel Watches. Broadcasting live from Studio 2 at Midori House in London. It's Tom Webb with you here on Monocle Radio for a little under an hour longer. But it's a busy hour, so do keep listening. In a moment, we've got the latest episode of the Foreign Desk Explainer, as Andy Burnham becomes the seventh UK Prime Minister since 2016. Andrew Miller muses if Britain's political turbulence is here to stay. Then, in an hour's time, we have the premiere of Monocle on Design. Now, I'm going to preview it for you. It's all about how interior architect Alex Hamilton's latest hotel project was informed by the internet concept of bed rotting. That's all ahead here on Monocle Radio, but first let me bring you the day's main news headlines. Many people are trapped inside a Japanese shopping centre after an earthquake. Reports in Japan say 20 to 30 shopping centre staff may be missing. A magnitude 7.1 earthquake hit inland on Kyushu Island, causing power cuts and damaging roads. Ukrainian President Volodymyr Zelensky is at the White House with President Donald Trump, where Patriot missiles are likely to be a major focus of discussions. Zelensky is visiting Trump before attending the funeral of Senator Lindsey Graham later on Tuesday. More than 360,000 people have been forced to evacuate their homes as wildfires continue to rage across Spain and France. At least one man has been killed in Spain and dozens of others have been injured, including at least 68 firefighters in France. South Korea's government is drafting a new special bill to speed Seoul's nuclear-powered submarine program, while legally barring any move towards developing or possessing nuclear weapons. Military authorities are reportedly pursuing a plan to develop three nuclear-powered submarines with a displacement of 8,000 metric tons each. I'm Tom Webb, and that's the news here on Monocle Radio.

0: now here in the United Kingdom. It's a revolving door that just keeps swinging around. This is your Foreign Desk Explainer.
1: I am acutely conscious that I am the sixth person in the last 10 years to walk up this street, the seventh Prime Minister since 2016.
2: There was a time when less imaginative British satirists could raise a superior chuckle by joking about the revolving door on the residence of the Italian Prime Minister. The material was certainly there. Between 1986 and 1996, for example, Italy cycled through Craxi, Fanfani, Goria, De Mita, Andreotti, Amato, Chiampi, Berlusconi and Dini. And that's nine for anyone losing track, or indeed the will to live. Lofty tittering at the political turbulence of other, by implication, lesser nations is no longer an option for British comedians. Earlier this week, Andy Burnham was asked by King Charles III to form a government. He becomes the United Kingdom's seventh Prime Minister in a few weeks over a decade, and the fourth of Charles's not quite four-year reign. This is not how things have usually been done in the UK. Counting seven prime ministers backwards from 2016, the key date here for reasons we shall explore presently, gets you to 1974. Charles's mother, Queen Elizabeth II, was 11 years into her reign before she met her fourth prime minister, Alec Douglas Hume, who followed Churchill, Eden and Macmillan.
3: That promise is now being honoured. The law of the land will require that there must be a referendum on our EU membership by the end of 2017.
2: In 2016, then Prime Minister David Cameron called a referendum on the United Kingdom's membership of the European Union. There will now be a brief pause while British listeners, and it has to be suspected a good many European listeners, and indeed Lord Cameron, if he's tuning in, scream into a pillow. Before committing arguably the most calamitous unforced error by any occupant of 10 Downing Street, Cameron appeared the very definition of a fairly typical steady-as-she-goes Prime Minister. He'd served one term at the head of a coalition government, had recently won the Conservative Party a handy majority in their own right, and was on course to cruise to a decade in post. He was neither overwhelmingly popular nor cripplingly unpopular, and seemed content enough to just keep things humming along, which is not an ignoble ambition for the leader of a broadly prosperous, secure and orderly nation. Cameron was, in that respect, a throwback to a time even before the UK's two previous 10-year-plus prime ministers, who were both disruptors, for good and for ill, Tony Blair, Margaret Thatcher. It is substantially, but not entirely, thanks to Cameron's colossal misjudgment of 2016 that British politics is no longer like that. It is the case that Cameron's inadvertent facilitation of Brexit finished him off instantly, and that the conundrums and contradictions of Brexit hobbled his successor, Theresa May, to the point of immobility. The next two Conservative Prime Ministers, Boris Johnson and Liz Truss, were destroyed substantially by their own character defects, after which Rishi Sunak was left to flip the seats up and collect the empties. The landslide election of Sir Keir Starmer and Labour in 2024 was supposed to put a stop to this nonsense. It clearly did not. It is worth wondering why not.
4: I want to say this. I am sorry.
2: Starmer did make some foolish and avoidable mistakes. His fondness for free suits and free tickets was unseemly. His decision to send a figure as compromised as Peter Mandelson to Washington, D.C. as ambassador remains barely explicable. He was, in general, hesitant and awkward. But none of these are anywhere close to being a resigning matter. Starmer has gone from landslide to landfill in barely 2 years simply because of vibes. He is hardly the first. Politics, at least the part of it that involves getting a workable plurality of your fellow citizens to support you, has always been about vibes at least as much as actual policy. But the vibes have become much harder to conjure and control as the populations of democracies grow willfully less literate. Fewer and fewer voters read newspapers, still less books. Polls consistently suggest that more and more people rely on social media for their news, which is like relying on a chimpanzee enclosure for air traffic control. A serious, methodical politician who wishes, or wished, to address the world as it is, rather than pander to the fever dreams at large among the electorate, is at a disadvantage. Andy Burnham may be at a bit less of a disadvantage, at least for as long as it takes for a vocal cohort of online whiners to decide that he personally is culpable for thwarting them short of the status and comfort to which they believe themselves entitled, so let's say a week or so. Burnham is quite good at vibes, and this, to be clear, is acknowledgement of a necessary talent rather than insinuation of inherent frivolity. His early measures demonstrate an understanding of the power of the simple, comprehensible measure: a nationwide cap on bus fares, a cut to energy bills. He appears keen to maintain his persona of affable middle-aged hipster.
5: The Queen is dead, or definitely maybe.
6: Definitely maybe.
5: Definitely maybe, or power, corruption and lies.
6: Sorry, lads, power, corruption and lies.
2: Burnham spent nearly a decade as mayor of Greater Manchester and was broadly popular among his now former constituents, a rare feat for any incumbent anywhere in this seething epoch, which is why Labour engineered him back into the House of Commons rather than choosing a new Prime Minister from among the 402 other options already available to them. To be elected, they seem to have concluded, is to be hated. Their ushering of Andy Burnham into number 10 almost seems like an experiment to discover whether or not the United Kingdom is still actually meaningfully governable. For Monocle Radio, I'm Andrew Muller.
0: That was the Foreign Desk Explainer. Tune in for a new episode tomorrow at 2200 London time here on Monocle Radio. I'll be handing over to the music man himself, Nando Costa Pacheco, a lovely turn from his trip to the south of France. He will be here shortly, but until then, it's time for some Tuesday tunes.
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0: So much love for this first track here on Monocle Radio this hour. This is from the Brazilian singer and songwriter and dancer born in Rio de Janeiro. It's Anitta.

chemise au vent. 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

0: Second Action, they're the Japanese rock band from Sapporo in Japan, playing you a Monocle Radio classic there. But we have something new for you next.
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0: We're going down under for GQ's Man of the Year in Australia. This is Troye Sivan with One of Your Girls.

Yeah, he's cute, but he's always late. He's the sun's on my face. Big night last night. I wish I wasn't hungover. Fuck it. Maybe you won't notice. I swear he's just been away. I need a holiday. He's always talking about Barcelona. I could live there. Maybe we will. Wouldn't that be crazy?

God, he's really kind of hot. He's so passionate about everything. Am I that passionate? Did he just order a shot? I like it. The pub's always been a winner. Good date spot. Well picked by me. Oh, wait, it wasn't Barcelona. It was Paris. I fucking knew it was Paris. I do love Paris.

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0: Feeling delusional there with Erica de Cassia, the last track for you from Denmark. Very, very nice indeed. I'm off now, but don't go anywhere because Fernando Gus Pacheco is here to take over and he's got a premiere for you. Monocle on Design is on its way.
1: You're listening to Monocle Radio in association with Chanel Watches. The silhouette of the J12 watch sets itself apart with its clean, precise lines. Yet, once worn, it is its softness that stands out. Polished with diamond powder, the highly resistant ceramic that adorns it entirely feels as smooth as silk against the skin. A sensory appeal painstakingly perfected for over a quarter of a century that reveals the watchmaking excellence of Chanel. An invincible softness that becomes one with whomever wears it. Chanel Watches, official timekeeper of Monocle Radio.
2: It's 5 a.m. in Sydney, 2200 in Cairo, 2000 in London, and 1400 in Lima. That's the time on Monocle Radio, brought to you by Chanel Watches. Hello, I'm Fernando Augusto Pacheco here at Studio One Midori House. This hour we have the latest episode of Monocle on Design, hosted by Nick Moniz and Grace Charlton. After that, great music by Mireille, Angèle, and much more. Do stay tuned. This is Monocle on Design.

0: This is Monocle on Design, a show where we discuss everything from architecture and craft to furniture and graphic design. I'm Nick Manise. On today's program, interior architect Alex Holloway on drawing inspiration from cinema aesthetics and online slang, and a review of Sicilian architecture and travel etiquette. All that coming up on Monocle on Design. Grace Charlton, Monocle's associate editor of design and fashion. It's been weeks since we have been in the same studio.
1: It's been 12 days, but it's felt like 2 months. How was your holiday? Welcome back.
0: Incredible.
1: Never leave. You're not allowed.
0: Yeah, I know. Well, no, technically I've got 5 more days and I will be using them. I actually want to get some tips on where to go in Albania.
1: Oh, yeah.
0: Because that's what I'm thinking for my summer holiday. You did an amazing Albanian Riviera tour a few years ago, no?
1: Yeah, it was 2 years ago now. And I wonder how much it's changed since, because when I was there, it was very construction heavy still.
0: Okay. Architecture, good, bad, ugly?
1: Well, if you're into Balkan Baroque like I am, it's the best.
0: This was the thing. So I was in Sicily, and as I was being driven around by my sister, because I've lost my license physically, not my actual license, it gave me plenty of time to like really think about, because you're driving through all these towns, they're so sleepy, so empty, but I kind of realised that the architecture actually looks like the Sicilian people. Have you observed this?
1: Slightly decayed. Faded grandeur.
0: There's a little bit of that energy, but like they're kind of weathered, they're hardy, they're like strong people, and you look at the architecture and it's all like in burnt oranges and deep tan browns, and literally the buildings, I think, look like the people.
1: Were you more like Palermo side or Catania side?
0: I was in Palermo and then went to the west coast and down to San Vito Lo Capos. It was wonderful. That was one thing I noticed as I was going through. I was like, what came first? Are the people strong and tough because of the environment, or is the architecture strong and tough, or is it like this beautiful circle which goes round and round and round?
1: I swear this is a thing, like, you know how people who live in mountains are quite rugged and like hardy, and then like as Australians we're, you know, also quite hardy, I'd like to think.
0: I would think
1: and
0: so.
1: I think it is because the environment is so inhospitable.
0: I guess I was reflecting, I think there's something about the, like, the homes do look like leathered skin of the locals. Sturdy buildings, faded beiges and tan browns, the plaster's peeling away, kind of like the wrinkled faces of old Sicilian women.
1: Is this your notes app?
0: Shutters are pulled down, like secrets are being kept. Once you're inside, you kind of feel like you're exposed to everything. It's kind of like this notes app right now. But it was just that wonderful thing. You know when you say people often look like their dogs? I feel like there's something to also be said about people maybe looking a little bit like their architecture. This other town that I went to, which was just incredible, was Novo Gibellina, and it's this rebuilt in the 1970s. I'm going to show you some of the images here.
1: Oh.
0: Just like this insane postmodernist playground. So the valley that it sits in was leveled by an earthquake, and they rebuilt the town with all this kind of monumental architecture and this whole idea that great architecture could inspire people to come back but also lift spirits. It's all been built since the 1970s. The town looks like it's been designed for 20,000 people, but only 4,000 live there. So there's this kind of eerie emptiness to it. What was most fascinating about it was, you know, so many buildings in Sicily are a couple of hundred years old. So people are kind of moving into architecture that's already been there and established for a long time. This town, Nuovo Gibellina, only being built in the 1970s, it was a time for a whole new generation to start to express themselves architecturally. And what was perhaps most amazing about it was not the orb-like cathedral that they built, which is incredible, or this monumental civic structure, but it was the fact that all the homes, like, some were almost Art Nouveau inspired, some looked like streamlined modern, some were more so like boxy and traditional. So it was the only place I went to in Sicily where it felt like everyone was actually expressing their own identity through the architecture rather than just having something imposed on them. So I think that for me was what made it most fascinating. I was taking heaps of photos of the monumental architecture, but lots of just like random houses that were kind of a little bit ugly, but cute.
1: So taking pictures of houses and in terms of like food and all
0: taking pictures of food as well.
1: Did the camera eat first?
0: Oh, and then I ate. I had a few second helpings. I am carrying a little bit of extra luggage at the moment. I pride myself on my ability to get 3 carry-on bags onto a flight. But one of them's smaller. It's like a little handbag that I sit in between the seat, separating me and the next person over.
1: Okay. Would you spend more money to have an empty middle seat next to you when you're traveling? Because United Airlines started offering this as like a latest perk that you can add.
0: It's what BA already do
1: in first
0: with their,
1: class.
0: Like first class on these short European flights. It's just like buying that extra middle seat. I don't feel the need for it.
1: Go on.
0: I have slim hips and maybe a little bit portly around the belly at the moment, but slim hips. And I think that means that I don't need the extra space. What I would like is a little bit of extra leg room. But if you go in the emergency aisle, you can't have your bag under the seat in front of you, which I really like. So I'm just quite happy to kind of take a regular civilian seat, if that's what you call them.
1: The people's princess.
0: And I am really the people's princess. How do you feel about middle seats?
1: Similar to you, like, I don't mind the middle seat if the flight isn't longer than like 4 hours. I have done Australia and back middle seat the whole way when I was flying to my grandmother's funeral. Shout out to Joyce. And I had to like do that trip in the space of 4 days, and it was so grueling. But remember at the time thinking, okay, well, I am quite young and like I can take this, and I hope that I'm paying it forward for myself in the future so that like if I'm older one day, I don't get the middle seat. Some younger person gets it.
0: What are your thoughts on saying that you can't sit in the middle seat because you have a small bladder and need to get up and go to the toilet regularly?
1: Illegal.
0: Yeah, it's bad behaviour. What is the worst in-flight behaviour, do you think? Is there, you know, if you're paying it forward, who are people that are not paying it back?
1: In-flight, I find it really annoying when, you know, you land, everyone wants to get off the plane. We all want to get off the plane, but everyone, like, jumps up and start cramming and, like, often sort of dangerously start unloading their bags from the overhead compartment. They're sort of doing it at an awkward angle and actually risking the people that are standing directly underneath the compartment from, like, having a bag dropped on them. Just wait till you get closer to where your bag is. It's so annoying. And then another one, off-flight behaviour, but airport behaviour, is when people cram around the conveyor belt when you're waiting for your luggage. And that means that you can't even see what the luggage is. It's just like, everyone just take two steps back. I feel so strongly about this.
0: You sound like a school teacher. I kind of like this energy. It's just a little bit of patience. Everyone just needs a little bit of patience.
1: It's so inconsiderate. I hate it.
0: The thing that really irritates me are people that, like, just don't put in headphones. They're playing anything out through their phone speaker, whether it's, you know, scrolling social media or even like I've seen people watching TV shows just blasting them out. I did send you a screenshot. I used Google Translate in Italy to ask a waiter to stop playing TikTok reels whilst he was sitting at the table next to me after I paid for dinner to sit down at this restaurant. I think there's also something about some people don't seem to be bothered by the fact that other people are playing a video out loud, but there's something about the tinniness of it that is just ultimately irritating.
1: I really think noise pollution is a cultural thing. I really stand by it.
0: You know, it was at a beautiful restaurant on the Amalfi Coast, amazing food, the right vibe, exactly kind of what I was looking for, this like story, picture book, Italian restaurant, and yeah, immediately ruined by just the waiter perhaps not thinking about the sound pollution or the noise he was creating that was detracting from the atmosphere. And that is exactly what I want to pivot to talking about with our first interview on today's show. I caught up with Alex Holloway of Holloway Lee. They're a London and Hong Kong-based architecture and interior design studio. They have created some amazing restaurant spaces where you would absolutely not find somebody scrolling social media ruining the atmosphere. He's the creative director and he runs it with managing director Na Lee. Their work it's rich and very textural, very story-led. They're often pulling cultural influences from film or daily life, kind of imbuing them into their spaces.
1: They're quite young. They're your age, aren't they? How does that make you feel? Like a failure?
0: One, thank you for saying I'm young. Two, I guess that was part of the curiosity. To be honest, a little bit of a failure, just because they're running this practice, like it's decently sized. What drew me towards their work, you know, often when we're talking about design studios, we're talking about the likes of Ilse Crawford, like these amazing established names that have been kind of working for 30, 40 years. And I guess I was curious what somebody my age was doing in terms of building a business at scale. What's their kind of like take and viewpoint on design as an emerging studio? People that are kind of entering the prime of their career, like they've got 10 to 15 years under their belt and now they're ready to actually start doing things at scale. So I wanted to find out a little bit more about that and then how their kind of views on design have been informed and shaped over the course of their practice. So let's go to my conversation with Alex Holloway now.
2: I think part of our strength and why we have been able to kind of grow and have a large body of work now is because we were always quite good at finding an innovative angle for projects where they might not necessarily be obvious at the beginning. So I think really, we look for often a project within the project where we can build some element, whether it be new kind of creative thinking or new kind of material exploration or something that might reflect a cultural shift that the studio is interested in. So this is kind of built over the 10 years that we've been going, we've kind of built up a methodology that maybe it's kind of become more clear to us now.
0: Looking for innovation, it's looking for opportunity.
2: Yeah, but often it's almost like looking for a story to tell with the design. Like, something we've realized recently is that clients come to us because we have quite a young team. They feel like we're quite close to the zeitgeist that they might be able to be like looking to hit or to leverage or to reach a new customer base. So we didn't really realize that, but now it's like, okay, so what perspective can we bring to the project? So for instance, we're coming up with a new hotel brand, helping a developer work out how they can position themselves in the market to bring something new. And it's like having a kind of unique take on sustainability or wellness or something like that, because these are all the kind of buzzwords we hear in the hotel world. We're just, most people are really kind of sick of the sight of those kind of words now, because it's really hard to differentiate. For instance, with wellness, we might kind of have a different take on it. We might think of like, okay, so maybe we'd take Carmelo from a kind of hedonistic angle of, actually, there's a Gen Z kind of saying about bed rotting, which I'd never heard of, but one of my team was like, no, like, this is kind of like something that me and my mates talk about quite a lot.
0: And what is it? I mean, I'm partial to it, but so I'm not Gen Z.
2: It's what it is. It's what it sounds like. It's sitting in bed and just having Netflix on your laptop, not doing anything, being mucky for a day or two.
0: Getting food delivered,
2: having a triple delivery day, you know, that kind of...
0: Oh, that's delightful. That sounds so good.
2: But that might be what you need. And
0: So how does this tie to wellness?
2: Because maybe, actually, I think people forget that things are fashion-based, right? Like, the idea of meeting someone at a run club might not be for everyone and might actually be, like, really distressingly uncool for a lot of people. And if a generation is being kind of made to feel bad that they don't meet people at run clubs on the weekend, then what's their version of having a good time, and what's the version of a hotel that would permit them to have that kind of time? If we're talking about the ingredients of a project, it might be that there's some material exploration that gives us a visual language. There might be a concept like bedrot, or it might be nostalgia or something like that that we can overlay onto the material thing that we're looking at. And then there might be another thing about the narrative that we want to play. So it might be something to do with a feeling that we've seen in a film that might be relevant to that particular site, whether it be in London or Japan or wherever, that could give us a kind of cultural standpoint and visual clues as to how we might get our head beneath the bonnet of a project.
0: But it's also that thing where, you know, you don't necessarily want to be tating, I assume, to the people that are visiting these places. You don't want someone to walk in and be like, ah, I'm going to bed rot here.
2: It's provocative, but also it's often it might be just internal. It might be something that helps us. It might not be with like the thing at the front of the project that we want to kind of the whole thing to be about, but it might just help us kind of understand the programming of how we want a room to be. Like, hotel rooms are all about kind of ergonomics and ease, and how do you create an escapist environment that's also comfortable, that you could stay for a long time as well as a good time, and how those touch points are felt through the design of a hotel room and how that kind of links back. Like, one of our hotels we're designing at the minute, it's a really nice kind of 80-bed hotel in Soho. Things we really like about the existing building has this statue of a goddess, Selene, and she's the goddess of moonlight. And what we, so the whole concept around the way the room is designed is about light and about using light as a design material, or using light as a material as kind of a starting point. And so really a lot of how a customer or a guest might experience a hotel is about how the room is lit. And it's one of those most like kind of divisive or tricky things to get right about kind of all off switches at the bed, dimming, being able to read when one person wants to sleep, the nightlight, how do you get to the toilet in the night without disturbing your partner, how can you adequately light a wardrobe so that you can see all your clothes. There's so much to do with light in a hotel room, but it's kind of like teasing out a practical level of discovery as actually also a narrative journey as well. It's kind of like the fun bit of how we would approach a project.
0: Yeah, so those two things kind of coming together. I'm fixated on the bed rot thing. I mean, talk about people coming to you for maybe being able to tap into a zeitgeist. Are there other kind of like themes or moments that maybe you're, I guess, applying to the processes, like bedrot being applied to wellness? Or,
2: for instance, one of another our projects recently, there was this quite cool idea. You know, in the way that Germans have a word for everything, they've got a word for nostalgic feeling for a time that you were never part of. Mm. And we really like that idea because there's a lot to do with how the younger generation of consumers now are looking to kind of Y2K as their like key reference point. And that for me is super exciting because I grew up thinking like the Big Brother houses were the coolest thing ever. And actually design discourse then moved very far away from that, or at least like the prevailing, say, kind of design culture went, say, like a bit more straitjacketed at the kind of consumer level, or at least at the kind of practicing level. And actually younger generation are kind of pining for this kind of era of optimism that they were never part of. And the fact that there's this word that had this concept that we could perhaps weave into how we might program the public areas of a project. So it could, the way we were kind of thinking it could manifest was if we had like a complete replica of a pub that's now gone, or it's almost like stage sets that were very scenographic and how we could look at the public areas. Yeah, it's a kind of interesting thing. There was a mad stat as part of that discovery that was, I think, 74% of people who applied for Oasis tickets were under 24.
3: Yeah.
2: So so they might be the mid-market consumer now, but in 15, 20 years, they're going to have a lot more consumer power in terms of hotels, in terms of high-end hotels, in terms of luxury hotels. So what does that mean now? What does it mean in 5 years? What does it mean in 10 years? What does it mean in 15 years? It's like interesting journey. And so we like the idea of, as a studio, we are going to grow up with our customer as our work moves up the value chain, as we become more established, as they grow to, instead of being consumers, to becoming our clients. That's an interesting kind of way that we can weave our practice into everyday life.
3: I'm curious, there's a few things that kind of come off the back of that. So you're responding to these behaviours. How do you also avoid trend? Or is that something you don't get hung up on and it's just like things are going to carry the mark of their time regardless?
2: Yeah, I think trend is tricky. There's a lot of work and there's a lot of materials that go into kind of one of our projects, whether, you know, a typical project for us might be 200 room hotel, public areas, rooftop bar, ground floor co-working space, that kind of thing. Of course, there's a lot of capex that goes into that for our clients, and they want a design to be, have longevity and be classic and have a level of imperviousness to the kind of fit out cycle and the change of taste. So we have to be quite clever about how we do that. Good design with good materials, with great artwork, and those kind of things will have a consistent audience. Maybe where we have particular moments of flourish, we would focus them on the bits that are likely to change more regularly. So it might be, you know, like the loose furniture or uniforms or those kind of things that can have a bit more kind of wild and specific to a time. So yeah, looking at different projects and the life cycle of a project in a different way is kind of an interesting way to kind of unpack that.
3: And you mentioned this earlier, but you know, it's this idea, or off air rather, but the idea of breaking that fit out cycle of 5 to 10 years not being sustainable. So the opportunity maybe you see is, yeah, in quality in the, I guess, less changing elements that change less.
2: Yeah, depending on the project. We have had a number of projects where we've kind of had this approach where we call like low impact approach. So trying to do the most with the fewest amount of things. Mm. And that might be also trying to kind of expose certain elements of the shell or work out a design strategy that allows us to like skip a whole trade because we like the way that the subfloor looks, or we like the way that the skimmed plaster looks, all those kind of things. So often when it comes to kind of the big story, the macro story of a project, and then there's lots of little micro stories. So for one, recently we were building this apartment block in Belsize Park for a really nice brand called Mason & Fifth, and our kind of provocation at the beginning was, all right, we have to put a kitchen in each one of these apartments. Kitchens are one of the most kind of wasteful parts of a fit-out project. The kind of industrial production of 600 by 600 mil block utilitarian kitchen carcassing means that every time you want to change something, you basically have to rip everything out because everything's made of cardboard, everything's glued together. It's just not a sustainable way to refurb. So we're thinking, like, what are the kind of kitchens that you've seen that don't get replaced? It's like, oh, it's all these like bulky country house kitchens that are made of kind of slabs of stone and slabs of timber that have been kind of too well worn to be able to remove. So we're thinking, okay, let's use natural materials, let's use solid pieces of timber, solid pieces of stone, stuff that can take a battering, stuff that can take a patina, let's try and use no glues, and let's try and use mechanical fixings only. So if you do want to rip it out, at least you can take it out in one piece, you can reuse it elsewhere, you can do it in such a way that actually but hopefully it won't ever need to because it will just look so good that it will kind of be able to take a beating. I think one thing about sustainability is there needs to be a change of attitude on the consumer side as well. This is an interesting way where interiors might develop, where you start to see the development of a kind of circular aesthetic, one that allows for more roughness around the edges, one that does means if something here has taken a bit of a battering, you accept that there's a wine stain ring on that piece of stone, or you accept that there's a dink taken out of the edge of a table. That's easier to do if you start from a good material base, a good strong renewable material base, rather than like synthetic materials that just once they're shot, they're shot.
3: Is there something to be said about if there's got to be a consumer mindset change? Are there opportunities opening up thanks to things like, you know, Instagram, TikTok and the like that have, I guess, made a maybe more visually literate interiors consumer, people that maybe have an interest in interiors more broadly that they didn't have, say, previously?
2: I think there is. So the way that we have to approach this, if we want to innovate within our projects, is often we have to come to a client with a solution that fits the program, fits budget, actually is cheaper, and actually we've already de-risked it because we've got a sample made that they can touch and feel right now, so we can have the conversation now rather than in the world of commercial projects. There's very little wriggle room for you going on a journey of discovery, and there's no building in of failure into the time frame. It just doesn't work. So we're working on something at the minute. For instance, hotels, one of the big problems, we do a lot of refurbs. The biggest head scratcher for the money men is always the bathroom fit out. It's the thing that costs the most money. It's the thing that takes the most time. It's interlocking trades on site. So we are trying to kind of come up with a modular bathroom concept that will look cool, look futuristic, challenge what a bathroom should look like, but also be cheaper, quicker, and easier to install. And so if we're kind of coming at it from something like that angle, it's like we have quite a clear idea that there's a problem to be solved. And the current baseline, there's people doing it, but the application is kind of low-end student housing, that kind of thing. So if we can kind of use our knowledge of said material, use our knowledge of the realities of site, use our knowledge of what the hotel guest wants, and then we can layer in the, this is what we think this new consumer might want, then we can kind of try and join up all those dots, which is the kind of fun part of it. But we have to really do the legwork ourselves, and we have to kind of almost get it up and ready so that when the right project comes along, we're like, bam, ready, go, finally.
3: Yeah.
2: Yeah. And so actually, a lot of our innovative, or at least like where we're trying to kind of change the game a bit, we come up against the realities of the project a lot. So what we want to do, we're actually kind of starting our own test bed where we're going to have our own guest house that we can build these things in and test them so that we can have more confidence in them as well. Because it's one thing kind of believing it in it, and then the next thing is kind of walking the talk. And if we become a kind of operator, then maybe we can do that.
3: Where else is the innovation for Holloway Lee?
2: As a studio, we've just gone through this kind of moment of pause where me and Nar, my business partner, we've been going at it for 10 years now, and we've really kind of feel like we have now gone from kind of emerging to established. And as a company, we're kind of thinking, okay, what does the next 10 years mean for us, and how do we keep that energy going? I think we've been very prolific in those 10 years, and we've put a lot into that. And so the big things that are exciting us now is the Asian side of the business. We've got two of our London team who come from Hong Kong, Emily and Steph. They've now moved back to Hong Kong, and they've set up our Hong Kong satellite studio. And from there, we are servicing a number of hotels in Japan, which has just been great because we've just got this whole different perspective now on the work that we're doing, and doing some really exciting work out there. And so we really want to kind of push the international side of the business. We finished our first project in New York last year. We've got one more coming next year in Boston. We're doing one of our first retail projects in LA. So there's an international side of the business that is going to be the kind of growth driver. But then within that, we really want to push this almost like a stack of services where we can bridge the manufacturing, bridge the branding, or at least like the creative strategy. Designers can start to think that they can do everything, right? We're not graphic designers, we're not a branding agency, but what we can do is kind of help clients write their briefs, the creative strategy. We can help them understand how they could deliver on that. We can help them understand how much it's going to cost. And then we can also kind of let them know what other people around the world are doing. And that is kind of an exciting place to be as a studio.
0: That was Alex Holloway of Holloway Lee. One of my favourite things there was that he talked about bed rotting. You're a big fan of this, no?
1: Oh, it's my happy place, for sure.
0: And that's that. Are you able to find time to just kind of spend 15 hours lounging around in bed?
1: I'm a good sleeper. I think that is one of my skills in life, is like being able to just sleep for 12 hours. I love spending time in bed, but I used to do it a lot more as a teenager and a young adult who would perhaps go out quite late on a Saturday night and need a full day to recover in bed the next day. But I sort of stopped doing it now, but I think it's a really beautiful thing, bed rotting.
0: You know what's funny is like...
1: I don't like the shame around it.
0: No, and I agree, flip it. But my thing is I struggle to do it because often when I want to bed rot, it's... when my room is at its messiest. But for me to actually enjoy bed rotting, I need to get up and clean the space.
1: So what you need to do is transcend that feeling and like really double down into the sort of pigsty feeling.
0: Push through it. Well, yeah. But maybe this is it. A hotel room's kind of like the ideal place to do this. When you're on fashion weeks and design weeks, do you find moments to kind of have this bed rotting experience?
1: No, obviously not. But I often think like my dream holiday right now is just to go to a hotel and not leave the room.
0: And what? Hang on,
1: and make the most of being in a nicely designed space that isn't mine and I don't have to take care of.
0: So what are some of the ingredients of that nicely designed space? What are you looking for?
1: Oh, obviously an obvious one, soft lighting. Also when I'm bed rotting, I'm doing like slightly intellectually stimulating stuff like reading. So I need a good reading light. Mm. Room service is obviously key with like a beautifully designed spread. No TVs. I'm going to put it out there. I don't like...
0: Yeah, I'm the exact same. Yeah. I think we talked about it on the show. I moved a TV out of a room.
1: I'll be on my laptop. It's okay. But yeah, maybe nice. Like maybe, you know what? Actually, if I'm bed rotting in a hotel, I'd want it to not look at all like my own space. Maybe like kind of maximalist, like crazy wallpaper, like stuff like that.
0: Yeah. Okay. I like this. Staying in this Airbnb in Sicily. And again, as soon as I got in there, I completely rearranged the space. I'm like an absolute fiend for kind of shifting things around and curating. Maybe I should. I feel like in another life, I could run a hotel.
1: Mm. Oh, yeah.
0: Like,
1: oh
0: do you see that for me?
1: Yeah, I really do.
0: As, like, Basil Fawlty kind of energy. A little bit. It would be a very, very chic, very polished maximalist, actually. So you're welcome to have a room
1: mates
0: on the
1: rates.
0: House. A room on
1: mates
0: the house.
1: Rates.
0: Mates rates anytime. I think that's where I would be going with this. Bring it back towards that conversation with Alex Holloway as well. He mentioned drawing inspiration from feelings evoked by films. Would you describe yourself as a cinephile? You've got a movie membership. Going into your own filmic archive.
1: Mm.
0: Who would you draw inspiration from when designing a hotel room?
1: For a hotel room, mm. I would definitely turn to Paris, Texas, one of my all-time favourite movies by Wim Wenders. In Paris, Texas, the protagonist, he's trying to find his ex-wife and he locates her and she's working in, it's not a brothel, but it's like a place where you go and you can call them and they're on the other side of the glass. And she's in there in like a little pink jumper and it kind of looks like really... liminal. It's very like Americana as well, the setting that she's in. There's like a little Bakelite phone in the background as a radio. You know, it's very simple. It's very sort of democratic mid-century, I'd say.
0: I mean, would you recommend watching that film for a design and fashion enthusiast?
1: 100%. I'd recommend anyone to watch that film. It makes me cry every time.
0: A best architecture beyond that scene?
1: Ooh, well, I mean, there are a lot of like sweeping shots of the desert of America. So if you consider nature as architecture.
0: I do. I think this is I think this is a whole other episode that we can dive into nature as architecture. But that's all for today's show. For more design stories, pick up a copy of Monocle magazine. Today's episode was produced and edited by Hassan Anderson and Elliot Greenfield. I'm Nick Manise.
1: I'm Grace Charlton. Thanks for listening.
4: Thank you, Grace and Nick. 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

0: You're listening to Monocle Radio in association with Chanel Watches. Seven times stronger than steel, the J12 ceramic is unmatched in its resistance to abrasions over time. Yet its greatest strength lies in its softness. Polished with diamond powder, it feels as smooth as silk against the skin. Combined with the Caliber 12.1 manufacture movement, the exceptional material embodies all the expertise and cutting-edge technology of Chanel watchmaking. An invincible softness that becomes one with whomever wears it. Chanel Watches, official timekeeper of Monocle Radio.
1: It's 6 a.m. in Sydney, 2300 in Cairo, 2100 in London, and 1500 in Lima. That's the time of Monocle Radio, brought to you by Chanel Watches. Hello, I'm Fernando Augusto Pacheco here at Studio One Midori House. 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
2: Hello and welcome to The Bulletin with UBS on Monocle Radio. Each week, the sharpest minds and freshest thinkers in finance take you beyond the numbers and hype, right to the heart of the big issues of the day. This week, we're concluding our two-part special edition of the show, focusing on the blue economy. The blue economy is one of a series of thematic investment ideas based on long-term structural developments with opportunities influenced by the interplay of technological advancement, resource scarcity, and societal changes. The blue economy theme focuses on those investments that aim to build a thriving economic system based on a sustainable relationship with the ocean. The oceans are a critical global resource that's currently overexploited and underpriced. There are plenty of new regulations and developments in the sector in the past 2 years that have further reshaped this landscape. Last time, we set the scene with two of the co-authors of a recent UBS report on the blue economy. Today, we meet another of those key authors and the president of the only global community foundation for the ocean. It's a pleasure to welcome both Caterina Campadelli and Mark Spalding to the show. Mark is the CEO and president of the Ocean Foundation, that organisation dedicated to improving global ocean health, climate resilience and the blue economy. And Caterina is a sustainable investing analyst in the UBS CIO. Mark, Caterina, welcome to you both. I'll start with you, Caterina. We're going to be referring to the blue economy, but can you tell us what you mean when you use that term and what your frames of reference are?
3: So when we talk about the blue economy, we are referring to like a different fundamental shift compared to how we used to think about and interact with the world's ocean. So traditionally, the ocean economy has been all the commercial activities linked to the sea. So think about shipping, tourism, fishing, offshore energy, and so on, but without necessarily considering their environmental impact. So the blue economy, by contrast, is about harnessing the ocean's resources, but in a way that is not just economically productive, but is also sustainable and equitable. And it's a concept that puts the ocean health and the long-term preservation of the marine ecosystem front and center. So probably a more official definition of the blue economy given by the World Bank is that it's the sustainable use of ocean resources for economic growth, improved livelihood and jobs, while preserving the health of oceans ecosystem. So it's not just about profits, but it's about balancing economic opportunity with environmental stewardship. And that distinction is very important because the ocean is critical to the functioning of our societies, economies, and the environment itself. It supports over 100 million jobs globally, and it provides essential proteins to more than 3 billion people. But not only that, it's also the planet's largest carbon sink that absorbs up to 30% of the carbon emission, and it can generate as much as, so around 50 to 80% of our oxygen. but only 10% of the ocean is currently protected, which leaves the marine biodiversity and ecosystem vulnerable. This is why the blue economy is about sort of changing that trajectory and making sure that the use of our ocean is sustainable and benefits both the people and the planet for generations to come.
2: Well, I think, yeah, that's the critical point, isn't it? And Mark Spalding, let me bring you in there, because this idea that we need to be talking about solutions that involve fixes for people and nature, right? Not people or nature. It's not a binary choice. And that's what the Ocean Foundation's mission is about, right? It's the only community foundation for the ocean, but it's what you and your colleagues do is you try to improve global ocean health, to drive climate resilience, to boost the blue economy. But you give us the intro to the work that you and your colleagues do at the Ocean Foundation.
4: Certainly. The Ocean Foundation's mission is to improve ocean health, climate resilience, and the blue economy. And, you know, all of this is a singularity, not individual pieces. Without a healthy ocean, we cannot be climate resilient. Without a healthy ocean, we can't have a sustainable blue economy. All of this is linked, and everything you touch affects something else. All of our work on blue economy is intended to improve ocean health and improve climate resilience all at the same time. And part of that is to really look at the opportunities in public equities, private equities, fixed assets, and how they play a role as blue economy, the subset of all ocean economy that is trying to be sustainable, and thinking about even going beyond sustainability and talking about regeneration, improving what we find in the ocean by having products, practices, services, packaging that actually makes the ocean healthier rather than focusing on extraction. And thus, all of the work that we do all links together. My organization does philanthropic advisory services, fiscal hosting, and our own projects related to blue carbon restoration, plastics, science equity for developing countries, protection of ocean heritage, both tangible and intangible, and our work on the blue economy.
2: Well, Mark, just let me ask you about this gap, though, in philanthropy, because there's some really quite arresting numbers, which are that I think I'm right in saying less than 1% of philanthropic giving actually services the oceans. I think it's fewer than 7% of all environmental grant making goes to the ocean, despite the numbers and despite the critical role, as you have outlined already there, that it plays in sustaining all of us. Tell me about that gap, why you think it exists, and how some of your work is about addressing it.
4: So your numbers are absolutely right. We are seeing that support for environmental conservation from philanthropy falls behind support for healthcare and education. And then within environment, the ocean is often the smallest player, the least attention. And yet it's 71% of the planet's surface, 90% of the space for biodiversity to live on the planet. And as was mentioned earlier, is a source of heat regulation for the planet. It's our number one heat sink. It's our number one carbon sink. It's a huge source of protein for humans. And so it really deserves a tremendous amount of investment. And one of the reasons that we got into working on the blue economy was to focus investment, focus the private sector, focus lending institutions and investors on regeneration of the ocean, improving its health, so that we weren't solely relying on philanthropic dollars, which are limited also by country. Not that many countries have tax regulations that make philanthropy strong and independent. And so we have to think about the world as a whole, not just the few Western economies that are very successful at creating a tax code that encourages philanthropic charity.
2: Well, it's interesting, Catherine, if we come back to you, some of the things that Mark said there, explains why the time is right. Indeed, it's an imperative now to revisit this theme more broadly. But can you explain to us, I guess, through an investment prism, why the time is now, why it must be now, and actually what is the case from an investing viewpoint to invest in the blue economy?
3: Yeah, of course. And I would like to echo what Mark was talking about in terms of funding gap. Even on the investment side, we see that, you know, the funds that are directed to the Sustainable Development Goal 14, which is life below water, that we see that SDG 14 is the most underfunded of all the 17 Sustainable Development Goals. So consider that since 2010, only $30 billion have been invested, compared to the $175 billion per year needed to meet the goal by 2030. So, of course, recent policy breakthrough that we've seen, like the High Seas Treaty and new national regulation in the US, in the EU, in China, are driving targeted investments, you know, of course, and improving corporate disclosure. So that is making it easier for investors to, you know, like consider and to evaluate investments in the blue economy. But also, I would say that we are seeing a surge in regulatory momentum that is driving, you know, like this interest in the blue economy, and also that is facilitating for investors to have more transparency. So I was talking about the High Seas Treaty, and it's the first comprehensive legal framework that protects marine life in international water. So it commits over 190 countries to get 30% of the high seas protected by 2030. And that's a level that is very much needed to, you know, have meaningful restoration of marine ecosystems. So definitely that is a huge inflection point for policy action and investments. But also, you know, maybe another point is that the urgency of the ocean health can't be overstated anymore. You know, pollution, overfishing, and climate change are all causing severe destruction of the underwater ecosystems. Over a third of global fish stock are overexploited. Microplastics are now found in nearly all seafood species, you know, and only about 10% of the ocean is protected, as we were talking about. And that's definitely not enough. Also, the ocean is not just a source of food and job, but it's also the largest carbon sink, as Mark was mentioning. So it's a key driver for climate stability, which now has, you know, triggering effect on a lot of other sectors. Also, you know, looking at like the more the brighter side, the blue economy is expected to grow to over 3.2 trillion by 2030. And this growth is being driven by, again, evolving regulatory frameworks, but as well as improving corporate transparency. And the, you know, maybe one another factor is the historic lack of attention to the topic, which creates scope for engagement strategies and new investment opportunities. So I would say those are all factors that make this the right time for investors to revisit and engage and considering investing in the blue economy.
2: Well, it's interesting. You talk about this story maybe not being told often enough. But Mark, you're someone who's been so active and pioneering in this area for decades now. You've helped design some of the most significant ocean conservation campaigns over that time frame. And I actually wanted to get, I think I read somewhere, or I might have heard you discussing somewhere about affinity, this amazing connection with the ocean and why you're so passionate about it. It goes right back to your boyhood in California. At the risk of making you sound a bit wistful or nostalgic, can you take me back and tell me about that? Because you've talked about kind of glancing the ocean as you came kind of across the mountains. It's really amazing. It's quite poetic. But tell me about this affinity and those, that origin story of it for you.
4: Yeah, when I was young, I grew up in California, which is, you know, so associated with the ocean, but I grew up in the Central Valley, far from the ocean, a place that was incredibly, incredibly hot in the summer, very agriculture sort of place. And we would often escape to the coast and drive across the coastal mountain range that divided the Central Valley and protected it in some ways from the coast. And it was really this special moment when you first glimpsed the Pacific Ocean, when you first smelled the ocean and felt the cool air, that just was something that, you know, stuck in my head forever and ever. And, you know, we would go and spend time, you know, on the beach and in some of the coves collecting jade, and, you know, just really fond memories with my, you know, family growing up. And, you know, later in life, I had the opportunity to work with the Surfrider Foundation and ended up as chair of the board of Surfrider and worked on it globally in all of the different countries that it works. And, you know, you really understand that there's a lot of people from all walks of life who surf, who sail, snorkel, dive, have a glass of Chardonnay on a deck watching the sunset over the ocean, and they care. They care about, you know, the health of the ocean, and, you know, that really motivates me. And, you know, politics in my country right now is very polarized, but protecting the ocean is not. We're really seeing that it's a nonpartisan issue that folks from either side come and say, yes, we want to protect the ocean. Yes, we want to see systems that monitor the ocean and increase our understanding, and that the budgets are there for it. And I'm honored to translate my passion from my youth into something that makes a difference today.
2: 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I'm Tom Edwards. Thanks for listening.
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0: perfect song for today. That was Piper's Summer Breeze from Japan. 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

Marvelously Well, or Maravilhosamente Bem, by Julia Mestre from Brazil. She's been featured in Confect magazine before. I'll be back in the next hour with more music and the latest Meet the Right.

0: You are listening to Monocle Radio in association with Chanel Watches. Inspired by racing yachts, the J12 reconnects with its original inspiration and its original world, water. Both immensely soothing and peaceful, yet capable of unlimited strength. It is this breadth, balance, and singularity that define the intrinsic values of the first unisex sports watch by Chanel. A sensory icon designed to transcend horizons that has shaped the world of watchmaking for more than a quarter of a century. Chanel Watches, official timekeeper of Monocle Radio.
1: It's 7 a.m. in Sydney, midnight in Cairo, 2200 in London, and 1600 in Lima. 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Hello, I'm Fernando Augusto Pacheco here at Studio One Midori House. This hour have the latest episode of Meet the Writers, great music by Saint Levin, Too Late, and F. Seukers. Stay tuned. This is Meet the Writers.
2: Hello and welcome to Meet the Writers. I'm Georgina Godwin. My guest today is a Dutch author and journalist whose work blends memoir, travel, and questions of identity and belonging. His earlier books have taken him from a teenage diary to journeys through Africa and conversations with family. And his latest, Jaguar Man, begins with the return of an absent father and unfolds into a search for ancestry rooted in Suriname, the former Dutch colony on the northern coast of South America, exploring belief, history, and inheritance. First published in Dutch in 2020, the book was nominated for several major literary prizes and is now appearing in English for the first time. Raoul de Jong, welcome to Meet the Writers.
3: Thank you.
2: It's really lovely to have you here. We've never, ever had a book from Suriname before. And although I know this is also a Dutch book, it's really wonderful to explore a different part of the world. And it was a book we all loved very much here.
3: I'm so happy to hear that.
2: Yeah. So you grew up in the Netherlands with a Dutch mother and without your father. Tell me about your early life.
3: Well, I met my father when I was 28. So before that, I just knew my mother and her family. My grandparents, her parents, came from Groningen, which, if you say this in Holland, everybody immediately knows what that means. Here, it doesn't mean anything. So it's like the countryside, basically. They came from the countryside in the 1950s, moved to the west of the country, to a big city, and got four children there. And one of them was my mother. And I, grew up with my mother as a single parent. I didn't have brothers or sisters. And I basically grew up as a average Dutch child.
2: Only children often read a lot. Was that the case for
3: you? Oh, totally. Yeah, I read a lot as a child. I always had a longing for like a different world somehow. I grew up in Schiedam. It's a small village next to Rotterdam. And it's quite gray, all cement and no nature at all. And in our living room, we used to have like a very big closet, and I would literally lock myself in the closet and read books about the Amazon rainforest. That was like one of my favorite topics. And I would sit there like for whole days and read and drift off to like other worlds.
2: And we have Sea Jungle coming up again in your work later. When did you start actually writing?
3: Well, I started the diary when I was like 10 years old. I read the diary of Anne Frank, and then after I started the diary. So that is actually the moment I started writing. But professionally, when I was 17 years old, in the last year of high school, I started to write for a website, and I wrote columns for this website. And these columns, after a while, after a year or something, they were published also in NRC Handelsblad, which is kind of like The Guardian. I guess it's like one of the biggest newspapers in the Netherlands. So from when I was 18, I wrote for that newspaper professionally. And ever since, it has been my work to write.
2: And in terms of writing fiction, when did that start for you?
3: Basically, in the last year of my high school, I was a very naughty teenager, and I had a single mom. And my single mom at a certain point said, it's too much for me. I cannot handle this. Please go live with your aunt for a little while. So I went to live with the sister of my mother, who was just then in a divorce. So she left. I remained there with her husband, who was an alcoholic, which was very fun because we drank a lot together. And somehow I managed to finish my high school. That was exactly in that time. So I got my diploma, but then by the time that I had my diploma, I had no house. And I didn't really know what to do with my life, but I was writing for this website. And the founder of the website was an older man, and he said, well, everything is going wrong in your life now, but you have a computer and you know how to write, so maybe you should just start writing a book. Yeah, so that, like 2 weeks after my exams, I opened the computer one day and I was like, oh yeah, I want to write a book, but what should it be about? And then I was like, well, my life now is so crazy and quite horrible, actually, which is not nice for me now, but for a book, it's good. This was called Life is Horrible.
2: And it was published?
3: And it was published, yeah. It was published when I was 21, so 2 years later.
2: And what kind of reception did it have?
3: It had got a lot of attention. It was special because I was 21, so it got a lot of attention for that. And yeah, like all the newspapers and magazines.
2: And was there blowback against your mother and from your mother?
3: Not really. No, because in the book, in the end, the book is about me and my mother sort of growing closer again after the things that happened. So there was not really blowback against my mother. And from my mother, no, also not. Yeah, I was happy that there was so much I wanted to say her and which I wanted to tell her, and I could not tell it in another way than by writing a book. So in a way, it was sort of a letter to my mother, and it made our relationship a lot better, actually. Yeah.
2: Then comes Diary of a Teenager.
3: Yeah, Diary of a Teenager. It's not my best book at all. thank you for mentioning it. But that was published like 3 or 4 years ago. And I had already published a lot of books then, and I was working on this book, which would become Jaguar Man. Jaguar Man took me 7 years in the end, and at that point, I think I was already working on it for 5 years. And my publisher was like, yeah, we should publish something again. If not, people will forget who you are. And I was also still working for this newspaper. They also wanted something for in the newspaper. And I said, yeah, but I'm writing a book already. I don't know. But then one day I was at my grandpa, and he found a box on the attic, and in this box there was this diary, my first diary, which I started when I was 10. And I opened it, and it was so funny and weird and horrible to think that I had been that person. But if I sort of removed it from myself, then actually it was very funny to read. Then the publisher wanted to publish it, and the newspaper also placed some excerpts every week for like 6 weeks.
2: So I want to talk about the book Journey Through Africa. Where did that take you?
3: Yeah, so that was, I had started my first book when I was 18, was not finished yet. But then this website that I was writing for, they asked me, do you want to go to Africa for 4 months? And I said, yes, I would love to. And it was paid by this NGO, Plan International. And I had to kind of go on an audition with the people of Plan International, and they asked me, do you speak French? And I was very afraid not to get the job, so I said, yes, bien sûr, of course. And they said, great, then we will send you to 4 French-speaking countries in West Africa. Mali, Burkina Faso, Niger, and Senegal. And I didn't speak French, actually. It had been a lie. And I was sent there all by myself.
2: 19 years old.
3: 19 years old, yeah. I had never taken an airplane even. So it was like a very big, big trip. And I was kind of dropped there in West Africa, in Senegal, Dakar. That's where it started. And I was supposed to visit projects of this organization. And in between, just travel around and write about what I came across. Yeah, yeah. So that's, in the end, that was the second book that got published of me.
2: And then, I mean, there are so many more. The Greatness of It All. You also wrote Boto Banja, Conversations with Grandfather. And these are all very different books, aren't they?
3: Yeah, they're quite different from each other. Yeah, yes.
2: I mean, would you say there was a unifying theme through them?
3: Well, yes. I think most of these books started with like a dream or a weird intuition, or that is something that always that is always at the beginning of these books, or like weird coincidence that somehow makes me feel like I have to do this. I have to tell this story. And I think all of them sort of have the same goal, which is, well, that sounds so cheesy and like Oprah Winfrey, but to make the world a bit better. Yeah. Because that's what books did for me. Mm. I know what books can do because books changed my life for the better. So that's always the goal when I'm writing a book. I want it to create something good for other people, and I want to, yeah, create a more beautiful reality. That's always the goal. I think that's the main thing they all have in common.
2: You know, I speak to so many writers, and they seem to me to fall into two camps, roughly. One, like you, who sometimes the idea comes in a dream, but it feels like they've sort of been driven by this muse.
3: Yeah.
2: And then the other that kind of meticulously plans things out and really thinks hard about what they're going to write.
3: Yeah.
2: See so many examples of that.
3: Oh, yeah. Yeah, funny. Well, I would say it's sort of a mix. It's at the beginning, it's always like a dream or intuition or like the greatness of it all. For example, my dog died when I was 28 and I had grown up with my dog and my mother, and my dog was very important to me. We had a funeral and I had a speech, and in this speech I said that I would go travel in his name, and then there was like it started to thunder. It was very strange for all the people that were there. And then later I had a dream, literally a dream, that said, you have to walk to Marseille, the south of France, in name of your dog, Puck. So that's what I did then, and that's the beginning of that book. But so yeah, the dream is the beginning, but then later, when you're actually writing the book and you're talking to people and you have to charm them and take them along and get a message across, that's a lot of planning also, and a lot of like sitting behind the computer and trying things and mapping out things. So yeah,
2: 28 is obviously a really seminal year for you, because that's when you meet your father.
3: Yeah, it's true. I met my father after I walked to Marseille. I came back, and then yeah, one day I opened my computer and I had an email from my father.
2: I mean, you grew up in the Netherlands. Your father was from Suriname. How much were you aware of Suriname history or heritage or anything?
3: Yeah, I knew very little. I knew what you know as an average Dutch person about Suriname, which is almost nothing. I knew what they taught me at school. Again, almost nothing. I knew that there was like a dictator in Suriname. I knew the food, Surinamese food, that is quite present in the Netherlands. And that's about it, yeah.
2: Tell me about your first meeting with him.
3: With my father, yeah. So he sent me this email, and then it took a while still before we actually met. And I think that was like 2 years later or something. And we met on the central station of Amsterdam. I'm always late, but that day I was early. So I had to wait for my father for 10 minutes. And while I was waiting for him, it was very strange because all the black men that passed by could be my father. I didn't know how he looked like. I had never met him. So while I was standing there, I was like, oh, maybe it's like a kind of Denzel Washington, or like, you know, could also be like somebody very beautiful or very clever, somebody that's going to make my life a lot easier. But then my father appeared. He was 10 minutes late. So in the end, I had waited for 20 minutes and I saw my father. And the strange thing was, yeah, that I could immediately recognize him. It was like I was looking in the mirror. It was very strange. Yeah, he moved the same. He talked the same. He talked about the same kind of things. Yeah, so it was very obvious from the moment I saw him, like, oh, there's all these things inside of myself that come from this man that I have never met before. I didn't invent myself. It was very strange.
2: Did he say why it had taken him so long to contact you?
3: So, weirdly enough, not really. No. If I think back about that moment, it's just like, it's just so enormous. And then you go home after, and then you're like, oh, but wait, I didn't ask this, and I didn't ask this. And strangely enough, until today, that is a little bit like that. So there are still many questions I didn't ask him, but no, he started to talk. He started to cry when he saw me. I didn't cry. I was mostly a bit disappointed in a way because he was not like a superstar. He was like myself, but then all the things that I don't like so much about myself, I could recognize in him. He started to cry and he started to talk about my mother. And he said, "How's your mother doing? She's such a special lady. People never understood her, but that's because people are a bit stupid." And then I started to cry, because that's always what I say to my mom as well. And I understood, oh, actually, he saw my mother. It was not just like a one-night stand. There was something deeper. So the whole evening was a bit like that. I was not in control. There was something bigger, and things just happened that night, and he just said things. And
2: I mean, I'm assuming that growing up in a white family with no black family around you can't have been easy. To suddenly find the sort of missing part of your background must have been immense.
3: Yeah, it was immense, but it was never hard or anything. But like, my family was very, they were my family. It's not like I was not any, you know, the movie.
2: Yes.
3: Yeah, that was not my situation at all. No, like, they loved me and I loved them. And yeah, I just looked a little bit different than most of them, but they were very obviously my family. No, so when my father appeared, no, it was actually kind of like a gift. It was a bit scary in a way, but it was also like a gift. Like, I was 28 and I thought I knew everything about life, or I had seen everything already. And then all of a sudden, yeah, there's like this slap in the face, and it's like, oh, there's this whole universe actually that you don't know anything about that has everything to do with you. So it felt like a gift.
2: What did he tell you about his family?
3: Eventually he told me that, and this was because I discovered that Suriname is mostly rainforest, this Amazon rainforest. And as a child, I was reading always these books, and I had dreams about the Amazon rainforest. And then I discovered that Suriname is actually rainforest, Amazon rainforest. And my publisher, as soon as I met my father, my publisher had been saying, oh, you should write a book about this. And I was like, ugh, I don't need to write a book always about everything. But then I discovered Amazon rainforest. So I thought, if I can find like something within my father's history that has something to do with the rainforest, my publisher can pay a trip for me to to the Amazon rainforest. So I found back my father. He had disappeared again. And I asked him, is there something in our family that has to do with the rainforest? And then he said, yes, but it's a very bad thing. One of my ancestors was like a Winti priest. We say Winti, it's voodoo, but what you know as voodoo, or candomblé, or santeria. A Winti priest who could turn himself into a jaguar with powers of the devil. My father is very Christian, so he said these are bad powers. They were passed from father to son. So these powers are yours, but because I am Christian, you are protected. And please don't investigate these powers further. Leave them alone, because bad things will happen if you do. And then he disappeared again. He didn't pick up his phone anymore after that. So then, yeah, like two choices. I could like either just for the rest of my life believe that there was a curse on this weird unknown part of myself that came in me through my father. Or I could, yeah, investigate why my father was so afraid of these powers and what these powers were. Yeah, so that's what I did, obviously.
2: Tell me about going to Suriname.
3: For the first time, the whole trip, the opening of the Suriname universe started not in Suriname, but in the Netherlands. After my father told me the story and disappeared again, I went to a bookstore and I wanted to find books about Suriname that were written by people who looked like me or like my father, like a James Baldwin. I was looking for like a Surinamese James Baldwin. Mm-hmm. And in the biggest bookstore of Rotterdam, they said, no, those writers don't exist. They didn't have any books of them.
2: And yet Suriname was a Dutch colony for so long.
3: Mm-hmm. But they worked very hard to keep the voices of Surinamese writers hidden. So that's what I found out then after searching for a very long time. Later that day on the internet, I found this book from 1934, written by a black man from Suriname, We Slaves of Suriname, by Anton de Kom, written in 1934. It tells the whole history of Suriname, and it tells that this history of Suriname is the history of the Netherlands. You cannot really understand the Netherlands that we live in now if you don't know this history, because this history is the history of the Netherlands. So this man in that book, I found a copy of that book, he explains how terrible that history had been for people who look like me and like my father. But when I closed that book, I also thought, yeah, but somehow we survived it, because that's why I'm alive. And it's a miracle. If you know the hell on earth that people had to go through, it's a miracle that I'm alive. So I wanted to know, like, how did they do that? And what does it have to do with his Jaguar powers that my father was talking about? And also, like, if I found this writer now, his book was forbidden after it came out in 1934, and he died very young. And I wanted to know, like, how many other writers are there actually that I'm not aware of, and how big is this story exactly? So that's why then in the end I went to Suriname, because those were the questions that I wanted to find an answer to.
2: And what did you find when you get there?
3: Well, I mean, in the end, writing this book took me 7 years. So when I arrived in Suriname for the first time, okay, so I remember there were all these terrorist attacks going on again in Europe. I think Charlie Hebdo had just happened. And like maybe 2 days later, I was in this airplane going to Suriname, filled with people that looked like me. That was already like, all of a sudden I was the majority. So that was already quite special. And I knew I remember there were like two white Dutch people in the airplane. And I thought, yeah, now you are the minority and this is my country. And I was ready to never come back to the Netherlands. I thought I have a new country and it's going to be paradise on earth. Yeah, and then quite soon I understood that I'm actually very Dutch, and everybody in Suriname could see that. Like one of the first days I went into a cab, and the cab driver said, "Ah, so you are from Holland?" And I said, "Oh, how can you see that?" And he said, "Yeah, by everything. Everything about you tells me you're Dutch." So yeah, quite quickly I understood it's like not just the skin color. It was actually not about skin color at all. There are also white Surinamese people. And yeah, if you know how to spot the difference, you can see who is Surinamese and who is not. And it does not have so much to do with skin color. It's about other things. Mm. That was the first impression I got of Suriname those first days.
2: Tell me about tracing people and how you learn about Jaguar Man.
3: Obviously, I had come in Suriname to learn about the Jaguar Man. And I learned quickly also, nobody wanted me to ask questions about that. People there reacted just like my father had reacted. And they said, this is something bad. Yes, it exists, but it's something bad. And you have to leave this alone and bad things are going to happen if you research this. And actually, because I asked questions about it, it was one of the things that made me Dutch. I understood quite quickly. But what I also understood quite quickly was, for example, like my hair, which comes from Suriname, people thought it was ugly in Suriname. They thought it was much longer than I have now and was a bit dreadlocky. And in the Netherlands, people always give me compliments about my hair. But in Suriname, people would say, oh, this looks vernegerd, negrified. And these were black people that would say that to me. They said, you have to comb it, you have to braid it, or you have to make it straight. As I was also investigating the history, I understood, oh, this is because people had to be turned into slaves, and that slavery lasted for 400 years. And slavery was not just like physical punishments. It was also like getting in the heads of people and making them believe that everything, that their own powers were bad. That was how you turned people into slaves. And so you could feel the remnants of that. And I thought, yeah, this fear for the jaguar probably has something to do, or could have something to do with that as well. So yeah, I went to the rainforest because I always dreamt of the rainforest, but also because the jaguar is like the king of the rainforest. And in the rainforest, I got in touch with indigenous people. And after a long time, I understood that for the indigenous people, the jaguar is sort of symbolic of the power of their most powerful medicine man. So not just in Suriname, all over South America, the most powerful indigenous medicine men were said to have the power to be able to turn themselves into a jaguar, because the jaguar was the animal that was most well adapted to the jungle. It knew the language of the jungle, of the forest. So if you had the power of the jaguar, you knew how to talk to the forest, and you could ask the forest for help, for example, to heal people. So that's one of the first things I found out about the jaguar in Suriname.
2: And yeah. At first it's framed as a curse, but then that sort of changes.
3: Yeah, exactly. Yeah, if you dare to be brave enough to not believe everything everybody tells you and to keep on digging, then you find out this information. But it's hard to find it out. And while you're digging, many people are actually, they say, you cannot dig, you cannot do that, and bad things will happen if you do, or they say you are a bad person because you are digging. But also one of the things that I understood, I met other writers in Suriname. My family, my Surinamese family, didn't want anything to do with me anymore as soon as I started this whole research. But in Suriname, I met other writers, and they all told me, yeah, this is what happens. If you write, if you use your voice, and if you start to dig into our history, people will curse you, and they will not understand what you are doing, and they will want nothing to do with you. But that doesn't mean you should not do it. And it doesn't say anything about you, because we had the same thing happening to us. And just go on, don't be afraid, we are with you. And now people don't understand it, but one day they will. And so, yeah.
2: And then, I mean, then comes this wonderful book. Why was it important for you that this book be the first of your work to appear in English?
3: Well, because I wrote this book out of love, basically, for all these voices that came before me, like Anton de Kom and this first writer that I discovered. But there were so many voices like him, so many writers like him, and they all were like followed by secret services, put into mental institutions, put into jail. A lot of them died very young and in terrible conditions. The powers that be worked so hard to keep these voices silent. And I wrote this book because I discovered these voices, and it took me a long time to discover these voices, and these voices made my own life better. And they taught me things about what it means to be a human being and what it means to be free. And I wanted to correct what went wrong before them and for myself and for my father. So that's why I wrote the book. And part of writing this book is now sharing this story with as much people as possible, because that's like the biggest revenge in a way. But revenge is maybe not the right word, but in a way it is. And it's revenge, but it's also a gift. I know it's a gift to know these people and to take the lessons that they can teach us and use them in your own life. So it's like revenge for these people, but it's also like a gift that I want to give to as many people as possible. And yeah, that's why I'm very happy.
2: Have your family in Suriname had any response to it?
3: Totally, yeah. So the book came out a while ago in the Netherlands. And no, what these writers were telling me while I was writing the book, it was very right. People didn't understand what I was doing while I was writing the book, but after the book came out, they did understand it. The first person I gave the book to, the Dutch version, was my father. We had not spoken again for like 5 years or something, and I found him again, and I gave him the book the day before it came in all the Dutch bookstores. I gave him a copy, and I thought, at least then you have the book, and because I did write it for you. And I thought he would never read it. But then the next morning he called me and he said, I have not slept the whole night. I've read the book in one time during this night. And thank you for not listening to me, basically. He loved it and has changed his life too.
2: I can see it changed yours. You're quite emotional about this.
3: Yeah, because it's a big thing. It's a kind of the first interview. I'm so proud of that I managed to get this story out. And it has not been easy to get this translation, actually. I did a lot of it for it myself. It's not automatic when you tell this story. Even if the book becomes a bestseller in the Netherlands, it was not easy to become a bestseller in the Netherlands. Many weird things happened. For example, in bookstores, they would not put the book with literature, but with books about Suriname or with travel books. Wow, it is literature and it's nominated for many literary prizes. So like in the Netherlands, there was like a whole work I had to do in order to get this book with as many people as possible. And I managed in the end. But then also a translation is not for granted if you tell this kind of story. In fact, I'm one of the first Surinamese writers that is translated. So I'm just very proud and grateful also for that it's happening.
2: Raoul de Jong, you should be proud. Yeah. Jaguar Man is a wonderful book.
3: Thank you.
2: Jaguar Man, My Father, His Father and Other Surinamese Heroes is published by Hope Road and it is by Raoul de Jong. My thanks to our producer, Steph Chungu. You've been listening to Meet the Writers, and you can download this show and previous episodes from our archives on our website or wherever you get your podcasts. I'm Georgina Godwin. Thank you for listening.
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0: Bertrand Bougalin with L'Homme Idéal. We'll be right back.
1: Bienvenue to the Monocle Café in Paris. Tucked away on Rue Bachaumont in Paris' beautiful second arrondissement, it's the perfect spot for a noisette, an evening apéro, some retail therapy, or a browse of our Prince offerings. Our friendly staff are on hand to help and impart a bit of neighborhood wisdom too. You're always welcome at the Monocle Café, so why not join us in Paris today? À bientôt!
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0: You're listening to Monocle Radio in association with Chanel Watches. Inspired by racing yachts, the J12 reconnects with its original inspiration and its original world, water. Both immensely soothing and peaceful, yet capable of unlimited strength. It is this breadth, balance, and singularity that define the intrinsic values of the first unisex sports watch by Chanel. A sensory icon designed to transcend horizons that has shaped the world of watchmaking for more than a quarter of a century. Chanel Watches, official timekeeper of Monocle Radio.
1: It's 8 a.m. in Sydney, 1 a.m. in Cairo, 2300 in London, and 1700 in Lima. That's the time on Monocle Radio, brought to you by Chanel Watches. Hello, I'm Fernando Augusto Pacheco here at Studio One Midori House. This hour, I'm hosting The Stack, our show about magazines, and I speak to the team behind Montamont. It's a new magazine about the mountains. And talking about mountains, Monaco is about to launch our Mad Mountains and More summer newspaper this Thursday, so make sure to grab a copy. But first, enjoy The Stack.

Hello and welcome to The Stack. This week we have a new magazine telling us stories from the mountains, a tie to exploring the culture of cannabis, and Chandra Kurt from wine publication Vine Cellar Journal on her new book. Enjoy the show.

0: From Midori House in London, this is The Stack, 30 minutes of print industry analysis, and I am Fernando Augusto Pacheco. We start the show in the mountains, literally. Known for their beautiful travel guides on alpine destinations, the founders of Montemont, couple Mike and Isabella Rubensteiner, are adding a new product to their roster, Montemont magazine. Printed in Austria, the handsome first issue takes you to South Tyrol, Lago di Garda and Vorarlberg, a much-needed title for those who want to enjoy a little alpine summer adventure. It was a pleasure to speak with both of them.
1: It all started a few years ago out of our design studio we have here in Innsbruck. We are already doing design for hospitality businesses, hotels, for over 15 years now. There was a time around COVID when we thought we want to do a little bit more than only the design for those great hosts and people we met, those places we were able to discover. And then we had the idea to show them to our audience who appreciates this kind of unique places. And that's when Montemont was born. We started out with a few alpine guides. They were about alpine regions like South Tyrol, Grisons or Graubünden, and Vorarlberg. And we started traveling around and doing the thing we loved most, getting to know all the people behind those great places and put them together in those small guidebooks. And we were very lucky that we felt, yeah, people are really interested in that. And yeah, then we started with the guides, and now at the moment, books are coming up, the new magazine, and we have the feeling our travel around the Alps has just started and that one life is not enough to discover them.
0: And Mike, I think you both are in a very good place as well, because of course, you know, to go to the Alps is nothing new, but I think there's a new public interested in that region, and not just in the winter. I think in the summer more and more. I think it became kind of a all year round thing for you guys. What do you think?
2: I think over the last years the alpine landscape changed in a lot of ways, so I think it feels more urban in certain kind of places. The alpine landscape is very different to the city, so for us it's really nice to travel there because you can meet great people, but you got this relaxed environment. So it's I think for us it's always, every journey is very inspiring because you don't have to crawl through the traffic jams. You can travel the Alps in a very relaxed way and get to know all these people. And if you think of the Alps at the first glance, you think of Matterhorn or Jungfrau or these very alpine places. But if you think of the Alps, they start from almost Côte d'Azur and they go to Vienna. So they offer this great variety of landscapes. You've got Mediterranean parts, mellow parts, high alpine parts. It's a kind of never-ending story. And even if you go from valley to the next valley, mentalities change, landscape changes. We are lucky to meet great people and they always set you in contact with the next interesting person. So the process goes step by step and it's very inspiring to do it this way. Because for us, it always, these places, I think they are so important. They are places where you can meet the like-minded people. That's always the
0: community, yes.
2: If you think of the alpine landscape, that's very important to this area, because I think besides of what tourist boards can do, sometimes hosts, they have a bit different approach of how tourism can feel. So out of our viewpoint, that's very important to these kind of areas.
0: And Isabella, tell us about the magazine. You guys had guides, books, but I think a magazine is a different proposal. I think it's very nice. It's a sign of expansion of the brand. Tell us a bit more about the idea and the first issue, which is out now as well.
1: To do the first magazine was a big deal for us, because first when we started and when you look at our guidebooks, the cover was very graphic, and we put the Montamont logo on the button like a publisher's logo. And now we have this magazine lying there, and it says in large letters, Montamont. This is what makes us proud, because with this, we go across all the Alps and are able to present our little collection of posts and hotels, which we visited in the last 4 or 5 years. So this is a different thing to the guidebooks. And as we have visited so many great places, we are now able to put them there and reach a new audience of interested people. And if you land in those places, like you have landed in one of the hotels that are in there, you are a part of our community then. And you might find other destinations in there which you might like to visit. And this is what makes us very happy. The magazine is about a new travel culture, a new Alpine travel culture. And so with this format, we are also able to open up a bit to not show only places or hosts, but to talk about this new travel culture in a whole. And there are some nice ways to communicate with other brands and other Alpine spirits and minds on this way. And this is an exciting new road for us to take on.
0: I was just going to give a shout out to Lawrence from Grand Hotel Belvedere in Wengen, which is featured also in the first issue. I love the place so much. And it made me think I'd not only want to go back to Wengen, but I want to go to kind of to other places featured in the magazine as well. I mean, I wonder, perhaps you and Mike as well, if you can give us a taster, because there's places in Graubünden and I mean, so many places, you know. It's really, you know, it's a big magazine as well. There's lots of kind of places. It's really, yeah, it's a very full-on first issue. I love that.
2: Yeah, it got a bit thicker than expected.
0: That's good.
2: But we sit on quite a big archive of stories we collected through the last years. And it's like it's never ending, because we are traveling every week. So we got a growing archive, and so stories never end, because for us, we got this editorial approach. So if we go out and travel, you always come back with a story. What we really like about
1: what was always very important for us, and you also see it in the magazine, that anyone who likes the Alps and likes mountains finds something in it. Under the Montamont name, there fit a lot of places, from mountain huts to the Grand Hotel. And we experience on our way, and when we talk to people, that sometimes it's even the same person who likes both, who likes to hike up and have a good time on a very remote place, on a small mountain hut, in a tiny room with a great view, and also likes to have a ski weekend in a Grand Hotel around St. Moritz. So everything fits under the Montamont roof, as long as the place is very unique and we have a story to tell about it. The magazine is the first publication, as I said, that goes across all of the Alps. So you don't have to decide for a special region. You can just sit maybe in a hotel lobby and get inspired. And then you should write your list where to go next.
0: Thank you very much, Mike and Isabella. The first issue of Montamont is out now. For more information, go to montamont.com. And this week I also had the pleasure to speak with Michael Cusack, founder of Different Leaf magazine. They just published their first ever art issue, expanding their topic on the culture of cannabis. The new issue is guest edited by Chicago artists Nick Cave and Bob Faust, marking a major evolution for the publication. To tell us more about this new phase for Different Leaf, here is Michael.
3: For the first 5 years of publishing Different Leaf, we were very much focused on being a consumer magazine, a consumer, you know, consumer journalism, and particularly targeted towards people who are coming to cannabis for the first time or maybe coming back to cannabis as a slightly older consumer. with legalization in the United States, it presented a lot of opportunities for consumers and for retailers. And there was a lot of misinformation and there was a lot of need for information. And so that was really the space we were trying to fill when we first started publishing Different Leaf. But then after a number of years, there's been a lot of upheaval and change in the industry. In the United States, with cannabis legalization, it all happens sort of on a state-by-state basis. And so all of the rules and regulations that sort of oversee the industry are created at the state level. So there's no sort of overarching national policy around cannabis right now, around legal cannabis, for sure. And that presented some publishing challenges, I will say, around advertising sales. And so that was one thing that had me looking at a new format for the magazine. And then a sort of a second thing was talking with some of the creatives I work with, and cannabis and culture and how cannabis influences the broader culture and how the broader culture influences cannabis were really the things that we were interested in exploring. And that's what we're trying to do, I think, with the new format.
0: But I think one thing you always did with Different Leaf is actually to showcase some stories. Of course, everything's connected to cannabis in a way, but it kind of goes away out of the kind of the stereotypical images that you associate sometimes with it, right? I think, was that one of your intentions as well? And say, listen, guys, this is something, it's a big industry. It does influence, including art, for example.
3: Oh, absolutely. A dear friend of mine who has always been sort of a creative confidant of mine, we were sitting having a drink and she looked at me and said, I want a cannabis magazine I can leave on my coffee table. Oh. And that was, you know, a real kind of simple sort of creative brief, which was to create something that bucked the sort of stereotypes around cannabis, but also introduced people to all of the creative, interesting designers and creators that were working in the field.
0: And the new issue, tell us, is your first ever art issue, right? And tell us, what does that mean? Because I believe from now on, every issue have also a guest editor, right?
3: Yes. Well, basically, much to probably the chagrin of all the people that work with me on the magazine, I sort of threw it all up in the air and decided to do something completely different. Magazines develop a nice rhythm after a number of years. And then when you consciously decide to stop following that rhythm, it creates challenges, but also opportunities. And so when I made a decision that I really wanted to sort of focus on the intersection of culture, I also was kind of looking back at the things about magazines in the past that excited me, but also things that contemporary magazines are doing that I found interesting or wanted to take my own shot at doing. And one of the things I've always really appreciated was having a guest editor and the idea of bringing in sort of fresh ideas. And I thought that would be particularly interesting around cannabis because so many people have so many different views of it. And there are so many different communities and sort of strands that go into the stories that we tell. And so that became, you know, that was something I looked at. And then I was having a conversation with a friend of mine, Denise Markonish, who at the time was the senior curator at the Massachusetts Museum of Contemporary Art here in Massachusetts, nearby where I live. And she was like, oh, I would love to get involved in that. And I was like, well, maybe you should curate it. And she said, well, I've never curated a magazine before. So we sort of, from these conversations, we came up with this idea that each issue would have a guest editor, but that guest editor would be selected by a curator. And so with our next three issues, we're looking at doing sort of fine art for this first issue. The second issue will be music, and the third will be fashion. And each will have a curator from that field. And having a friend like Denise, who has incredible connections in the art world, and her living nearby to me made doing art as the first one sort of an easy decision.
0: Who did you pick as curators? Tell us a bit more. I know it's two Chicago artists, Nick Cave and Bob Faust, right?
3: Yes. So Denise did a significant show with Nick Cave probably about 10 years ago. And I had met Nick and his partner, Bob, at that time when they were doing a lot of work here at Mass MoCA. And then a number of years later, Bob Faust, in his design practice, was doing some work in the cannabis field, and he contacted me and said, hey, you should write about what I'm doing in cannabis. And I absolutely jumped at the chance. And Bob ended up also doing the cover for that issue. Probably Bob planted a seed for what we were doing, probably about a year or so earlier than when we did it. So Denise had a list of artists that she thought would be good for this kind of assignment. She has a really great working relationship with Nick and Bob. And she and I were sitting in my office one day and she texted them and they, much to my happiness, said yes. And so our next issue, our curator is Ryan Schreiber, who is the founder of Pitchfork. He's in the process of doing some outreach to some musical artists to see who would be interested in being our guest editor for our next issue.
0: And I just want to talk a bit about the format, because you did mention that somebody suggested that different leaves should be on your coffee table. And clearly it should really be now, because you made this the same magazine, I presume, but in different formats. You know, there's a kind of a hard cover and there's kind of a more expensive one as well, which is with art. I mean, tell us about the different formats of the new issue.
3: Oh, sure. Certainly. So I always loved Visionaire. I have a couple in my collection and some I hope to be able to afford one day to have in my collection because they have definitely appreciated on the secondary market. And I've always loved what they did. But I also wanted to maintain something that was accessible. I had an intern who talked to me about saving up money to buy the Virgil Abloh book and how much that meant to him, because Abloh was a really important creative to him, and him having that on his shelf became very important. And for him, $100 was accessible. And so I saw sort of this idea of creating a newsstand edition, which is a magazine. We're a little bit souped up and kind of have a lot of bells and whistles, but we consider ourselves a magazine. We've done a limited edition hardcover for people who are collectors or are aficionados of Nick and Bob's work. And then we've done sort of a really souped up edition, which is an artist edition, which comes boxed with accessories. Nick and Bob have designed a tray that could be used for rolling cannabis, if you would so appreciate it. And then also a beautiful silk sleeping mask in tandem with the illustrator Loren Boglio, who works at Pretty Little Lies.
0: I love that. I'm very different from it. I think this is something that would work today because people want kind of the tangible as well, more and more. So it's not just a magazine. You also have those kind of lovely accessories. That's an idea for other magazines as well, in my opinion.
3: I appreciate that. It felt like an opportunity to create something a little bit more. And the artist edition, the edition that comes with the tray and the silk eye mask, is only limited to 200 because we wanted to make it very, very special. The hardcover, there are 500 available. And then the newsstand, you know, we're just doing our newsstand circulation. And if we keep selling those, I'd be happy to print as many as we need.
0: And tell us about Different Leaf. Perhaps when you started, I mean, I might be wrong, but you started quite regionally, right? And now would you say that you want to take Different Leaf global? Because cannabis culture, the whole world are changing the laws. I think things are moving quite fast, even in my own country, Brazil. So tell us, is that your intention to take Different Leaf more global?
3: Yes. In fact, we changed distributors and this issue of Different Leaf will be available globally. Initially, the first 5 years of Different Leaf were pretty much North America, U.S. and Canada. And it did start as a regional magazine. I had a regional arts magazine prior to Different Leaf. That was winding down, and I was looking for something to do with all of these amazing, talented people I work with. Massachusetts was legalizing cannabis at about the same time. And so it seemed like a real opportunity. As I've always said to people, like, I have consumed cannabis since college, but I'm not very good at it. And so it wasn't necessarily my world, but I was able to connect with some really interesting people in the field who really helped guide me and connect me with people in the burgeoning industry. And then we went regional and then we went national.
0: That's fantastic. Michael, a question that I like to ask as well, the editors that I speak to, what else do you read in terms of magazines? Of course, I mean, I'm not sure if you read kind of your competitors in the world of cannabis or maybe a completely different publications.
3: Oh, well, I always joke that my house is well anchored to the ground with stacks of magazines. Yes. I'm sort of an omnivore when it comes to printed magazines. I have some that I tend back to all the time. I love Fantastic Man. Mm-hmm. I'm very excited about the new Acne paper that is out. But I also read The New Yorker and those, so all of the titles and Monocle I've been reading since day one. So, you know, I am reading as much as I can out there because there are so many amazing people working in the magazine industry right now. And there are so many great ideas and it's always illuminating, exciting, and it fills my soul to see what other people are doing.
0: Thank you very much, Michael. For more information, go to differentleaf.com. And finally on the show, always good talking wine with lovely Chandra Kurt, Confect's wine columnist and founder of the Vine Cellar Journal as well. This time she's here to talk about her new book, High Altitude Vineyards. Let's hear it from Chandra.
4: When you think about wine, yes, you see some slopes, you see some valleys, but high altitude, what does this mean? And so this is a terminology that became more popular in the last, let's say, 15, 20 years. As the climate change, it gets warmer. Some vineyards, they cannot be anymore in places where they've been. So people started to plant higher up where it's cooler, where you don't have too much heat. And with the book, actually, the story of the book is that as a Swiss man, Donald Hess, in 2001 decided to go to Argentina, to the north part, to near Bolivia, in Salta, and planted a vineyard that for many, many years was the highest vineyards in the world. So remember, in Switzerland, we have a lot of mountains, so our love story with the mountains is given. But he went there, really a big adventurer. There was nothing, so he planted everything. He built energy, he built houses. And this Altura Maxima vineyard for many years was on the highest, on 3,150 meters. Imagine, it's really high. So to tell his story, and because by now there are more vineyards that went high up, and there's even a higher one, you know, in Tibet and in China, they of course they want to be higher and the highest. So it trends to go really up closer to the sky. And what we did, the idea was to celebrate the legacy of Donald Hess. We thought, let's take together some famous or well-known wine writers that have visited other vineyards that are in high altitude, and they tell us the story of these vineyards. Some are new vineyards, and some have existed already for some years. So it's like we put together really, and of course it's not every vineyard at this high altitude, but it gives you a glimpse from different countries. There are different approaches to high altitude viticulture.
0: Because to be honest, reading the book, it feels also, it is about wine, but it's almost like a travel journey as well, right?
4: I think absolutely. We did in the introduction, I did a part that you understand the difference. What does it mean when you plant high altitude? What is different in the winemaking and all the problems or not problems? But then I really wanted that it's a journey for, if you read it, you travel with the writer to the specific place. And you see sometimes, for example, the Donald Hess's winery, the Colomé winery. I've been there a few years ago, and just to arrive there from the last village, like with real streets, you drive 5 hours on not done streets. You know, you're shaken, you're tired, you're full of dust when you arrive finally to the winery. And if you think they do the wine there until this wine gets even back to Switzerland that I can drink it in a glass, what an effort a winemaking can be. And the book shows a little bit also these stories.
0: I have a curiosity here. From all those places, you know, from China to Bolivia to Argentina, does the wine taste changes because of the high altitude? Is there anything in common between all of those wines or not really?
4: Oh, no, you have to think that everybody uses different grapes, so that every grape has another taste. But usually when you plant higher, we notice, you know, there's more sunshine, so we put sun cream to protect us. And for example, a grape becomes a thicker skin, so she's protected from the sun. Mm-hmm. And a thicker skin means she has more tannins, so she will have more structure, she can have more color, and she has less liquid because it's drier up there. So you have more, let's say, intense, dense wine also with a purity of the fruit expression. But of course, it depends the grape you cultivate.
0: And it's been a place of discovery for me, the book as well, because I got to be honest, Chandra, I did not know anything about Bolivian wine. I never tried, but now I kind of want to. Have you tried Bolivian wine?
4: No, I didn't try it. I have to admit, I didn't try all the wines from the book, and I would love to. I have to try them, but some are small projects and the wines are hardly exported. But of course, I put our Swiss famous winery, the St. Jordan Kellerei, which was long the highest in Europe. It's 1,150 meter with our famous Haida grape. And there we start a little bit to export, but it's niche wines. It's not wines you find all over, except, of course, the wines of Colomy.
0: But it's interesting. I mean, I know you write for us, you write for Confect about wine, and it's very interesting how the wine trends, they keep on changing, you know, like, you know, not necessarily related to the book, but there was a recent story about how people are actually drinking chilled red wine more than ever, right?
4: Yeah, absolutely. And you see, this is one of the, let's say, the core souls of wine. And what I think is fascinating about wine, it's a living material. You know, today something is true, tomorrow it changes again. Of course, the basic is the nature, and you have to work with nature. And the nature is infected by the climate, by the weather that is changing, by, you know, new grapes that you have to plant because, for example, it gets too warm. So it's a constant living organism that I think it's fascinating. You know, it's never boring, and you always find new stories. And you have just to flow with it, and like the chilled red wines. Absolutely, it's too warm now. Who wants to drink a warm red wine? And this is why also in the production, you develop new wines, lighter red wines that you drink chilled, and it's fine. If I would have told this to my parents at the time, they would say, what chilled red wine? You're mad, you don't do this. So things are changing nonstop.
0: And there was a certain stigma to that, I remember. But even, you know, 10, 15 years ago, but now it's completely changed in a way.
4: It is, and it will. You know, it keeps on moving, and you just move with it.
0: Chandra, I love the book High Altitude Vineyards, but we are also big fans of Wine Cellar Journal, and, you know, I receive all the issues. They are looking amazing. But you are working already for the upcoming issue, right? Tell us a bit more.
4: Yeah, so we did, first of all, we did a small redesign in the one, the actual one. We did it a little bit more dynamic. Mm-hmm. And for the September issue, we will have a special issue dedicated to sommeliers around the world. Because, you know, sommeliers, they in a way present to the guest in a restaurant or in bars the wine, because wines have thousands of stories. And how do you as a guest know the story behind the wine? Maybe you know one, but, you know, if you open a wine list, how many wines are there? You know, for you, it's too many. For them, it's not enough. But the sommelier is always a wonderful person that will tell you the story and about this land, about the people, about the winemaking, about the history of these wines. And when you know this, I can bet with you, you will love the wine more. It tastes better. You know, it is the more you know, the more you love the wine. And so we dedicated the next issue to sommeliers around the world. We have 40. I interviewed 40 from Switzerland to Bangkok to London to Japan to France to all over. And they tell us some secrets, some insider knowledge, and this will be the next one.
0: Thank you as always, Chandra. High Altitude Vineyards is out now. And for more on Chandra, go to chandrakurt.com. And that's it for this week's show. My thanks to our editor, Jack Tewers. 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I'm Fernando Augusto Pacheco. Until next time, it's goodbye from me.
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0: Tio from Sweden, 1989, a great year for music. We'll be right back.
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1: 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Yet its greatest strength lies in its softness. Polished with diamond powder, it feels as smooth as silk against the skin. Combined with the Caliber 12.1 manufacture movement, the exceptional material embodies all the expertise and cutting-edge technology of Chanel watchmaking. An invincible softness that becomes one with whomever wears it. 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
2: 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That's the time on Monocle Radio, brought to you by Chanel Watches. Coming to you from Studio 4 here in our Zurich HQ, I'm Laura Kramer. Coming up on Monocle Radio, it is Wednesday, at least where I'm standing, and so we have an hour full of great music to get us through. Hump Day, all curated by the very bronzed Fernando Augusto Pacheco, who just got back from the Côte d'Azur, so I'm sure the list will include French Riviera tunes. Later on, we'll be turning to the Foreign Desk with Andrew Moeller, and we'll also be heading to Caracas on Tall Stories. That's all up ahead, right here on Monocle Radio. We're jumping into the music now with a track from Belgium. This is Itmogan.

0: That track was El Dia del Amigo. Before that, we heard I Can Feel Your Love. Don't go anywhere. 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

0: Love that tune from Jungle. 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
0: Laura Kramer here with you on Monocle Radio. We'll be joining Andrew Muller at the top of the hour for the Foreign Desk. But right now, more music. This track is from Jessie Ware. This is What's Your Pleasure?

0: either way it goes. My therapist told me that I should tell you the truth. And you're still angry. So sometimes I feel like I still should have lied. I tell you the truth because I care. But I also lie to you because I care. But if I tell you the truth, I guess I can sleep better at night. But then it looks like I don't care because I'm telling you the truth. I mean, I guess I'm just not a... Everybody hates when they get to that part when they realize that I don't want to tell you I don't care, but if it seems like I don't care, it doesn't mean I don't care. It just looks like I don't care. Because my emotions have been sanded off. I live in LA, sweetie. What do you expect?
1: A collaboration there from Thundercat and Tame Impala. That was No More Lies. It's almost 2 a.m. here in Zurich. We'll be turning to the Foreign Desk next.
2: You are listening to Monocle Radio in association with Chanel Watches. The strength of the Caliber 12.1 manufacture movement lies in its uncompromising robustness. Yet it is the infinite smoothness with which it delivers the seconds that guarantees the J12's flawless chronometric precision. Visible behind is a perfectly circular oscillating weight and 191 meticulously assembled components reflecting the prowess of the Caliber 12.1. The embodiment of Chanel's watchmaking excellence with understated strength. Chanel Watches, official timekeeper of Monocle Radio.
1: It's 10 a.m. in Canberra, 3 a.m. in Amman, 2 a.m. here in Zurich, and 1900 in Austin. That's the time on Monocle Radio, brought to you by Chanel Watches. Coming to you from Studio 4 here in our Zurich HQ, I'm Laura Kramer. Coming up on Monocle Radio, how can we ensure that the politics of heat waves don't cool off? We'll be joining Andrew Miller for the Foreign Desk with more. Later on in an hour's time on The Urbanist, we'll be looking at some urban design and how to sustain a project's momentum as we look at two projects in London with Andrew Tuck. And I'll also be playing you plenty of music along the way as well. That's all up ahead right here on Monocle Radio.